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4: Hello, my name is Claire Rodriguez, and today I am reading from Sports Illustrated, the December 2025 issue. Our first article is He's Still Joe Cool. Super Bowl 60 will be a uniquely American holiday. As it approaches, the man who transformed the event when he led the Jets to victory 57 years ago reflects on the game and the path that led him there. By Matt Verderam. Rose Namath packed a small green suitcase with tan stitching around its edges. She gave her son a kiss and $5. On that summer day in 1961, the woman who had raised five kids said goodbye to her youngest. She handed the suitcase to her son, walked up to Alabama assistant football coach Howard Schnellenberger, and gave a three-word instruction. Take him, coach. With that, Rose Namath thought she was sending her son to Tuscaloosa. Instead, she was releasing him to a nation that would come to see him as an icon in sports and society. Joe Namath is 82 years old now. He's had both knees and hips replaced, but only one shoulder. The left one has held out. He exercises four times a week, 20 minutes a day, just enough to get the heart rate above normal. Nothing where he jams the joints. He mentions this more than a few times. Some days it's in the water, others it's a Nordic track, but no jamming. Namath is a grandfather of six and a dad to two daughters. The older one, Jessica, lives in a South Florida home that shares a property line with his. The younger, Olivia, is temporarily staying with Namath along with her children. On this October afternoon, Namath has come to the Jupiter Beach Resort and Spa to talk about his life, about what more than eight decades spinning around the sun has taught him, and about a game played in 1969 that changed the face of pro football. A game that helped turn the sport's pinnacle, the Super Bowl, into a uniquely American holiday. January 12th, 1969, overcast and 66 degrees. Super Bowl III was in Miami, a city Namath knew well, a city where he won the Orange Bowl with the Tide on New Year's Day in 1963, and despite losing to Texas in the same game 2 years later, where Alabama clinched a national championship. Namath's New York Jets weren't supposed to matter. They were supposed to be a non-competitive footnote against the Colts, an 18-point favorite after going 13-1 behind quarterback Earl Morrall. In the NFL title game a week earlier, Baltimore had humiliated the Browns 34-0, avenging its only loss of the season. That same weekend, the Jets were fighting for their own crown. The night prior to the American Football League title game, Namath stayed at the Summit Hotel in Midtown Manhattan to lend his brownstone to family in town for the contest. They caught the ultimate Broadway show as Namath led the Jets to a 27-23 victory over the Raiders, the team that had beaten them in the infamous Heidi Bowl only 6 weeks earlier. Yet the win didn't mean much nationally. After all, the same Raiders had been trounced in Super Bowl II by Vince Lombardi's Packers 33-14. The year prior, Green Bay had humiliated the Chiefs in the inaugural Super Bowl 35-10. Still, the odds didn't bother Namath. And why should they? He'd won all his life, in high school and at Bama. With the Jets, he took a moribund team to the Super Bowl in his fourth year. Now Namath was one win away from another championship, a win Namath famously guaranteed at the Miami Touchdown Club 3 days before the game. Coach Webb Eubank was furious. "I didn't regret saying that a bit. It was something that I believed in," Namath says. The next morning, after I had said we were going to win the game, Eubank called me out into the center of the field before practice. He folded those arms. You could tell with him, when he had his arms folded like that, he wasn't a happy guy. I ran out there. I said, "Yes, sir?" And he said, "You know what you've done? You know what you've done?" He was really upset, but I swear to you, I said, "Well, coach, we're going to win, aren't we? You're the one that's giving us confidence. You're the one that made us feel that way." "Shucks, I'm just telling them what you told us," he said. "Get out of here." He chased me off, but the guys felt good. Namath's optimism stemmed from the fact that he believed that morale, while a quality quarterback, wasn't the caliber of AFL signal callers such as the Raiders' Daryl LaMonica and the Chiefs' Len Dawson, and he had a sense that Baltimore wasn't going to alter its game plan for the Jets. After looking at the film, they weren't going to change for us, and that was a big thing, Namath says. The Colts' defense was a wonderful defense, but when it came to the passing game especially, you could read what they were going to do. As kickoff neared at 3:05 p.m., number 12 stood on the New York sideline, wearing eye black and white shoes, waiting for Colts kicker Lou Michaels, a man he had nearly fought at a bar earlier in the week, to send the ball skyward. In 3 hours, football would be changed forever. The suitcase sits in Namath's exercise room, up on a white shelf in front of a green wall, Jets colors. When it comes into sight, Namath thinks about what it represents. After all, nobody keeps luggage for 64 years unless it carries a lot more than a few shirts and a pair of pants. On his first trip home from Tuscaloosa for Christmas in 1961, Namath stuck 3 decals on the suitcase. On one side, an Alabama club emblem in the top left corner. And in the bottom right, 7 baby elephants with a letter on each spelling out Alabama. On the reverse, a sticker reading "Roll Crimson Tide Roll." Somehow, they still remain affixed. "This is an old friend," Namath says, holding the 2-latch suitcase on his knee. "I look at it every time I'm doing my exercises. I have great memories. Some tough times at Alabama, but we did it there. We won a championship, and I made a lot of lifelong friends to this day." Namath's life is a giant unpacking of the moments and places that created one of the most famous men of his era. A man who had his own TV show. A man so threatening to others that he was the only athlete on President Richard Nixon's famed enemies list, likely because he represented the burgeoning counterculture during the height of the Vietnam War. Namath is his own man, born in a small western Pennsylvania town called Beaver Falls, a product of having 3 older brothers and an adopted older sister, Rita, who doubled as a mother when Rose was pulling midday shifts at the local 5 and dime. It was there, in the heart of the Rust Belt, that he learned to hustle. Sometimes going to the local metal scrapyard with his childhood best friend, Linwood Alford, and stealing materials before returning and trying to sell them back. If he wasn't earning a few dollars there, he could be found at the pool hall, trying to win some scratch at billiards before calling it a night. Sometimes he took home a paycheck on the level, working as a caddy, $1 an hour. While Namath has never been short of confidence, he realizes he's always had plenty of help. "We didn't take anything for granted," Namath says. "Everyone worked. My mother worked. Dad, brothers, I worked. And it was a great town to be brought up in. And we had good schools. And I got lucky my junior year and had a great coach come in." The coach was Larry Bruno, a part-time magician and full-time mentor, the man who taught Namath how to play quarterback. Then there was Bear Bryant and Eubank, 2 men who couldn't have had more differing styles. "Coach Eubank came from the coaching cradle, so to speak, of Ohio," Namath said. "I had watched him coach the Baltimore Colts on television. He was a wonderful man, never said a curse word. Dadgummit, you know. He respected everybody, and he got the respect from us." When Namath arrived in New York, it was the first time he had ever lived in a big city. Soon he would have it all, the girls, a nightclub, an apartment decorated by the same designer Frank Sinatra employed. He'd become friends with Old Blue Eyes, who referred to Namath as Broken Knee. Few have ever owned a city or a time like Namath. During the AFL championship game, Namath's top target, all-pro receiver Don Maynard, had pulled a hamstring, limiting him to decoy duty in the Super Bowl. Baltimore, which wasn't aware of the injury, spent the afternoon doubling the future Hall of Famer, rotating coverage to him all game. Maynard, the humble Texan who never bought a winter coat to save money, who fancied himself an amateur plumber and mechanic to avoid spending a dime, who once chastised Namath about using too much toothpaste because the tube would run out too quickly, was as valuable hobbling around as he was catching passes. On that January day, 2 men, largely forgotten to history, were central figures in the New York attack, Dave Herman and George Sauer. Herman, a right guard, had the Herculean task of switching spots with the right tackle Sam Walton to take on Bubba Smith, the Colts' all-pro pass rusher. Smith, 6'7 and 265 pounds, was Baltimore's best. Herman had never played tackle before the AFL title game. Bubba Smith was from Michigan State, and Dave Herman was from Michigan State, too. And Dave did a job, Namath says. Boy, Bubba, he was a wonderful player. But Dave stayed in his chest all day long. As for Sauer, the lanky 195-pound flanker had the game of a lifetime. He caught 8 passes for 133 yards. Maynard was targeted just 5 times without a catch, the only game that season in which he was blanked. In the second quarter of a scoreless game, New York faced 2nd and goal from the 4-yard line. Namath called 19 reach, a run to the left designed for fullback Matt Snell. The quarterback, known for his late nights, had studied hard. He knew Baltimore would come out in a tight 5-1 alignment, trying to plug up any inside run. New York went on Namath's first sound, and Snell swept off the left side for the game's first touchdown. By halftime, the Colts had missed 2 field goals, and Morrell, the NFL MVP, had thrown 3 interceptions as his team trailed 7-0. Namath is sitting in a white chair with a pillow behind his back. He's wearing olive slacks with impeccable pleats and a button-down dress shirt. On the wall is a flat-screen television displaying an image of him with the Jets, right arm cocked, looking for a receiver. Namath likes the picture. He takes an extended look, remembering past glory. Glory that seems a lifetime ago. Glory that feels like yesterday. On a hotel cart, Namath and Jessica have brought priceless items of yesteryear. There's Namath's favorite photo, of Eubank with his arms raised in celebration, 2 mink coats, his Pro Football Hall of Fame jacket, a portrait by Leroy Neiman, a baseball signed by Ted Williams inscribed Big League Best, and of course, the suitcase. There were also Namath's rings, including possibly the most famous Super Bowl ring ever minted. Among the jewelry is an obvious omission, his ring from Alabama's 1964 national championship. The ring, though, isn't missing. It's at Mount Carmel Cemetery in West Blockton, Alabama, 6 feet underground. It was given to a student manager who never played a down for the Tide. Unlike Namath, he wasn't reinstated after the two were suspended by Bryant after they violated the team's no-drinking policy in 1963. "He was a buddy, so I gave it to him," Namath says. "He wore it to his grave. He was wearing his ring in his casket the last time I saw him. Mr. Hoot Owl Hicks was his name." Jack Hicks died in 2009, an eternal champion. The ring, and where it ended up, provides an insight into Namath, a man more substance than his considerable style. Of course, Namath's reputation as a playboy was well-earned. He ran in many circles with many women on his golden right arm, wore those mink coats in nightclubs and on the sideline, spent time at Toots Shores and the 21 Club, and famously did a commercial wearing Beauty Mist pantyhose. But at his core, Namath is a family man who loves football. He still watches the Crimson Tide and Jets most fall weekends. He picks up the grandkids from school and hangs their drawings on the refrigerator. His walls aren't covered with mementos of himself. That space is reserved for those he loves. At 82 years old, far more time is behind than ahead. It would be easy to look back and crave the days gone by, but Namath is focused on the moment. He's thinking about his restaurants in South Florida and his golf outing on Long Island for the Joe Namath Charitable Foundation. He's thinking about the next workout. Again, no jamming the joints. On the first play of the second half, Colts fullback Tom Matt fumbled, and it was recovered by Ralph Baker. The Jets converted the turnover into a Jim Turner field goal, taking a 10-0 lead. Turner kicked 2 more field goals, giving New York a 16-0 advantage, with 13 minutes and 58 seconds remaining. Baltimore coach Don Shula replaced Morrell with Johnny Unitas, Namath's idol and fellow Western Pennsylvanian. Unitas was known for his many fourth-quarter comebacks, including the infamous 2-minute drill to lead the Colts past the Giants in the 1958 NFL Championship game. Eubank was Unitas' coach that day. Maynard, a rookie, was on the Giants' sideline, and they knew the greatness. But it was too late. Though Unitas led a touchdown drive in the waning minutes, Namath, who was known for his pass-happy ways, decided to run the ball with the Colts seemingly unable to score against the New York's defense. "There was a time late in the game when Baltimore called a timeout," Namath says. I go over to the sideline and Coach Eubank asked me what I thought. He asked me about a pass play, and defensive coordinator Buddy Ryan was standing right beside him. I saw Buddy and I said, "You know, Coach, they haven't scored on our defense yet. I'd rather keep the clock running." Buddy just turned and he went over to the defense right away. I know he was happy to hear that. Finally, the gun sounded. The Jets won 16-7. The 18-point underdogs danced off the field. Namath ran toward the Orange Bowl tunnel, surrounded by a throng of photographers, teammates, fans, and reporters, putting his right index finger in the air to signify what everyone watching already knew. "I had never in my life done one of those things, putting my hand up like that," he says. In the locker room, Namath stood in his stall, his white uniform covered in grass stains. He shared a moment with his brother Bob and father, John. Then Namath left in a black town car with friend and roommate Joe Hirsch and a woman he prefers not to name, just in case her husband reads this story. On the ride to the Gate Ocean Mile Hotel, the three sat quietly. Namath was too worn out to think. Hirsch was driving, and both he and the woman waited for their cue to speak. "We started driving, God, I don't know, it seemed like 4 or 5 minutes," Namath says. "Might have only been a minute. And we were dead silent. Not one of us spoke a word. Then, all of a sudden, Joe just started his gentle laugh, and she started laughing, and I started. Yeah, we really felt good." Unlike today, there was no lavish post-game party with A-list entertainers and hangers-on at the hotel. Instead, there was a trio of large men with tears in their eyes. "We were number one, the AFL. We did it," Namath says. There were three guys, Chiefs stars Bobby Bell, Emmett Thomas, and Buck Buchanan. They were waiting for us. They were waiting for us, and they were thanking us. They won it the next year. I'm getting goosebumps talking about that. Before the game, Super Bowl I was seen as a curiosity. The NFL was expected to crush the upstart AFL, which had only been in existence for 7 years. The first two games had been lopsided, and so was public opinion. The two leagues, which agreed in 1966 to merge for the 1970 season, were unequal, but Super Bowl III changed everything. When the embarrassment was total that night, NFL Commissioner Pete Rozelle understood the bigger picture. There had been rumors about the league having to reimagine the postseason because of how inferior the AFL appeared to be. New York's win took care of those conversations. And for anybody harboring doubt, the Chiefs smashed the Vikings the following year in Super Bowl IV, 23-7. "See, this is the thing," Namath says. "We had lost the first two Super Bowls. Now, when you're a kid, playing wherever, if you lose 3 out of 3, what are you? You're gone. You're history. No respect whatsoever. We won the third one. Then the Chiefs won that fourth one." Super Bowl III had a viewership of 41.6 million, with a 30-second TV advertisement costing $55,000. 1 year later, the Chiefs-Vikings Super Bowl saw the price of a commercial jump 42.2% in value. For Super Bowl 59 last February, a record 127.7 million people tuned in, while a 30-second spot cost an average of $8 million. 64 years ago, Rose Namath sent her son to Alabama with $5 in one hand and a green suitcase in the other. The bill is long gone, but Joe still has the luggage. It is a through line that starts when a scared kid left with a stranger to go live in an unseen town 827 miles away in a segregated South, then to New York City and on to Los Angeles for one ill-fated season before retirement in 1978. A constant in different houses, different locations, and different stages of a life many would envy. After an hour and a half of reminiscing and posing for photos, Namath is ready to head home now. As he gets into his cream-colored Cadillac Escalade, he shakes hands and says goodbye. The items he brought are loaded into the vehicle, the pictures, rings, minks, and Hall of Fame jacket, and the suitcase. The suitcase is ready to go back on his white shelf in front of the green wall, put back in its reserved space. Ready for its next adventure, just like the man who owns it. Next, we'll read Come At Me Pro. As NCAA eligibility regulations loosen, teams are turning to former G-Leaguers by Kevin Sweeney. The latest hurdle the NCAA faces in maintaining its eligibility rules, keeping former professional athletes out. Frontiers explored in lesser-followed sports like tennis and hockey were thrown into the spotlight when a trio of former NBA G League players committed to play college basketball this fall. The first to make such a move, Wing Terry Darlin had spent 1 year in the NBA's now-defunct G League Ignite program, then a second season splitting time between two teams before enrolling at Santa Clara. The 21-year-old Darlin, who was born in the Central African Republic and joined the NBA Africa Academy at age 16, was granted 2 years of college eligibility by the NCAA. London Johnson, another former Ignite player, followed suit, committing to Louisville. The point guard spent 3 seasons in the G League, 2 with Ignite, and will enroll in college at the end of the fall semester before playing in the 26-27 season. Then center Abdullah Ahmed committed to BYU after playing 2 seasons for the Westchester Knicks. The moves sparked uproar from college coaches. Michigan State's Tom Izzo called it ridiculous and embarrassing for the sport. Kansas's Bill Self said he had no idea what we are doing and quipped that his staff would call NBA teams to find players to recruit instead of high school kids. Purdue's Matt Painter was at a loss for words over the development. It's not entirely clear where the NCAA plans to draw the line on who can become eligible. Darlin's, Johnson's, and Ahmed's cases were special because while they had made money as pro players, they hadn't gone through the NBA draft and were still within 5 years of graduating high school. There was no clear distinction between playing in the G League and playing for professional teams in Europe, which the NCAA has become increasingly lax in allowing. For instance, freshman forward Theus DeRitter, 22, one of Virginia's top players, came to the Cavaliers after spending 2 seasons playing for Bilbao Basket in Spain's top league. Some coaches took the influx of such players to mean the line was whether a player had gone through the draft. A handful of European prospects who enroll in college were automatically eligible to be drafted under the NBA's collective bargaining agreement, but they weren't picked. If they could be cleared, why not players like Bryce Griggs, TJ Clark, and Kokyat? All were previously thought to be ineligible for college because they played as pros in the overtime elite league, went undrafted, and then played in the G League. But like Darlin, Johnson, and Ahmed, they are within their 5-year NCAA eligibility clock, which starts ticking when a player finishes high school. An expansion of eligibility rules to allow for those players to come to college wouldn't fully reshape the sport. Essentially, a small carve-out would be created to allow players who had chosen emerging pro pathways that no longer exist or have been revamped, G League Ignite and Overtime Elite, respectively, due to the explosion of NIL deals to double back and play in college. But increasingly, coaches and agents seem intent on pushing the bounds of what the NCAA can and can't enforce. Some coaches and agents are exploring eligibility pathways for players who signed NBA contracts and, in a few cases, even played in NBA games. Players like Jalen Martin, 16 games with the Nets and Wizards, and Jazian Gortman, 16 games with the Mavericks, have popped up on the college recruiting boards, though their interest in actually matriculating is unclear. A few college coaches have even started digging into the possibility of bringing players who previously left for the NBA back to college as long as they're still within their 5-year eligibility window. Take Trevor Keels, who played on Duke's 2022 Final Four team as a freshman and was drafted number 42 overall that year by the Knicks. He has played in just 3 NBA games, but has been a mainstay in the G League. Does the NCAA have the ability to prevent him from returning to college, enrolling at the semester break and playing in the 25-26 season, starting in late December or January? He'd be in the last year of his 5-year clock and would have played only 1 college season. Most coaches are under the impression the NCAA would initially rule a player like this ineligible. But given the explosion of lawsuits against the NCAA, could a player in Keels' shoes sue and get an injunction to play? The surge of players interested in college has upped NCAA Commissioner Charlie Baker's urgency for congressional action to shield the organization from further litigation. In a letter sent to lawmakers, shared by Yahoo Sports' Ross Dellinger, Baker referred to courts chiseling away of the NCAA's ability to enforce eligibility rules as destabilizing and threatening. At the NCAA, we do not want college sports to become a landing spot for former professional athletes or a space where would-be pros compete for a decade or more, Baker wrote. The second part of that statement refers to challenges to the rules allowing 5 years of eligibility clock and 4 seasons of competition. Darlin has only 2 years of eligibility, which at least maintains some semblance of competitive balance based on age. If courts were to strike down those regulations, the floodgates would open even further. And to give an idea of the quantity of lawsuits currently challenging NCAA authority, there's an entire website, collegesportslitigationtracker.com, dedicated to tracking all the litigation against the NCAA. The risk in relying on government intervention is real, and the longer things go, the more the envelope will be pushed by programs desperate for talent injections. There might be other avenues outside of government intervention to stem this tide, namely some sort of collectively bargained eligibility rules with the players, though those would also take time the NCAA might not have. Giannis Antetokounmpo jokingly tweeted about hopping into Marquette's rotation. That's not happening, but it's not a stretch to envision a serious push from former NBA players to get college eligibility as soon as this winter. And how the NCAA responds could shape what the next generation of college athletics looks like. Next, we'll read Hill of a Job. Taking a great skiing photograph requires many things: a good eye, proper equipment, patience, and the ability to actually ski. It's one of the few sports where you have to attempt to do what the athlete does, which is ski down the course, says photographer Simon Brudy. If I go to an NFL game, I'm not wearing pads and a helmet and getting crushed by a 300-pound lineman. To first identify the ideal spot from which to shoot and then get there for the race requires Brudy, who was born in England, to ski the course. I'm a reasonable skier, he says. The athletes, they want it super steep, super icy, and super fast. I like it flat and fluffy. Once he's found a place that will provide a good background where the skier will be doing something more interesting than just shussing by in a tuck, Brudy still has to get 20 or 30 pounds of gear there. So the skiing he does is cautious. There are loads of stories of guys who have gone up the mountain thinking they can ski and then have had to come down these courses, which are like skiing on glass, and not figuring out how to stop, says Brudy. Often, the best locations are 150 feet or so off to the side, which means it can be hard to see the skier approach. Among the tricks he can employ, setting a timer to match the interval at which the competitors start, listening for the skier's approach, and, if there's a TV cameraman nearby, looking to see when they start to move. Then, once he's taken the shot, it's time to get off the hill, which means more skiing, slowly. I'm not a world-class skier, says Brudy. Otherwise, I'd be skiing for the UK. The bar's pretty low there. Next, we'll read Faces in the Crowd by Dan Falkenheim. Oliver Horton, sport, cross country, hometown, Colorado Springs, Colorado. Oliver, a junior at Coronado High, broke the all-classification state championship record in the 5,000 meters, finishing the event in 14 minutes, 48.4 seconds, to break the previous mark by 13.7 seconds. Named the Class 4A Runner of the Year, he shaved 42.9 seconds off his performance at last year's state meet in leading the Cougars to their first state title win in any sport since 2014. Monty Quinn, sport, football, hometown, Goose Creek, South Carolina. Quinn, a senior running back at Division III Curry College, rushed for 522 yards and a program record 7 touchdowns on 20 carries in a 71-27 win over Nichols College, breaking the NCAA All Divisions mark for most yards rushing in a single game. 5 of his 7 touchdowns came on rushes of at least 58 yards. Through 9 games, he had 2,218 yards rushing, 26 touchdowns, and 6 200-plus-yard performances. Julia Indick, sport, powerlifting, hometown, Tucson. Indick, a professor of medicine at the University of Arizona, squatted 154 pounds, bench-pressed 143 pounds, and deadlifted 292 pounds at the U.S. Powerlifting Association's Southwest Regionals in October, setting world records for her age, 65, and weight class, 60 kilograms, in the latter two events. Named the Masters Women Drug Tested Division's Best Lifter, she also qualified for the 2026 USPA Ultra Nationals. Flag Plant by Zach Davis. In 2023, when she went to Buenos Aires to compete in her first beach wrestling event, Eliana Bomarito had no grand plans of dominating a new discipline. then a freshman at Indian Hills Community College, the four-time Michigan High School state champion just wanted to keep wrestling after junior college, as the NAIA didn't offer her 235-pound weight class. She embraced the challenge and the travel, and made good on her championship pedigree. 2 years ago, in Muğla, Turkey, Bamarito became the first U.S. athlete to win a senior world beach wrestling title. In October, she won her third straight world championship in the plus 70-kilogram division, the first to do so by pinning Ukraine's Irina Pashinik at the World Series Finals in Alexandria, Egypt. "I don't even know how I ended up here," says Bomarito, 21, now a senior psychology major at King University in Bristol, Tennessee. "I'm representing America, which is crazy to think about." The two-time NJCAA champion says she's felt empowered after hearing from women her size who have been inspired by her results. "As each year goes by, I realize more and more how serious it's getting," she says. "It's been a cool experience." Next, we'll read an article from Sports Illustrated's November 2025 issue. Perfect recall. In 1976, Indiana won the NCAA title to complete the seventh undefeated season in Division I men's college hoops history. That no team since has matched the Hoosiers' feat reflects just how much the game has changed, by L. John Wertheim. Consider it either a referendum on the school's vitality and popularity, or on its meager state funding and therefore dorm space. But, Lord almighty, does Indiana University come dense with off-campus housing. So much so that, charming as it is, Bloomington, Indiana can present less as a Midwest college town than as a collection of apartments, townhouses, and villas with a major state university tacked on. Having realized years ago that there was and is a fortune to be made as a developer catering to students, Scott May is among the largest real estate holders in town, the baron of thousands of rentable apartment units. Which is ironic because there was a time when May's dalliance with Bloomington Apartment Living imperiled one of the signature events in IU history, the 1975-76 Hoosiers' perfect 32-0 basketball season, the last time a Division I men's college team went baseline to baseline without losing a game. But in the fall of 1975, and even 50 years ago, May and fellow Indiana senior Quinn Buckner made the unilateral decision to leave the dorms and move off campus. Unilateral in the sense that they did not first confer with their team's head coach. When Bob Knight found out about this relocation plan, he was, in keeping with his default emotion, livid. Knight blasted the players for their selfishness, for their bad habits that surely would befall 21-year-olds leaving the college environment to live on their own. As Buckner once recalled to Sports Illustrated, he told us we weren't sleeping right and eating right. And you know what? He was right. We moved back into the dorm. A few months after that, well-rested, well-nourished, and well-integrated into the campus at large, May and Buckner, team co-captains, were on the floor at the Spectrum in Philadelphia when Indiana closed out its perfect season. The players felt exultant and relieved and vindicated, having righted their injustice of the previous season. The idea that a pair of seniors moving out of the dorms into horror, an off-campus apartment, would arouse their coach's wrath? Today, of course, it scans as downright quaint. But consider the historical sports context. This was the mid-70s, a time when Nike was just an upstart company with a name from Greek mythology. ESPN had yet to be founded, and nil would have been recognized only as a possible score in an overseas soccer match. This was still a time when it was considered a fair exchange for varsity athletes to be given scholarships and textbooks in return for providing sports services. The idea that a player would leave college before four seasons of eligibility and enter the NBA was perceived as an act of fierce disloyalty. It was similarly unthinkable that schools would scour the country, never mind the world, recruiting talent. Indiana's entire roster of players that gilded season came from within the state or a bordering one. "We were bred a little differently," says Bob Wilkerson, also a senior starter on the 75-76 team. "We knew it would be 4 years that we would be there. For me, I didn't realize I would be in the Army, but hell, I learned quickly. You do what you're told, and you try to learn, but you never think about quitting." Players dressed down for living off campus, staying at school for 4 years, made to feel like soldiers at boot camp, yet rarely even considering transferring? Stories like this encapsulate just how much time has elapsed since the last Division I men's hoop

broke his left arm. Indiana played Kentucky in the Elite Eight in Dayton, Ohio, an easy drive from both Bloomington and Lexington. Recent history added to the intensity. The Hoosiers had not only humiliated the Wildcats 98-74 when they'd played earlier that season, but before that game, Indiana's impulse control challenged coach had slapped his Kentucky counterpart, Joe B. Hall, on the back of the head and then declined to offer a full apology. If it was meant to be malicious, Knight said afterward, I'd have blasted him into the seats. Facing a fully motivated opponent, and with the team's best player consigned to a cast and playing only 7 minutes, Indiana lost 92-90. The Hoosiers would end their season in a funereal locker room, only the players' sobs piercing the quiet. Until his death in November 2023, Knight would refer to this team as the best he'd ever coached. Though May, and likely redheaded sophomore center Kent Benson, would have been the equivalent of NBA lottery picks in 1975, neither considered leaving school. Instead, they and the other starters returned to Bloomington hell-bent on another run at the title. From their candy cane warm-ups to the overwhelming smell of popcorn inside the home arena, the prosaically named Assembly Hall, there was something decidedly throwback about the 1975-76 Indiana Hoosiers. Above all, this was a classic example of a team greater than its component parts. They played a man-to-man defense in which each player was expected to help others when his man was off the ball. They passed up good shots for wide-open ones. With no three-point line, they put a premium on open lanes and easy looks in the low post. It's not that there weren't fine players on the roster. All five starters would make it to the NBA. But there was strength in the unity, that sixth sense for knowing where the others would be on the court at all times. And while most teams say they are, this was one that was genuinely indifferent to who scored how many points, provided the team won. Buckner could, and sometimes did, put up 20 points in a game. Other times he'd direct the offense and barely score. Benson, an All-American, may have been the country's best center, but often went an entire game without attempting 10 shots. Wilkerson, a wildly versatile swingman, could and did grab 19 rebounds in a single game. Other times, he'd defend the opposing point guard on the perimeter. Even today, the players, now in their early 70s, reflect on the season by referencing the team bonds, eager to deflect praise in the direction of a teammate. Digression. In reporting this story, I reached out to Benson and left a message on his voicemail. Within half an hour, he not only called back, but did so with Wilkerson patched in, happy to speak, but on the condition that teammates from 50 years ago would also have their voices included. Inasmuch as there was a star attraction and a source of tension, it was the team's coach. Shortly before the season began, Bob Knight had celebrated his 35th birthday. In 1971, the same year Assembly Hall opened, Indiana had hired Knight from West Point, where he had been named Army's head coach at the preposterous age of 24. So by 1975-76, he was already in his fifth season in Bloomington and had already taken a team to the Final Four. What's more, his reputation both as a singular hard-ass and singular basketball savant already had spread nationally. When addressing the players, Knight was as likely to reference George Patton or Douglas MacArthur, his military heroes, as he was Pete Newell or Claire B., his basketball heroes. Even in his mid-30s, Knight, clad in a red plaid sport coat, cut an outsized figure, equally demigod and demagogue. Still, for all the ink spilled about him, you find no references to his mulling competing job offers from deeper pocketed schools or NBA franchises. People talked about whether he would be the U.S. Olympic coach, which Knight was in 1984. Longtime Bloomington sports journalist Bob Hamill recalled to me, not long before his death this summer at age 88. But even the most successful coaches weren't looking for better job offers, and other schools weren't looking to poach them. With that built-in stability, Knight was able to recruit the kind of players he wanted and felt he could nurture and nourish over 4 years. And the players could commit, secure in the assumption that there would be no convulsive change in coach or culture. In other words, you knew what you were signing up for. Buckner, one of Knight's first recruits, once told me. But it also meant everyone kind of grew up together. A few days after the 1975 loss to Kentucky, Knight received a handwritten letter from B., a pioneer of the game at LIU.

0: who had become a mentor to Knight early in his career. From his home in Monticello, New York, Bee wrote in part, "Take a deep breath, get your bearings, set your sights on even greater heights, and start all over again." Knight took this to heart, challenging his team not just to avenge the defeat by winning the national title, but to become the seventh team in NCAA history, the previous four were from UCLA, to turn in a perfect season. Says Benson, "It wasn't like we woke up in the middle of the season and were like, we're 15-0, wow, maybe we can keep this up." No, going undefeated was a goal from the start. The 1975-76 Hoosiers do not stand accused of padding the pre-conference schedule with cupcake games. The consensus preseason number one team, Indiana, started its campaign with a game against the Soviet national squad, which, controversially, had won gold at the 1972 Olympics. Technically, it was an exhibition game, but it came freighted with real significance. The game was held at Market Square Arena in downtown Indianapolis and played before a sellout crowd of 17,377. The Pacers, the venue's full-time tenants, would draw an average of 5,556 fans that season. Despite playing against men who were in some cases a decade their seniors, Indiana won 94-78. In the first regular season game, Indiana faced number two, UCLA, the defending NCAA champions. This marked the Bruins' first game since the retirement of John Wooden, and this clash of basketball superpowers was held in St. Louis. Broadcast on NBC, the matchup marked the first made-for-national television college hoops game in history. Clearly the best player on the court, May scored 33 points, and Indiana rolled 84-64. Indiana then headed back to Market Square Arena to face Florida State. The Seminoles coach, Hugh Durham, offered this pregame gem. "They beat Russia to prove they're the best in the world, and they beat UCLA to prove they're the best in the United States. Now I'd like to see them prove they're human and have a bad game." No such luck. Indiana won 83-59. Next up, eighth-ranked Notre Dame at home, a game the Hoosiers didn't so much win as they stole, 63-60. 4 days later, an appointment in Louisville with Kentucky. Though it was a wholly different Wildcats team, Indiana viewed this as a rematch of the heartbreaking Elite Eight matchup from the previous season. "No way we were losing that," says senior forward Tom Abernathy. And they didn't. It was a choppy game, but Benson slapped a missed shot into the hoop at the end of regulation to force overtime. Then Indiana pulled away, winning 77-68. The Hoosiers started conference play without a Big Ten loss since March of 1974. They kept the streak alive, winning a tight game at Ohio State, 66-64, Knight matching up against his college coach, Fred Taylor. A week later, IU summoned its best moments when the situation required it, escaping with an 80-74 win at Michigan, generally regarded as the conference's second-best team. Their return engagement with the Wolverines in Bloomington proved to be the season's closest call. From the start, the Hoosiers were as flat as, well, Indiana, missing scads of shots and discomfited by Michigan's pressure. At one point, backup point guard Jim Wiseman committed turnovers on two straight possessions. Knight yanked him, first from the game and then literally tugging the player's jersey almost to the point of ripping it. With barely half a minute left in the game, the Wolverines led 60-56. Buckner's only field goal of the game trimmed the lead to 60-58. Michigan missed the front end of a 1-1. May grabbed the rebound, and IU called timeout with 10 seconds to go. With no shot clock, it was obvious that Indiana's best plan of attack was to hold the ball and give May the final shot. But when he was heavily defended, the ball ended up with Buckner, who fired and missed. Reserve guard Jim Cruz retrieved the shot and flung it toward the basketball. Somehow, Benson tapped the ball and sent it through the net as the buzzer sounded. In 1976, a shot was good if it left a player's hands before the buzzer. A tip-in counted only if it was already in the basket when the buzzer sounded. The officials huddled and ruled that Benson's shot was a shot, much to the dismay of Michigan coach Johnny Orr. Indiana then pulled away in overtime and won, 72-67. Such is the margin between heartbreak and history. Indiana headed to the postseason as the team to beat. The previous season, the NCAA had expanded its field from 25 to 32 teams, which meant that multiple schools from the same conference could make the field. But teams were divided by geography, not seeding, So number one, Indiana, was placed in the Mideast region alongside number six, Alabama, and number two, Marquette, whom the Hoosiers would have to beat in succession. The 1976 Final Four was held in Philadelphia, a fitting site in the country's bicentennial. In the Final Four, Indiana had a rematch against UCLA. Before the game, the Hoosiers were taken aback by the braying of Bruins forward Richard Washington, who referred to Indiana's December win as a fluke. This was precisely the kind of trash talk Knight would never abide. Indiana swarmed Washington, holding him to 15 points and won handily, 65-51. The title game pitted Indiana against Michigan for the third time that season. Recent history fired the Hoosiers with confidence, secure as they were in the knowledge they had already beaten the team twice in the past few months. It also brought some trepidation. Here was an opponent, intimately familiar with their strengths and weaknesses. "No secrets between us," says Benson. In the pregame meeting, Knight's college teammate, John Havlicek, then nearing the end of his Hall of Fame NBA career, addressed the team. His message: "You don't want to look back. You don't want to regret the rebound you should have grabbed or the loose ball you didn't pursue with sufficient effort. Lay it all on the line tonight so you don't live with any regrets in the future." The game started inauspiciously for the Hoosiers. Less than 3 minutes in, Michigan's Wayman Britt went for a layup, Wilkerson trailing in pursuit. Britt inadvertently raked his elbow across the left temple of Wilkerson, who fell to the floor. Concussed, he was taken off on a stretcher and transported to Temple University Hospital, where he demanded to remain in his jersey and sweats in case he might be summoned for the second half. Owing to some combination of shock at seeing a teammate stretchered off, the weight of the moment and hot shooting by Michigan, 60%, Indiana trailed 35-29 at halftime. Players recall that it all seemed unfair. Their season, undented so far, was going to be ruined on the very last night by a team that Indiana had already beaten twice, with another fluke injury. In the locker room, Knight's halftime speech was a single sentence: "If you guys want to be champions and make history, you've got 20 minutes to prove it." They did, and they did, playing to seize the title, not merely win it. Indiana, as Sports Illustrated writer Barry McDermott described it, played with a flourish as conspicuous as John Hancock's signature. Turning in one of their strongest halves of the season, the Hoosiers didn't merely take the lead but expanded it to double figures. Wilkerson's replacement, Wiseman, the same player whose jersey Knight had grabbed the last time Indiana faced Michigan, played his best game of the season. May ended up with 26 points. Benson was good for 25 and took the Final Four Most Outstanding Player Award. The final score, 86-68, punctuated a season of dominance. In the locker room, players wore scraps of net as necklaces. "I feel so good," May, the consensus National Player of the Year, said at the time. "I can't even talk. 4 beautiful years and it paid off with this," Buckner interjected. "Beautiful." Outside the spectrum, Hamill ran into Knight. "Congratulations," said the journalist. "Thanks, but it should have been 2, Knight said, referencing the 1975 disappointment. Then Knight and Havlicek headed off into the Philadelphia night, not to a media appearance or some Broad Street watering hole or a private jet waiting. No, they went to the hospital to check on Wilkerson. There are all sorts of ways to express 50 years as a function of time. Consider that more than 70% of the current U.S. population had not yet been born when Indiana won that title. The U.S. GNP in 1976 was $1.9 trillion. This year, it will be roughly $30 trillion. Framed in sports terms, in the last half century, there have been 15 perfect games and 7 unassisted triple plays in Major League Baseball. 4 horses that have won racing's Triple Crown, 9 tennis players who have completed a career Grand Slam. In March 1976, Gerald Ford was president, Muhammad Ali was still heavyweight champion, Tiger Woods was 3 months old. Since 1976, 5 Division I men's college basketball teams have gone through the regular season undefeated. Ironically, the next to do so was Indiana State in 1979, led by Larry Bird, who had transferred from Indiana. The Sycamores, though, lost in the 1979 final to Magic Johnson and Michigan State. Most recently, in 2021, Gonzaga was 31-0 heading into the title game before losing decisively to Baylor. At the 1976 Olympics in Montreal, May and Buckner were starters on the U.S. basketball team that won back the gold medal. May, number 2, and Buckner, number 7, and Wilkerson, number 11, were early selections in the NBA draft. A year later, Benson was the number 1 pick. It's telling that all five starters still live in Indiana, most with deep ties to Bloomington. May is a local developer. Benson lives in his hometown of Newcastle and is a regular at IU basketball games and volleyball matches, as his daughter Ashley was an All-American for the Hoosiers in 2009. Buckner is president of the IU Board of Trustees. He is also VP of Communications and a television analyst for the Pacers. Abernathy founded the Indiana Basketball Academy in Carmel. Wilkerson recently moved back to his hometown of Anderson, just under 100 miles from Bloomington. On the continuum between records are made to be broke indifference and the 1972 Miami Dolphins arrogance, the Hoosiers have, with age, inched toward the latter. I don't think it's going to happen again, at least not in our lifetime. So yeah, we take a lot of pride in it, says Wilkerson. Adds Benson, there were undefeated teams before us, so maybe it wasn't that big of a deal at first, but since we're talking 50 years now, yeah, it's a big source of pride, especially for all IU fans. The legacy has been made a bit more complicated and more urgent on account of the coach. Knight would guide Indiana to another national title 5 years later, and then another 6 years after that. He would remain in Bloomington for 24 more years, too long, he would later concede, leaving after an ugly public divorce. The members of the 1976 title team remained fiercely loyal to their coach and seemed to be in agreement that if his methods wouldn't fly today, well, the current culture is the worse for it. But players on the other Indiana teams have been more critical, and nearly a quarter century after Knight's last game, the fabric of the Indiana basketball tapestry remains somewhat tattered. Consider, Indiana is coming off a middling 1913 season, which led to the departure of its coach, Mike Woodson, a former Hoosier star from the late 1970s, hired in part to stir warm nostalgia for a simpler era. In addition to a new coach, Darian DeVries, the Hoosiers roster is made up of 10 transfers, 3 freshmen, and 4 walk-ons. Compare this to the stability and familiarity of the 4 four-year senior starters from the 1975-76 team. To commemorate the golden anniversary of the undefeated team, the players have planned a series of events, speaking tours, and media appearances. It's as much to celebrate a milestone as it is to rekindle the good vibes from a less complicated time, when Hoosier basketball was top in class and college sports and pure as Indiana corn. Whether it was the season's last bit of master psychology or simply his devotion to his job, after the 1976 final, Knight did not fly back to Indiana with his players. He left Philadelphia immediately to scout potential recruits at a national high school all-star game. But he met up with the team a few days later at a celebration at Assembly Hall. Clogging the state roads that thread together Indiana's small towns, thousands of fans had taken off from work and school to toast the undefeated team. Dressed in street clothes, players took turns at the mic, offering thanks and cracking lighthearted jokes. When it was Knight's turn to speak, he kept his remarks short. "Take a look at this group one last time," he told the adoring crowd, "because you're not going to see a group like this again."
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3: Next is a brief poetry moment. The poem is entitled Departures by Linda Paston. Departures. They seem to all take off at once. Aunt Grace, whose kidneys closed shop. Cousin Rose, who fed sugar to diabetes. My grandmother's friend, who postponed going so long we thought she'd stay. It was like the summer years ago when they all set out on trains and ships, wearing hats with veils and the proper gloves, because everybody was going someplace that year. They didn't want to be left behind. This is Ellen Mayer, looking forward to being with you again.

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0: 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Again, that's Anthony Griffin at 216-658-4675. Staying Connected. The Staying Connected group is a monthly meeting held for 6 months for clients that have completed the Vision of Success program. Staying Connected gives clients additional opportunities to hear from speakers and receive ongoing support from their peers who are sharing similar experiences. 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
2: Next is a brief poetry moment. The poem is by Rudyard Kipling, born 1865 and died 1936. The title is Recessional. God of our fathers, known of old, Lord of our far-flung battle line, beneath whose awful hand we hold dominion over palm and pine. Lord God of hosts, be with us yet, lest we forget, lest we forget. Lord God of hosts, be with us yet, lest we forget, lest we forget.
3: The tumult and the shouting dies. The captains and the kings depart. Still stands thy ancient sacrifice, an humble and a contrite heart.
2: Lord God of hosts, be with us yet, lest we forget, lest we forget. Lord God of hosts, be with us yet, lest we forget, lest we forget.
3: Far called our navies, melt the way, on dune and headland sinks the fire. Lo, all our pomp of yesterday is one movement of the entire. Judge, that the nations spare us yet,
2: lest we forget, lest we forget.
3: If drunk with sight of power, we lose wild tongues that have not thee in awe. Such boastings does the Gentiles use, or lesser breeds without the law. Lord God of hosts, be with us yet, lest we forget, lest we forget. For heathen heart that puts her trust in reeking tube and iron shard, all valiant dust that builds on dust and guarding calls not thee to guard. For frantic boast and foolish word, thy mercy on thy people, Lord. This is Ellen Mayer, looking forward to being with you again.
4: Next is a brief poetry moment. The poem is entitled Fishing in the Keep of Silence by Linda Craig. Fishing in the Keep of Silence.
5: There is a hush now while the hills rise up, and God is going to sleep.
4: He trusts the ship of heaven to take over and proceed beautifully. As he lies dreaming in the lap of the world, he knows the owls will guard the sweetness of the soul in their massive keep of silence. Looking out with eyes open or closed over the length of Tomales Bay that the herons conform to. White leap broad in flight, white and slim in standing. God, who thinks about poetry all the time, breathes happily as he repeats to himself, "There are fish in the net, lots of fish this time, in the net of the heart."

0: chilling.
1: Next is the poetry moment. This poem, entitled Mending Wall, is by Robert Frost, who was born in 1874 in San Francisco and died in Boston in 1963. Mending Wall.

Something there is that doesn't love a wall, that sends the frozen groundswell under it and spills the upper boulders in the sun and makes gaps even two can pass abreast. The work of hunters is another thing. I have come after them and made repair where they have left not one stone on a stone. But they would have the rabbit out of hiding to please the yelping dogs. The gaps, I mean. No one has seen them made or heard them made. But at sprig mending time, we find them there. I let my neighbor know beyond the hill, and on a day we meet to walk the line and set the wall between us once again. We keep the wall between us as we go, to each the boulders that have fallen, to each, and some are loaves, and some so nearly balls we have to use a spell to make them balance. Stay where you are until our backs are turned. We wear our fingers rough with handling them. Oh, just another kind of outdoor game, one on a side. It comes to little more. Their word is we do not need the wall. He is all pine and I am apple orchard. My apple trees will never get across and eat the cones under his pines, I tell him. He only says, good fences make good neighbors. Spring is the mischief in me and I wonder if I could put a notion in his head. Why do they make good neighbors? Isn't it where there are cows, but here there are no cows? Before I build a wall, I'd ask to know what I was walling in or walling out, and to whom I was like to give offense. Something there is that doesn't love a wall, that wants it down. I could say elves to him, but it's not elves exactly, and I'd rather he said it for himself. I see him there bringing a stone grasped firmly by the top in each hand, like an old stone savage armed. He moves in darkness, as it seems to me, not of woods only, and the shade of trees. He will not go beyond his father's saying, and he likes having thought of it so well, he says again. Good fences make good neighbors. This is Ellen Mayer, looking forward to being with you again. Next is a brief poetry moment. The poem is entitled On His Blindness by John Milton, who was born in 1608 and died in 1674. On His Blindness. When I consider how my light is spent ere half my days in this dark world and wide, and that one talent which is death to hide lodged with me useless, though my soul more bent to serve therewith my Maker, and present my true account, lest he returning chide. Doth God exact day labor, light denied? I fondly ask. But patience, to prevent that murmur, soon replies, God doth not need either man's work or his own gifts. Who best bear his mild yoke, they serve him best. His state is kingly, thousands at his bidding speed, and post o'er land and ocean without rest. They also serve who only stand and wait. This is Ellen Mayer, looking forward to being with you again. Next is a brief poetry moment. The poem is by Robert Frost, who was born in 1875. It is entitled Birches.

When I see birches bend to left and right across the line of straighter, darker trees, I like to think some boy's been swinging them. Swinging them, swinging them, swinging them. But swinging doesn't bend them down to stay. Ice storms do that. Often you must have seen them loaded with ice the sunny winter morning after a rain. They click upon themselves as the breeze rises and turn many colored as the stir cracks and grazes their enamel. Their enamel. Soon the sun's warmth makes them shed crystal shells, chattering and avalanching on the snow crust. Such heaps of broken glass to sweep away, you'd think the inner dome of heaven had fallen. They are dragged to the withered bracken by the load, and they seem not to break. Though once they're bowed so low for long, they never right themselves. You may see their trunks arching in the woods years afterwards, trailing their leaves on the ground like girls on hands and knees that throw their hair before them over their heads to dry in the sun. But I was going to say, when Truth broke in with all her matter of fact about the ice storm, I should prefer to have some boy bend them as he went out and in to fetch the cows. Some boy too far from town to learn baseball, whose only play was what he found himself, summer or winter, and could play alone. One by one, he subdued his father's trees by riding them down over again until he took the stiffness out of them, and not one but hung limp. Not one was left for him to conquer. He learned all there was to learn about not launching out too soon, and so not carrying the tree away clear to the ground. He always kept his poise to the top branches, climbing carefully with the same pains you use to fill a cup up to the brim, and even above the brim. Then he flung outward, feet first, with a swish, picking his way down through the air to the ground. So was I once myself a swinger of birches, and so I dream of going back to be. It's when I'm weary of considerations and life is too much like a pathless wood, where your face burns and tickles with the cobwebs broken across it, and one eye is weeping from the twigs having lashed across it open. I'd like to get away from Earth a while and then come back to it and begin over. May no fate willfully misunderstand me and half grant what I wish, and snatch me away, not to return. Earth's the right place for love. I don't know where it's likely to go better. I'd like to go by climbing a birch tree and climb black branches up a snow-white trunk toward heaven till the tree could bear no more but dipped its top and set me down again. That would be good, both going and coming back. One could do worse than be a swinger of birches. This is Ellen Mayer, Ellen Mayer. This is Ellen, Ellen Mayer. Looking forward to being with you. Looking forward to being with you again. Next is a brief poetry moment. The poem is by Edwin Arlington Robinson, who was born in 1869 and died in 1935. It is entitled Richard Cory. Whenever Richard Cory went downtown, we people on the pavement looked at him. He was a gentleman from sole to crown, clean-favored and imperially slim. And he was always quietly arrayed, and he was always human when he talked. But still he fluttered pulses when he said, good morning, and he littered when he walked. He was rich, yes, richer than a king, and admirably schooled in every grace. In fine, we thought that he was everything to make us wish that we were in his place. So on we worked and waited for the light and went without the meat and cursed the bread. And Richard Cory, one calm summer night, went home and put a bullet through his head. This is Ellen Mayer, looking forward to being with you. Again.
Next is The Brief Poetry Moment. The poem is by Edgar Allan Poe. It is entitled Annabel Lee. It was many and many a year ago in a kingdom by the sea that a maiden there lived, whom you may know by the name of Annabel Lee. And this maiden, she lived with no other thought than to love and be loved by me. I was a child, and she was a child in this kingdom by the sea. But we loved with a love that was more than love, I and my Annabel Lee, with a love that the winged seraphs of heaven coveted her and me. And this was the reason that long ago in this kingdom by the sea, a wind blew out of a cloud, chilling my beautiful Annabel Lee, so that her high-born kinsmen came and bore her away from me to shut her up in a sepulcher in this kingdom by the sea. The angels, not half so happy in heaven, went envying her and me. Yes, that was the reason, as all men know in this kingdom by the sea, that the wind came out of the cloud by night, chilling and killing by Annabel Lee. But our love, it was stronger by far than the love of those who were older than we, of many far wiser than we, and neither the angels in heaven above, but the demons down under the sea, can ever dissever my soul from the soul of the beautiful Annabel Lee. For the moon never beams without bringing me dreams of the beautiful Annabel Lee, and the stars never rise but I feel the bright eyes of the beautiful Annabel Lee. And so, all the night tide, I lie down by the side of my darling, my life and my bride, in the sepulchre there by the sea, in her tomb, by the sounding sea. This is Ellen Mayer, looking forward to being with you again. Next is The Poetry Moment. The poem, Boy at the Window, was written by Richard Wilbur. Richard Wilbur was born in 1921 in New York City. He grew up in rural New Jersey, went to Amherst, bummed around the country, 46 states, on freight trains, and rode in a coal car over the Rockies, served in the Army in the Italian campaign in World War II. He is a translator of Molière, a Broadway librettist, Candide, a poet of formal grace after his hero John Milton, a founder in 1959 of the important Wesleyan University Press poetry series. His new and collected poems came out in 1987. Boy at the Window.

Seeing the snowman standing all alone in the dusk and cold is more than he can bear. The small boy weeps to hear the wind prepare a night of gnashings and enormous moan. His tearful sight can hardly reach to where the pale-faced figure with bitumen eyes returns him such a god-forsaken stare as outcast Adam gave to paradise. The man of snow is, nonetheless, content, having no wish to go inside and die. Still, he is moved to see the youngster cry, though frozen water is his element. He melts enough to drop from one soft eye a trickle of the purest rain. A tear for the child of the bright pain surrounded by such warmth, such light, such love, and so much fear. This is Ellen Mayer, looking forward to being with you again.

Next is The Brief Poetry Moment. The poem is entitled Testimonial by Harry Newman, Jr. Harry Newman, Jr. was born in 1921 in St. Louis. He graduated from Harvard in 1942, developed many malls and shopping centers out west, and developed graduate programs in shopping center management. Testimonial. You are cordially invited to attend, at $100 a plate, a testimonial to those who have devoted their lives unstintingly, unselfishly, to the humanitarian purpose of making money. No sacrifice too great, no relationship too dear to accumulate enough to afford the luxury of giving it away in some worthy cause or other. Just listen to that applause on the thousand or more gathered here in tribute, black-eyed, bejeweled, pledging their allegiance to the honorees, and to the secret hope that one such memorable night they too might step into the blue-white shaft and receive their plaque. This is Ellen Mayer, looking for

Next is a brief poetry moment. The poem is by Jane Kenyon. It is entitled Yard Sale. Under the stupefied sun, my family's belongings lie on the lawn or heat on borrowed card tables in the gloom of the garage. Platters, frying pans, our dead dog's dish, box upon box of sheet music, a wad of my father's pure linen hand-rolled handkerchiefs, and his books on the subsistence farm, a dream for which his constitution ill-suited him.

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Do something silly, she begs her aunt. Listless, I put a lampshade on my head. Not good enough. My brother takes pity on her and they go walking together along the river in places that seemed numinous when we were five and held hands with our young parents.

She comes back triumphant with a plastic pellet box the size of a bar of soap, which her father has clipped to the pouch of her denim overalls. In it, a snail with a slate blue shell and a few blades of grass to make it feel at home. Hours pass. We close the metal straw box and sit down, stunned by divestiture. What would he say? My niece produces drawings and hands them over shyly. A house with flowers, family standing shoulder to shoulder near the door, under an affable sun, and one she calls Ghost, with long legs.

is Ellen Mayer, looking forward to being with you again. The following is a brief poetry moment. The poem is entitled, I Will Make You Brooches, by Robert Louis Stevenson. I will make you brooches. I will make you brooches and toys for your delight, of birdsong at morning and starshine at night. I will make the palace fit for you and me, of green days and forests and blue days at sea. I will make my kitchen, and you shall keep your room, where white flows the river and bright blows the broom. And you shall wash your linen, keep your body white, in rainfall at morning and dewfall at night. And this shall be for music when no one else is near, the fine song for singing, the rare song to hear, that only I remember, that only you admire, of the broad road that stretches and the roadside fire.

This is Ellen Mayer, looking forward to being with you again. Next is a brief poetry moment. The poem is entitled Fishing in the Key of Silence by Linda Craig. Linda was born in 1942 in Suffern, New York, grew up in Marin County, California, and lived there and in Northampton, Massachusetts. Fishing in the Keep of Silence. There is a hush now while the hills rise up and God is going to sleep. He trusts the ship of heaven to take over and proceed beautifully as he lies dreaming in the lap of the world. He knows the owls will guard the sweetness of the soul in their massive keep of silence, looking out with eyes open or closed over the length of Tomales Bay that the herons conform to, whitely broad in flight, white and slim in standing. God, who thinks about poetry all the time, breathes happily as he repeats to himself, "There are fish in the net. Lots of fish this time in the net of the heart, to heart, to heart, to heart." This is Ellen Mayer, looking forward to being with you again. Next is a brief poetry moment. The poem is entitled The Dumka by B.H. Fairchild. B.H. Fairchild was born in Houston and grew up in a small town in West Texas, Oklahoma, and Kansas. He lived in Claremont, California, and won the $100,000 Kingsley Tufts Poetry Award in 1999. The Dumka. His parents would sit alone together on the blue divan in the small living room, listening to Dvorak's piano quintet. They would sit there in their old age, side by side, quite still, backs rigid, hands in their laps, and look straight ahead at the yellow light of the phonograph that seemed as distant as a lamp-lit window seen across the plains late at night. They would sit quietly as something dense and radiant swirled around them, something like the dust storms of the 30s that began by smearing the sky green with doom, but afterwards drenched the air with an amber glow, and then vanished, leaving profiles of children on pillows and a pale gauze over mantels and tabletops. But it was a memory of dust that encircled them now and made them smile faintly and raise or bow their heads as they spoke about the farm in twilight, with piano music spiraling out across red roads and fields of maize, red lines in the city, women and men lining the main street like mannequins, and then the war, the white frame rent house, and the homecoming, the homecoming, the homecoming, and afterwards, green lawns and a new piano with its mahogany gleam, like pond ice at dawn, and now alone in the house in the vanishing neighborhood. The slow mornings of coffee and newspapers, and evenings of music and scattered bits of talk, like leaves suddenly fallen before one notices the new season. And they would sit there alone, and soon he would reach across and lift her hand as if it were the last unbroken leaf, and he would hold her hand in his hand for a long time. And they would look far off into the music of their lives as they sat alone together in the room in the house in Kansas. This is Ellen Mayer, looking forward to being with you again. Next is the poetry moment. The poem, Boy at the Window, was written by Richard Wilbur.
Richard Wilbur was born in 1921 in New York City. He grew up in rural New Jersey, went to Amherst, bummed around the country, 46 states, on freight trains, and rode in a coal car over the Rockies, served in the Army in the Italian campaign in World War II. He is a translator of Molière, a Broadway librettist, Candide, a poet of formal grace after his hero John Milton, a founder in 1959, of the important Wesleyan University Press poetry series. His new and collected poems came out in 1987. Boy at the Window.

the snowman standing all alone in the dusk and cold is more than he can bear. The small boy weeps to hear the wind prepare a night of gnashings and enormous moan. His tearful sight can hardly reach to where the pale-faced figure with bitumen eyes returns him such a god-forsaken stare as outcast Adam gave to paradise. The man of snow is, nonetheless, content, having no wish to go inside and die. Still, he is moved to see the youngster cry. Though frozen water is his element, he melts enough to drop from one soft eye a trickle of the purest rain. A tear for the child in the bright pane surrounded by such warmth, such light, such love, and so much fear. This is Ellen Mayer, looking forward to being with you again.

December moon. Before going to bed, after a fall of snow, I look out on the field, shining there in the moonlight. So calm, untouched, and white snow silence fills my head after I leave the window. Hours later, near dawn, when I look down again, the whole landscape has changed. The perfect surface gone, crisscrossed, and written on, where the wild creatures ranged while the moon rose and shone. Why did my dog not bark? Why did I hear no sound there on the snow-locked ground in the tumultuous dark? How much can come? How much can go when the December moon is bright? What worlds of play will never know, sleeping away the cold white night after a fall of snow? This is Ellen Mayer, looking forward to being with you again.

Farm near Soldiers Grove, Wisconsin. Author of many collections, including Family Reunion and The Great Bird of Love. Some people view life as food served by a psychopath. They do not trust it, but Zimmer expects always to be happy. Puzzled by melancholy, he pours a reward and loves this world relentlessly. Lester tells of Wanda and the big snow. Some years back, I worked a strip mine out near Tylersburg. One day it starts to snow, and by 2, we got 3 feet. I says to the foreman, "I'm going home." He says, "Ain't you staying till 5? I says, "I got to see to my cows," not telling how Wanda was there at the house. By the time I make it home at 4, another foot is down, and it don't quit until it lays another. Wanda and me, for 3 whole days, see no one else. We tunneled the drifts and slid right over the barbed wire, laughing at how our heartbeats melted the snow. After a time, the food was gone, and I thought I'd butcher a cow. But then it cleared, and the moon came up as sweet as an apple. Next morning, the plows got through. It made us sad. It don't snow like that no more. Too bad. This is Ellen Mayer, looking forward to being with you again. Next is a brief poetry moment. The poem entitled The Yellow Slicker is by Stuart Dishell. The Yellow Slicker. On this fourth day in a row of rain, there is a sameness to the streets, broken only by the odd, brightly painted house. The way those who pass by in tan or black trench coats look back at the girl wearing a yellow slicker. The yellow slicker, a gift from her aunt who knew London would be wet, having lived there herself just after the war. The Europe she had known transformed to a state of the mind, no longer central but eastern, far away, bombed out, depopulated, at least of her kind.

for a girl of 19 with American thoughts, traveler's checks, a boy at home, a university address. The decline of the West compels less in each step she takes through the London rain. Even these British, so accustomed to their weather, admired the girl on the yellow slicker, as if she, with her uncovered streaming blonde hair, might shine as the only sun they will see all week. Now, that's the kind of history she likes to hear.

Next is A Brief Poetry Moment. The poet is Robert Frost, born 1875. The poem, entitled Stopping by Woods on a Snowy Evening. Whose woods these are, I think I know. His house is in the village, though. He will not see me stopping here to watch his woods fill up with snow. My little horse must think it queer to stop without a farmhouse near. Between the woods and frozen lake, the darkest evening of the year, he gives his harness bells a shake to ask if there is some mistake. Only other sounds the sweep of easy wind and downy flake. The woods are lovely, dark, and deep, but I have promises to keep, and miles to go before I sleep, and miles to go before I sleep. The next poem, also by Robert Frost, is entitled Come In. As I came to the edge of the woods, rush music, hark. Now if it was

dusk outside. Inside, it was dark. Too dark in the woods for a bird. By sleight of wing, to better its perch for the night, though it still could sing. The last of the light of the sun that had died in the west still lived for one song more in a thrush's breast. Far in the pillared dark, thrush music went, almost like a call to come in to the dark at lament. But no, I was out for stars. I would not come in. I meant not even if asked, and I hadn't been. This is Ellen Mayer, looking forward to being with you again, again, again, again, again, again, again, again, again, again, again.

Next is a brief poetry moment. The poem is entitled Jabberwocky by Lewis Carroll. 'Twas brillig, and the slithy toves did gyre and gimble, and the wabe all mimsy with the borogoves, and the mome raths outgrabe. Beware the Jabberwock, my son, the jaws that bite, the claws that catch. Beware the Jubjub bird, and shun the frumious Bandersnatch. He took his vorpal sword in hand, long time manxome foe he sought. So rested he by the Tumtum tree, and stood a while in thought. And as in uffish thought he stood, the Jabberwock, with eyes of flame, came whiffling through the tulgey wood, and burbled as it came. 1, 2, 1, 2, and through the vorpal blade went snickersnack. He left it dead, and with its head he went galumphing back. And hast thou slain the Jabberwock? Come to my arms, my beamish boy. O frabjous day, Callooh, Callay, he chortled in his joy. 'Twas brillig, and the slithy toves did gyre and gimble in the wabe, all mimsy with the borogoves, and the mome raths outgrabe. This is Ellen Mayer, looking forward to being with you again. Next is the poetry moment. The poem entitled Piano was written by D.H. Lawrence. The piano

glass, a woman is singing to me, taking me back down the vista of years, till I see a child sitting under the piano, in the boom of the tingling strings, and pressing the small poised beat of a mother, who smiles as she sings. In spite of myself, the insidious mastery of song betrays me back, till the heart of me weeps to belong to the old Sunday evenings at home, with winter outside and hymns in the cozy parlor, the tinkling piano, our guide.

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My manhood is cast down in the flood of remembrance. I weep like a child for the past.

Next is the poetry moment. The poem is by Naomi Shahab Nye. The poem is entitled Kindness. Before you know what kindness really is, you must lose things. Feel the future dissolve in a moment like salt in a weakened broth. What you held in your hand, what you counted and carefully saved, all this must go so you know how desolate the landscape can be. Between the regions of kindness, how you ride and ride, thinking the bus will never stop, the passengers eating maize and chicken will stare out the window forever.

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You must see how this could be you, how he too was someone who journeyed through the night with plans and the simple breath that kept him alive. Before you know kindness as the deepest thing inside, you must know sorrow as the other deepest thing. You must wake up with sorrow. You must see to it, till your voice catches the thread of all sorrows. And you see the size of the cloth. Then it is only kindness that makes any sense anymore. Only kindness that ties your shoes and sends you out into the day to mail letters and purchase bread. Only kindness that raises its head from the crowd of the world to say, "It is I you have been looking for," and then goes with you everywhere like a shadow or a friend. This is Ellen Mayer, looking for

The following is Poetry Moment. The poem is by Mary Oliver. The poem is entitled, The Sun. Have you ever seen anything in your life more wonderful than the way the sun, every evening, relaxed and easy, floats toward the horizon and into the clouds or the hills or the rumpled sea and is gone, and how it slides again out of the blackness every morning on the other side of the world like a red flower streaming upward on its heavenly oils, say on a morning in early summer at its perfect imperial distance? And have you ever felt for anything such wild love? Do you think there is anywhere in any language a word billowing enough for the pleasure that fills you as the sun reaches out, as it warms you, as you stand there empty-handed? Or have you too turned from this world? Or have you too gone crazy for power? For things? This is Ellen Mayer, looking forward to being with you again.

Next is a brief poetry moment. The poem is entitled Wild Geese by Mary Oliver. Mary Oliver was born in 1935 in Maple Heights, Ohio. She's lived in Vermont and Cape Cod. She worked at her writing for 25 years before publishing a book, Rising at 5 a.m., avoiding writing workshops and such, avoiding interesting jobs lest she be distracted from her mission. My school was the great poets. I read and I read and I read. I imitated shamelessly, fearlessly. I was endlessly discontent. I looked at words and couldn't believe the largesse of their sound, the whole sound structure of stops and sibilance, and things which I speak about now with students. All such mechanics have always fascinated me. Wild geese. You do not have to be good. You do not have to walk on your knees for 100 miles through the desert, repenting. You only have to let the sun, animal of your body, love what it loves. Tell me about despair, yours, and I will tell you mine. Meanwhile, the world goes on. Meanwhile, the sun and the clear pebbles of the rain are moving across the landscapes, over the prairies and deep trees, the mountains and the rivers. Meanwhile, the wild geese, high in the clean blue air, are heading home again. Whoever you are, no matter how lonely, the world offers itself to your imagination. Calls to you like the wild geese, harsh and exciting, over and over. Another

The following is the poetry moment. The following is a poem entitled Working in the Rain by Robert Morgan. Robert Morgan was born in 1944 in Hendersonville, North Carolina, and is a scholar of Appalachian folklore and history, whose novels set in Western Carolina have attracted millions of readers, including Gap Creek and The Truest Pleasure. Sinners make better characters. Working in the Rain. My father loved more than anything to work outside in wet weather. Beginning at daylight, he'd go out in dripping brush to mow or pull weeds for hogs and chickens. First, his shoulders got damp, and the drops from his hat ran down his back. When even his armpits were soaked, he came in to dry out by the fire, make coffee, read a little. But if the rain continued, he'd soon be restless and go out to sharpen tools from the shed, or carry wood in from the pile, then open up the puddle to the drain, working by steps back into the downpour. I thought he saw the privacy of rain, the one time no one was likely to be out, and he was left to the intimacy of drops, touching every leaf and tree in the woods, and the easy muttering of drip and runoff, the shine of pools behind grass dams. He could not resist the long ritual, the companionship and freedom of falling weather, or even the cold drenching, the heavy soap and chill of clothes and sobbing of fingers and sacrifice of shoes that earned a baking by the fire and washed fatigue after the wandering and loneliness in the country of rain, This is Ellen Mayer, looking forward to being with you again. The next is the poetry moment. This poem by Robert Kinsley is entitled, A Walk Along the Old Tracks. When I was young, they had already been abandoned for years, overgrown with sumac and sour apple, the iron scrapped, the wood long gone for other things. In summer, my father would send us along them to fetch the cows from the back pasture, a long walk to far off place it seemed for boy so young. Lost again for a moment in that simple place, I fling apples from a stick and look for snakes in the gullies. There is a music to the past, the sweet tones of perfect octaves, even though we know it was never so, My father had to sell the farm in that near-perfect time, and once old Al Schott killed a 6-foot rattler on the tracks. And when the trolley was running, he said, you could jump her as she went by and ride all the way to Cleveland. And, oh, he said, what a time you could have there.

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0: Hello, my name is Shelby Craig, and today I'm going to be reading from the book The Sword of Shannara by Terry Brooks. Chapter 24. A woman? Why would the Northlanders kidnap a woman? Menyon stared through the pouring rain into the clear blue eyes that blinked back at him uncertainly. She was no ordinary woman in any case. She was strikingly beautiful. Deeply brown skin covering the finely formed features of the rounded face, a slim, graceful figure clothed in a silky material, and her hair. He had never seen anything like it. Even wetted and plastered against her face by the driving rain, falling shoulder length and lower in long, wistful strands, the strange color showed through the grayness of the morning in a deep reddish hue. For a moment he gazed at her in a half-conscious trance, then the throbbing pain from his cut and bleeding feet recalled him to his present situation and the grave danger still facing them. Quickly he climbed back to his feet, wincing with the pressure on his exposed soles, the weariness flooding through him until he thought he would collapse in total exhaustion. His mind battled fiercely for several long minutes as he swayed almost drunkenly, bracing himself on the great sword. The frightened face of the girl, yes, she could still be called a girl, he thought suddenly, peered up at him out of a gray haze. Then she was on her feet next to him, holding him up, talking to him in low, distant tones. He shook his head and nodded stupidly. It's all right now. I'm all right. The words sounded garbled as he spoke. Run for the river. We have to reach Kern. They began moving again through the mist and the rain, walking rapidly, at times staggering on the uncertain footing of the marshy grasslands. Minion felt his head begin to clear and his strength return as they walked, the girl next to him, her hands locked onto his arm, half holding on to him for her own support, half helping to support him. His keen eyes searched the gloom about them for some sign of the prowling trolls, certain that they were not too far away. Then abruptly his ears picked up a new sound, the pounding, rushing throb of the Myrmidon, its rain-filled waters overflowing the lowland banks as it swept southward toward Kern. The girl heard it too and gripped his arm tightly in encouragement. Moments later they stood on the crest of the small rise that ran parallel with the north bank. The swift river had long since flooded its low banks and was continuing to rise. Minion had no idea where they stood in relation to Kern, but he realized that if they crossed at the wrong point, they would miss the island entirely. The girl seemed to recognize the problem. Taking his arm, she began moving downstream along the low rise, peering across the river into the gloom. Minion let her lead him without question, his own eyes casting about anxiously for some sign of the pursuing trolls. The rain had begun to slacken and the mist was beginning to clear. It would not be long before the storm would end and visibility return, leaving the two revealed to the persistent hunters. They had to chance a crossing quickly. Minion did not know how long the young woman led him along the river's edge, but at last she halted and indicated in hurried gestures a small skiff drawn up against the grassy embankment. Quickly the Highlander strapped the Sword of Leia to his back, and together the two pushed off into the swift waters of the Myrmidon. The river was icy, and the shock of the extreme cold from the spray of the foam-tipped waves jarred Minion to the bone. He rowed fiercely across the swift current as it swept them down river with terrific force, frequently turning them about completely as they fought to reach the other side. It was a wild, careening battle between river and man that seemed to go on endlessly, and at last everything became hazy and numb in Minion's mind. What happened in the end was never clear to him. He was vaguely aware of hands reaching to pull him from the skiff to a grassy bank where he collapsed in a breathless stupor. He heard the girl's soft voice speaking to him, and then there was blackness and numbness all about him as he lapsed into unconsciousness. He drifted in and out of darkness and sleep, plagued by an uneasy sense of danger that prodded at his tired mind and demanded that he rise and stand ready. But his body could not respond, and finally he dropped off into a deep slumber. When he awoke, it was still light out and the rain was falling in a slow, steady drizzle through deep, gray skies. He lay in the warmth and comfort of a bed, dry and rested, his torn feet cleaned and bandaged, and the terrible race to escape the Northlanders behind him. The slow rain beat peacefully on the paned glass windows that let in the daylight through the wood and stone walls. He glanced idly around the finely furnished chamber, realizing quickly that this was not the home of an average citizen, but of royalty. There were insignia and crests on the woodwork that Minyan knew to belong to the kings of Calahorn. For a moment the Highlander lay quietly and studied the room in silent leisure, allowing the sleep to disperse and his rested mind to awaken fully. He saw a dry set of clothes lying on a chair near the bed, and was just about to rise to dress when the door opened and an elderly serving woman appeared, carrying a tray of steaming food. Nodding politely and smiling, she hastened to the bed with the tray and deposited it on the Highlander's lap, propping him up with pillows and urging him to eat it all while it was still hot. Strangely, she reminded Minyan of his own mother, a kind, fussy woman who had died when he was 12. The serving lady lingered until he had taken the first bite, then turned away and went out again, closing the door quietly behind her. Minyan ate slowly, savoring the excellent food, feeling the strength return to his body. It occurred to him only after he had finished almost half the meal that he had not eaten for over 24 hours, or perhaps it had been longer. He glanced again through the window to the rain beyond, unable to tell if it was even the same day. It might be the following day. In a flash, he recalled his original purpose in coming to Kern, to warn them of the impending invasion by the Northland army. He might already be too late. He was still frozen with the thought, a fork raised halfway to his mouth, when the door opened a second time. It was the young woman he had rescued, refreshed and dry now, dressed in a flowing gown of warm, mixed colors, her long red tresses combed and shining even in the gray light of the rain-clouded day. She was easily the most stunning woman the Prince of Leia had ever encountered. Remembering suddenly the half-raised fork, he lowered it to the tray and smiled in greeting. She closed the door behind her and moved gracefully to his bedside. She was incredibly beautiful, he thought again. Why had she been kidnapped? What would Balinor know about her? What answers could he supply? She stood next to the bedside, looking down at him, studying him with those clear, deep eyes for a moment. You look very well, Prince of Leia, she smiled. The rest and the food have made you whole again.
1: How did you know who?
0: Your sword bears the markings of the King of Leia, that much I know. Who else but his son would carry such a weapon? But I don't know you by name.
1: Minyan, the Highlander responded, somewhat surprised at the girl's knowledge of his little homeland, a kingdom unfamiliar to most outlanders.
0: The young woman stretched forth a slim, bronzed hand to grasp his own in warm greeting and nodded happily. I am Shirl Ravenlock, and this is my home, Minyan, the island city of Kern. If not for your courage, I should never have seen it again. For that I shall remain eternally grateful and your friend always. Now finish your meal while we talk. She seated herself on the bed next to him and motioned for Minyan to continue eating. Again he began to raise his fork, then remembering the invasion, he dropped it to the tray with a noisy clatter.
1: You've got to get word to Tirsis, to Balinor. The invasion from the Northland has begun. There is an army camped just above Kern waiting to—
0: I know, it's all right, Shirl responded quickly, raising her hand to stop him from continuing. Even in your sleep, you spoke of the danger. You warned us before you passed out entirely. Word has been sent to Tirsis. Palance Bacana rules in his brother's absence. The king is still very ill.
1: The city of Kern is mobilizing its defenses, but for the moment there is no real danger. The rains have flooded the Myrmidon and made any crossing by a large force impossible. We will be safe until help arrives.
2: Balinor should have been in Tirsis several days ago, Minyan announced with alarm. What about the Border Legion? Is it fully mobilized?
1: The girl looked at him blankly, indicating that she had no idea what the situation was with regard to either the Legion or Balinor. Abruptly, Minyan shoved the tray aside and climbed out of bed, an astonished Shirl rising with him, still trying to calm the excited Highlander.
2: Shirl, you may think that you're safe on this island, but I can guarantee that time is running out for all of us, Minyan exclaimed, reaching for his clothes. I've seen the size of that army, and no amount of flooding is going to slow it down for long, and you can forget about any help short of a miracle.
1: He paused at the second button of his nightshirt, suddenly remembering the young woman with him. He pointed meaningfully to the door, but she shook her head negatively and turned away so she couldn't see him changing.
2: What about your kidnapping? Minyan asked, dressing himself quickly as he studied her slim back across the room. Do you have any idea why you would be so important to the Northlanders, other than the fact that you're a beautiful woman?
1: He smiled roguishly, a little of the brashness that Flick distrusted returning. Although he could not see her face, the Highlander was certain she was blushing furiously. She was silent a moment before speaking.
3: I don't remember exactly what happened.
1: The answer came at last.
3: I was asleep. I was awakened by a noise in the room. Then someone grabbed me and I blacked out. I think I was struck or... No, I remember now. It was a cloth soaked in some foul liquid that prevented me from breathing. I blacked out and the next thing I remember was lying on the sand near the river. I gather it was the Myrmidon. You know how I was tied in that blanket. I couldn't see anything and could hear only a little, but nothing that I could understand. Did you see anything?
1: Minyan shook his head and shrugged. No, nothing much, he added, remembering that the girl was not looking at him. One man brought you across in a boat, then turned you over to four trolls. I couldn't see the man distinctly, but I might recognize him if I saw him again. How about answering my first question? Why would anyone kidnap you?
2: Turn around. I'm dressed now.
1: The young woman turned obediently and came over next to him, watching curiously as he pulled on the high hunting boots.
3: I'm of royal blood, Minyan, she responded quietly.
1: Minyan stopped quickly and looked up at her. He had suspected she was no ordinary citizen of Kern when she had recognized the crest of Lay on his sword. Now perhaps he would discover the reason behind her abduction from the city.
3: My ancestors were kings of Kern, and for a while of all Callahorn, before the Bacchanas came to power about 100 years ago. I am I guess you could say I'm a princess. In absentia.
1: She laughed at the foolishness of the idea, and Minyan smiled back.
3: My father is an elder of the council that governs the internal affairs of Kern. The king is the ruler of Callahorn, but this is an enlightened monarchy, as the saying goes, and the king seldom interferes with the governmental workings of this city. His son Palance has been attracted to me for some time, and it is no secret that he plans to marry me. I believe that, to get to him, an enemy might try to harm me.
1: Minyan nodded soberly, a sudden premonition springing into his alert mind. Palance was not in line for the throne of Callahorn unless something happened to Balinor. Why would anyone waste time trying to put pressure on the younger son unless they were certain that Balinor would not be around? Again he recalled Shirl's lack of knowledge of the arrival of the Prince of Callahorn, an event that should have taken place days ago and one that all the citizens of the land should have known about.
2: Shirl, how long have I been asleep? He asked apprehensively.
3: Nearly an entire day, she answered. You were exhausted when they pulled us from the Myrmidon yesterday morning, and I thought you should sleep. You gave us your warning.
2: 24 hours lost, Minyan exclaimed angrily. If not for the rain, the city would have already fallen. We've got to act now, but what?
3: Shirl, your father and the council. I must speak with them.
1: He grasped her arms with urgency when she hesitated.
2: Don't ask questions now, just do what I say. Where are the council chambers? Quick, take me to them.
1: Without waiting for the girl to lead him, Minyan took her arm and propelled her through the door to a long hallway beyond. Together they hurried through the empty home and out the front doorway onto a wide, tree-shaded lawn, running to escape the persistent drizzle of the morning rain. The walkways of the buildings beyond were partially sheltered from the rain, and they were spared a second soaking. As they proceeded toward the council hall, Shirl asked him how he happened to be in this part of the country, but Minyan responded evasively, still unwilling to tell anyone about Al-Anon and the Sword of Shannara. He felt he could trust this girl, but Al-Anon's warning that none of those who journeyed to Paranor should reveal the story behind the missing sword prevented him from confiding even in her. Instead, he explained that he had come to aid Balinor at his request upon hearing of an impending Northland invasion. She accepted his story without question, and he felt a little guilty as for lying to her. Yet Al-Anon had never told him the complete truth, so perhaps he knew less than he imagined anyway. They had reached the council hall, its ancient chambers housed within a tall, stone structure surrounded by weathered columns and arched windows laced with metal latticework. The guards that stood leisurely next to the entryway did not question them, and they hurried inside, moving down the long, high corridors and up the winding stairways as the walls echoed with the rap of their boots on the worn stone flooring. The council met in chambers situated on the fourth floor of the great building. When at last they were outside its wooden doors, Shirl advised Minyan that she would inform her father and the other members of his wish to address them. Reluctantly, the Highlander agreed to wait. He stood quietly in the corridor after she had gone inside, listening to the hushed murmur of voices as the seconds ticked slowly away and the rain continued to beat in a soft, steady rhythm on the glass of the windows that lined the silent hall. Losing himself for a moment in the peace and solitude of the ancient building, the Highlander recalled in brief flashes the faces of the divided company of friends, wondering sadly what had befallen them since Paranor. Perhaps they would never again be together as they had been during those fearful days on the road to the Druid's Keep, but he would never forget their courage and sacrifice and the pride he felt now in recalling the dangers they had faced and overcome. Even the reluctant Flick had displayed a bravery and steadfastness that Minyan would not have expected from him. And what of Shay, his oldest friend? He shook his head as he thought about his missing companion. He missed the Vale Man's peculiar mixture of hard-headed practicality and antiquated beliefs. Somehow Shay could not seem to see the change in times even when the sun moved from east to west in the sky above. He did not seem to realize that the land and the people were growing, expanding once more, that the wars of the past were slowly being forgotten. Shay believed that one could turn his back on the past and build a new world with the future, never understanding that the future was inextricably tied to the past, an interwoven tapestry of events and ideas that would never be entirely severed. In his own small way, the little Vale Man was a part of the passing age, his convictions a reminder of yesterday rather than a promise of tomorrow. How strange, how incredibly strange it all seemed, Minyan thought suddenly, standing in the center of the hall, motionless, his gaze lost in the depths of the weathered stone wall. Shay and the Sword of Shannara, things of an age slowly dying, yet they were the hope of the hour to come. They were the key to life. The heavy wooden doors to the council hall opened behind the Highlander, and his thoughts faded with Shirl's soft voice. She seemed small and vulnerable as she waited beneath the massive beams of the high entryway, her face beautiful and anxious. No wonder Palance Bacana wanted this woman for his wife. Minyan moved toward her, taking her warm hand in his own,
2: and they entered the council chamber. He noted the ancient austerity of the massive chamber as he moved into the gray light that seemed to slide in tired streaks through the high, iron-webbed windows. The council hall was old and proud, a cornerstone of the island city. 20 men were seated around a long, burnished wood table, their faces strangely similar as they waited for the Highlander to speak, all aged, wise perhaps, and determined. The eyes betrayed the unspoken fear that lingered beneath the calm exteriors, a fear for their city and their people. They knew what the Northland army would do when the rains ceased and the waters of the Myrmidon receded in the heat of the open sky. He stopped before them, the girl still next to him, his footfalls dying away into the expectant silence. He chose his words carefully, describing the massive enemy force that had been assembled under the leadership of the warlock lord. He related in part the story of his long journey to Callahorn, speaking of Balinor and the men of the company formed at Cullhaven who were now scattered throughout the four lands. He did not tell them about the sword or about Shae's mysterious origin or even about Alanon. There was no reason for the elders of this council to know anything beyond the fact that the city of Kern stood in danger of being overrun. As he finished, calling upon them to save their people while there was still time, to evacuate the city immediately before all hope of retreat was cut off, he felt a strange sense of satisfaction. He had risked a great deal more than his own life to warn these people. If he had failed to reach them, they might all have perished without ever having had a chance to flee to safety. It was important, really important, to the Prince of Leia that he had carried out his task responsibly. The questions from the members of the council came with cries of alarm when the Highlander had finished, some angry, some frightened. Minyan answered quickly, trying to stay calm as he assured them that the size of the Northland army was as awesome as he had described and the threat of attack certain. Eventually, the initial fervor died away into a more rational deliberation of the possibilities. A few of the elders believed that the city should be defended until Palance Bacana could come up from Tirsis with the Border Legion, but most were of the opinion that once the rain subsided, as they were certain to do within a few days, the invading army would easily gain the shores of the island and the city would stand defenseless. Minyan listened silently while the council deliberated the matter, weighing in his own mind the courses of action open to them. Finally, the flushed, gray-haired man, whom Shirl had introduced as her father, turned to Minyan, drawing him aside in private conference as the council continued its debate. "Have you seen Balinor, young man? Do you know where he can be found?" "He should have been in Tirsis days ago," Minyan responded worriedly. "He was going there to mobilize the Border Legion in preparation for this invasion. He was in the company of two cousins of Eventine Elisadil." The older man frowned and shook his head, consternation registering in his lined face. "Prince of Leia, I must tell you that the situation is more desperate than it appears. The King of Callahorn, Rural Bacana, became seriously ill several weeks earlier and his condition does not seem to be improving. Balinor was absent from the city at the time, and so the king's younger son assumed his father's duties. While he has always been a rather unsteady personality, he has of late seemed highly erratic. One of his first acts was to disband the Border Legion, reducing it to a fraction of its former size." "Disbanded!" Minyan exclaimed in disbelief. "Why in the name—" "He found them unnecessary," the other continued quickly, "so he replaced them with a small company of his own men. The fact of the matter is that he has always felt overshadowed by his brother, and the Border Legion was under the direct command of Balinor by the king's own order. It's highly probable that Palance felt they would remain loyal to the firstborn son of the king in preference to himself, and he has no intention of returning the throne to Balinor should the king die. He has already made this quite apparent. The commanders of the Border Legion and several close associates of Balinor were seized and imprisoned, all very quietly so that the people would not be outraged by this senseless action. Our new king has taken as his only confidant and adviser a man named Stenman, a viperous mystic and trickster whose only concern is for his own ambitions, not for the welfare of the people or even Palance Bacana. I do not see how we can hope to face this invasion with our own leadership so badly divided and undermined. I'm not even sure we can convince the prince that the danger exists until the enemy is standing at the open gates. Then Balinor is in grave danger, Minyan said darkly. He has gone to Tirsis, not realizing that his father is ill and that his brother has taken command. We've got to get word to him at once. The council members had suddenly risen to their feet, shouting heatedly, still arguing over what should be done to save the doomed city of Kern. Shirl's father hastened to their midst, but it took several minutes for the few rational members of the distraught council to quiet the others enough to permit the discussion to continue on an orderly basis. Minyan listened for a little while, then allowed his attention to drift momentarily to the high, arched windows and the solemn sky beyond. It was not as dark as before, and the rain had begun to slacken further. Unquestionably, it would end by tomorrow, and the enemy force camped beyond the flooded Myrmidon would attempt a crossing. Eventual success in attaining a landing was assured, even if the vastly outnumbered soldiers stationed or living in Kern tried to defend the island. Without a large, well-organized army to protect the city, the people would be quickly slain and Kern would fall. He thought back quickly to his parting with Alanon, wondering suddenly what the resourceful druid would do if he were there. The situation was not promising. Tirsis was ruled by an irrational, ambitious usurper. Kern was leaderless, its councilmen divided and unsure, debating a course of action that should already have been executed. Minyan felt his temper slipping. It was madness to ponder the alternatives further.
4: "Councilmen, hear me!"
2: His own voice rose in fury, reverberating back from the ancient stone walls as the voices of the elders of Kern died into whispering silence.
4: "Not only Calahorn, but all of the Southland, my home and yours, faces certain destruction if we do not act now. By tomorrow night, Kern will be ashes and its people enslaved. Our one chance for survival is escape to Tirsis. Our one hope of victory over this mighty Northland army is the Border Legion, reassembled under Balinor. The Elven armies stand ready to fight with us. Eventine will lead them. The dwarf people, engaged for years in fighting the gnomes, have promised to aid us. But we must stand fast separately until all are united against this monstrous threat to our existence."
2: "Your plea is well spoken, Prince of Leia," Shirl's father responded quickly as the flushed Highlander paused. "But give us a solution to our immediate problem so that our people can reach Tirsis. The enemy is camped directly across the Myrmidon, and we stand virtually defenseless. We must evacuate almost 40,000 people from this island and then guide them safely to Tirsis, which is miles to the south. Undoubtedly, the enemy has already posted sentries all around our shores to prevent any attempt to cross the Myrmidon before the assault on Kern. How can we overcome such obstacles?" A fleeting smile crossed Minyan's lips. "We'll attack," he stated simply. For a moment there was shocked silence as they all stared in utter disbelief at the deceptively passive face. The words of astonished reply were still forming on their lips as he held up one hand. "An attack is exactly what they will not be expecting, particularly if it comes in the night. A quick strike against a flank position of their main encampment, if executed properly, will confuse them, cause them to think that it's an assault by a heavily armed force. The darkness and the confusion will hide our true size. Such an attack is certain to draw in their outlying sentry lines around the island. A small command can make a great amount of noise, set a few fires, and pin them down for at least an hour, perhaps longer. While that's going on, evacuate the city." One of the elders shook his head negatively. "Even an hour would not be sufficient time, though your plan may be daring enough to catch the Northlanders off guard, young man. Even if we manage to ferry all 40,000 people from the island to the southern shore, it would still be necessary to march them southward to Tircis, almost 50 miles. The women and children would require days to travel that distance under normal conditions, and once the enemy finds Kern has been abandoned, they'll follow its people southward. We cannot hope to outrun them. Why should we even attempt it?
4: You will not have to outrun them, Minyan declared quickly. You won't be taking these people south by land. You will take them down the Myrmidon. Put them in small boats, rafts, anything that you now have or can build by tonight that will float. The Myrmidon flows southward deep into Callahorn, within 10 miles of Tircis. Disembark at that point, and all can easily reach the safety of the city by daybreak, long before the cumbersome Northland army can mobilize and follow. The council rose to its feet, shouting their approval, caught up in the fire and determination of the Highlander spirit. If there was any way that the people of Kern could be saved, even though the island city itself must fall to the enemy hordes, it must be tried. The council adjourned after a short discussion to mobilize the working people of the city. Between this time and sunset, every citizen who was able to assist would be expected to aid in the construction of large wooden rafts capable of transporting several hundred people. There were already hundreds of small boats scattered about the island which individual citizens used to navigate the river in order to reach the mainland. In addition, there were a number of larger ferries for mass transportation which could be pressed into service. Minyan suggested that the council order all armed soldiers in the city to begin a vigilant patrol of the coastline, permitting no one to leave the island. All details of the planned escape would be carefully concealed from everyone but the council members for as long as possible. The Highlanders' greatest concern was that someone might betray them to the enemy, cutting off their escape route before they had a chance to act. Someone had seized Shirl in her own home, whisked her out of the heavily populated city, and ferried her across into the hands of the trolls, a chore that could not have been accomplished by anyone unfamiliar with the island. Whoever he was, he remained free and hidden, perhaps still safe within the city. If he learned the exact details of the evacuation plan, he would undoubtedly attempt to warn the Northlanders. Secrecy was absolutely necessary if this dangerous venture was to be successful. The remainder of the day passed quickly for Minyan. Forgotten for the moment were Shay and his companions of the past few weeks. For the first time since Shay had come to him in the Highlands, the Prince of Leia was faced with a problem that he fully understood, requiring skills he knew how to employ. The enemy was no longer the Skull King or the spirit creatures that served him. The enemy was flesh and blood, creatures that lived and died according to the same rules as other men, and their threat was one the Highlander could appreciate and analyze. Time was the greatest single factor in his plan to outwit the waiting army, and so he threw himself into the most important undertaking of his life, the saving of an entire city. Together with the members of the council, he directed the building of the giant wooden rafts which would be utilized to convey the majority of the besieged citizens of Kern down the still-flooded Myrmidon to the safety of Tircis. The point of embarkation was to be the southwest coastline immediately below the city proper. There was a broad but well-concealed inlet from which the rafts and smaller boats would be launched under cover of darkness. Directly across the river from the inlet stood a series of low bluffs that ran to the edge of the embankment.

remained clouded, the sentry commands were withdrawn upriver to defend against the fake assault on the main encampment, and the people of the city kept silent on the rafts, then the evacuation might be successful. But toward late afternoon, the rain started to slacken off altogether and the clouds began to thin out, permitting small strips of blue to seep through the rolling grayness. The storm was drawing to an end, and it appeared the night sky would be cloudless and the land exposed to the revealing light of the new moon and a thousand winking stars. Minyan was seated in one of the smaller rooms of the council hall when he saw these first signs of a clearing, his attention momentarily diverted from the huge map spread out on the table before him. At his side were two members of the disbanded Border Legion, Janus Senpre, a lieutenant commander of the Legion and the highest-ranking officer on the island, and a grizzled veteran named Fandres. The latter knew the country around Kern better than anyone and had been called in to advise the attack squad in its strike against the giant Northland army. Senpre, his superior, was surprisingly young for his rank, but a sharp and determined soldier with a dozen years of field duty already behind him. He was a devoted follower of Balinor, and like Minyan, he was considerably upset to learn that nothing had been heard from Tirsis concerning the prince's arrival. Earlier that afternoon, he had selected 200 seasoned soldiers from the disbanded Border Legion to form the strike force that would be directed against the enemy camp. Minyan had offered his aid and it had been eagerly accepted. The Highlander was still cut and bruised about the feet and lower legs from his arduous flight after rescuing Shirl Ravenlock, but he refused to stay behind with the evacuation party when the feat by the small attack squad had been his idea. Flick would have written off his insistence as a foolish mixture of stubbornness and pride, but Minyan Leia would not be left in comparative safety on the island while a battle was being fought across the river. It had taken him years to find something worthwhile to fight for, something more than personal satisfaction and the irresistible lure of one more adventure. He was not about to be a passive spectator while the most awesome threat in centuries decimated the race of man. This point, over here by the spin bar, that's the landing point to take. The slow, grating voice of Fandres cut into his thoughts, drawing his attention back to the carefully detailed map. Janus Senpre agreed, looking at Minyan to be certain he was taking careful note. The Highlander nodded quickly. They would have sentries posted all along that grassland just above the bar, he said in reply. If we don't dispose of them immediately, they could cut off any retreat. Your job will be to keep them out of there. Keep the way open, the Legion commander stated. Minyan opened his mouth in objection, but was cut short. I appreciate your desire to come with us, Minyan, but we still have to move much faster than the enemy, and your feet are in poor condition for any prolonged running. You know that as well as I. So the shore patrol is yours. Keep our path to the boats open, and you will be doing us a much greater service than by coming with us. Minyan quietly nodded his agreement, though he was keenly disappointed. He had wanted to be in the forefront of the assault. Deep in the back of his mind, he still maintained hope of finding Shay a prisoner in the enemy camp. His thoughts drifted to Alanon and Flick. Perhaps they had found the missing Veil Man, as the druid had promised they would try to do. He shook his head sadly. Shay, why did it have to happen to someone like you, someone who just wanted to be left alone? There was a madness in the scheme of life that men were forced to accept either with resigned fury or blunt indifference. There could be no final resolution, except, perhaps, in death. The meeting ended shortly thereafter, and a despondent and bitter Minyan Leia wandered aimlessly out of the council chamber, still lost in thought. Almost without realizing it, he walked down the stone stairway of the huge building to the street and from there made his way back toward Shirl's home, keeping close to the covered walks and building walks. Where was it all leading?
The threat of the warlock lord loomed before them like a towering, unscalable wall.

0: How could they possibly hope to defeat a creature that had no soul, a creature that lived according to laws of nature completely foreign to the world into which they had been born? Why should a simple young man from an obscure hamlet be the only mortal entity with the ability to destroy such an indescribably powerful being? Minyan desperately needed to understand something of what was happening to him and to his absent friends, even if it was only one small piece in a thousand comprising the puzzle of the warlock lord and the sword of Shannara. Suddenly he found himself in front of the Ravenlock home, the heavy doors standing closed, their metal latches looking cold and frosted in the graying mist that hung in wisps with the cooling of the late afternoon air. He turned quickly from the entryway, not wishing to go in or to be with people for the moment, but preferring the solitude of the empty veranda. Slowly he moved along its stone path into the little garden at the side of the house, the leaves and flowers dripping softly with the rain of several days, the grounds beyond damp and green. He stood quietly, his own thoughts as hazy and wistful as the setting in which he paused, giving way for one brief moment to the sinking despair that seized him when he thought of how much he had lost. He had never felt alone like this before, even in the dark emptiness of the highlands of Leia when he had hunted far from his own home and friends. Something deep within hinted with dread persistence that he would not go back to what had been, that he would never go back to his friends, his home, his old life. Somewhere in the days behind, he had lost it all. He shook his head, the unwanted tears building on the edge of his lids as the dampness closed in about him and the chill of the rain slipped deep into his chest. There were sudden footsteps on the stone behind him, and a small, lithe form came to a silent halt at his elbow, the rust-red locks shadowing wide eyes that looked up at him momentarily and then strayed to the garden beyond. The two stood without speaking for a long time, the rest of the world shut away. In the sky above, heavy clouds were rolling in, covering the last faint traces of blue as the darkness of early twilight began to deepen. Rain was falling again in steady sheets on the besieged land of Calahorn, and Menya noted with absent relief that it would be a black and moonless night on the island of Kern. It was well after midnight, the rain still falling in a soggy drizzle, the night sky still impenetrably black and ominous, when an exhausted Minyan Leia stumbled heavily onto a small, crudely constructed raft moored in a peaceful inlet on the southwestern coast of the island. Two slim arms reached out to catch him as he collapsed, and he stared wonderingly into the dark eyes of Shirl Ravenlock. She had waited for him as she said she would, even though he had begged her to go with the others when the mass evacuation began. Cut and bruised, his clothing torn and his skin wet from the rain and his own blood, he let her wrap him in a cloak still somehow dry and warm and pull him against her shoulder as they crouched in the night shadows and waited. There had been some who had returned with Minyan, and a few more who boarded now, all battle-weary but fiercely proud of the courage and sacrifice they had displayed that night on the plains north of Kern. Never had the Prince of Leia seen such bravery in the face of such impossible odds. Those few men of the Fald Border Legion had so utterly disrupted the enemy camp that even now, some 4 hours after the initial strike, the confusion was still continuing. The enemy numbers had been unbelievable, thousands after thousands milling about, striking out at anyone within reach, inflicting injury and death upon even their own companions. They had been driven by more than mortal fear or hatred. They had been driven by the inhuman power of the warlock lord, his incredible fury thrusting them into battle like crazed beings with no purpose but to destroy. Yet the men of the Legion had held them at bay, repeatedly thrown back only to regroup and strike once more. Many had died. Minyan did not know what had preserved his own meager life, but it bordered on a miracle. The mooring ropes were loosened, and he felt the raft begin to drift away from the shore, the current catching it and pulling it into the center of the flooded Myrmidon. Moments later, they were in the main channel, moving silently downriver toward the walled city of Tircis, where the people of Kern had fled several hours earlier in a perfectly executed mass evacuation. 40,000 people, huddled on giant rafts, small boats, even two-man dinghies, had slipped undetected from the besieged city as the enemy sentry posts guarding the western bank of the Myrmidon hastily returned to the main encampment, where it appeared a full-scale attack by the armies of Calahorn was in progress. The beating of the rain, the rushing of the river, and the cries of the distant camp had blotted out and muffled the sounds of the people on the rafts and boats, crowded and jammed together in a desperate, fearful bid for freedom. The darkness of the clouded sky had hidden them well, and their collective courage had sustained them. For the time being, at least, they had eluded the warlock lord. Menyon dozed off for a time, aware of nothing but a gentle rocking sensation as the river bore the raft steadily southward. Strange dreams flashed through his restless mind as time drifted away in long moments of peaceful silence. Then voices reached through to him, jostling his subconscious, forcing him to wake abruptly, and his eyes were seared by a vast red glare that filled the damp air about him. Squinting sharply, he raised himself from Shirl's arms, uncertainty registering on his lean face as he saw the northern sky filled with a reddish glow that matched the brightness of the dawn's gold. Shirl was speaking softly in his ear, the words faint and poignant.
1: "They have burned the city, Menyon. They have burned my home."
0: Menyon lowered his eyes and gripped the girl's slim arm with one hand. Though its people had been able to escape, the city of Kern had seen the end of its days and, with terrible grandness, was passing into ashes. End of chapter.

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2: Next is a brief poetry moment. The poem is entitled Dirge Without Music by Edna St. Vincent Millay. She was born in 1892 and died in 1950, and was the shining red-haired heroine of bohemian fame in the 20s, famous for her excesses and not for her elegant formal verse. Dirge without music. I am not resigned to the shutting away of loving hearts in the hard ground. So it is, and so it will be, for so it has been, time out of mind. Into the darkness they go, the wise and the lovely. Crowned with lilies and with laurel they go. But I am not resigned. Lovers and thinkers, into the earth with you. Be one with the dull, the indiscriminate dust. A fragment of what you felt, of what you knew, a formula, a phrase remains. But the best is lost. The answers quick and keen, the honest look, the laughter, the love. They are gone. They are gone to feed the roses. Elegant and curled is the blossom, fragrant is the blossom. I know, but I do not approve. More precious was the light in your eyes than all the roses in the world. Down, down, down into the darkness of the grave, gently they go. The beautiful, the tender, the kind, quietly they go. The intelligent, the witty, the brave. I know, but I do not approve, and I am not resigned. This is Ellen Mayer, looking forward to being with you again.

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0: 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It is a safe place to share ideas, thoughts, and feelings, as all information shared is confidential. The program gives clients the opportunity to meet and communicate with people who are dealing with similar challenges, fostering newfound hope. 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Again, that's Anthony Griffin at 216-658-4675. Staying Connected. The Staying Connected group is a monthly meeting held for 6 months for clients that have completed the Vision of Success program. Staying Connected gives clients additional opportunities to hear from speakers and receive ongoing support from their peers who are sharing similar experiences. 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

0: 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This is Matthew Greenfield reading on behalf of Cleveland Sight Center Radio. Traditionally, those of you used to hearing my voice have heard me read The Economist, that London-based periodical, but this time in honor of America's 250th anniversary, which comes up July 4th of 2026, I'm reading from an American publication, our very own Ohio Magazine. This special looks at America 250 celebrations and commemorations around Ohio. The story by Jason Brill features this tagline: a statewide celebration of cinema and a showcase of transportation innovation are just part of the festivities happening here in Ohio in honor of America's 250th anniversary. Ohio celebrates America's 250. America wouldn't be the same without Ohio's vast contributions. Join in celebrations all year long in all of Ohio's 88 counties. Every month, the Ohio Magazine will explore a different way Ohio has contributed to U.S. history, from transportation to music to the movies. 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Discover the origins of flight and celebrate space's earliest pioneers on the Ohio's Air and Space Trail that tells the stories of those who helped defy the bounds of gravity. Be inspired by innovative artists, musicians, cartoonists, and others on the Creativity Trail. Discover how rivers, canals, and Lake Erie shaped the state on the Lake Erie to Ohio River Trail. Get your creativity sparked on the Ohio Innovation Trail. Without Ohio, there'd be no Thomas Edison to light up the world, streetlights to guide traffic, or cash registers to ring up sales. Get details on America250-Ohio.org/trails-and-tales. So spelling that out, TRAILS-AND-TALES. And that's the URL. Murals Across Ohio is the next feature. Ohio's walls tell meaningful stories. From colorful walls that celebrate hometown heroes to bold images that reflect local culture and innovation, murals are powerful expressions of community pride. Murals Across Ohio aims to honor the artists, the stories, and the places that make Ohio unique. From the massive Glass City River Wall mural by Gabe Galt in Toledo, Ohio, to Oxford Hive by Joseph Prescher in Oxford, colorful murals can be found around the state using the interactive map found on America250-Ohio.org/murals-across-Ohio. Spelling that out, MURALS-ACROSS-OHIO. Ohio Goes to the Movies is the next URL here feature. Movie stars Paul Newman and Clark Gable, along with Oscar-winning director Steven Spielberg, are just a few of the film industry celebrities who hail from Ohio. See them on screens around the state during Ohio Goes to the Movies that kicks off February 11th and runs through October of this year, 2026. More than 280 screens are planned this year, featuring Ohioans in front of and behind the camera. 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
1: 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Ohio Goes to the Movies. Ohio Goes to the Movies program director Molly Kruseman can add usher to her list of job responsibilities. When the independent film producer, director, and consultant took on this year's statewide celebration of movies with connections to Ohio, she had a hunch that The Shawshank Redemption would be a hot commodity among theaters. "I've been a gatekeeper to make sure the same movie isn't showing everywhere," she says. "I knew both A Christmas Story and Shawshank would get gobbled up right away, but we have a lot more big movies with ties to Ohio. Air Force One, Rain Man, National Lampoon's Vacation movies, and Draft Day." While the Mansfield filmed The Shawshank Redemption does have several showings during the series, Kruseman says there will be a lot of variety during the roughly 250-day festival that brings 258 free, open-to-the-public screenings, with at least one in each of Ohio's 88 counties. Part of the larger Ohio America 250 Ohio celebration, which honors Ohio's contribution to the United States, Ohio Goes to the Movies kicks off February 11th in Milan, Ohio. The village is the birthplace of Thomas Edison, whose inventions helped usher in motion pictures into the mainstream. Kruseman, a film buff in her own right, says she is also excited about the screening of Cool Hand Luke at Cleveland Heights Cedar Lee Theater on April 12th. The film stars Paul Newman, and the Shaker Heights-born actor's daughter will be part of the Q&A. Best in Show, a beloved mockumentary, is showing at the McConnell Arts Center in Worthington on March 27th and will have a special tie-in. Rachel Harris, who's in it, is from Worthington, Kreisman says. She's going to come home for the Q&A. The center is working with a dog rescue facility, and there will be rescue dogs at the venue as well. Kreisman and her team researched hundreds of movies looking for connections to Ohio, uncovering scores of them as they programmed the series, which will run through October of 2026. Kreisman says one challenge of bringing at least one screen to each of Ohio's 88 counties is the disappearance of many small-town movie theaters. But, she says, local libraries and other spots, including a community swimming pool, have stepped up to host these screenings. Each screening event will include a pre-show gathering and a post-movie Q&A with audience participation. The hope is that the Ohio Goes to the Movie film series will not only foster pride in our state's connection to and influence on Hollywood, but also bring people together in their own communities. Movies appeal to all kinds of people who may have different political views, she says. But while you're sitting in that theater in the dark, you're engrossed in this story. You are laughing at the same time as the people around you. You are sad at the same time. It humanizes us. We move on to the spotlight of Buckeye 250 Train and Transportation Celebration, which runs April 25th and 26th. The last time a passenger train barreled through the Tuscarora County village of Denison, the United States was 8 years shy of its 200th birthday. This spring, a 14-car train powered by two diesel-powered engines, a historic steam-powered locomotive will also be at the event, breathes new life into the Panhandle Line of Pennsylvania Railroad, which at one point carried more than 1.3 million United States service members east for deployment or west for training during World War II. There were 3,000 people working the railroad in Denison at one point, with 22 passenger trains a day, says Wendy Zuckel, executive director of the Denison Railroad Depot Museum. It was the Panhandle headquarters of the railroad, she adds. As part of the year-long America 250 Ohio event, the Buckeye 250 Train and Transportation Celebration at the Denison Railroad Depot Museum pays homage to not only trains, but cars and planes as well. The first train ride leaves Columbus on April 25th to embark on a trip to Denison and back. Aboard the train will be reenactors playing parts such as Presidents Abraham Lincoln and Ulysses S. Grant, as well as World War II-era soldiers. A second ride on April 26 departs from Newark on a round trip to Denison and back, stopping in Coshocton along the way. If you're looking at celebrating your state's history, automobiles, planes, and trains are all the aspects that built it, Zuckel says. The 250 Buckeye rides will have that wonderful, nostalgic aspect, she adds. While tickets for the two train rides will sell out quickly, Zuckel says the free transportation celebration at the depot gives everyone a chance to join the fun with a classic car show, USO-style performances, and airplane flyovers. People will be able to see the train as it pulls into the station, Zuckel says. There's also a steam engine display from the Age of Steam Roundhouse Museum. There's going to be so much to see here, even if you're not riding the train. For more information about this Buckeye 250 train and transportation celebration, visit denisondepot.org. That's with two N's now, DENNISONDEPO.org. We now move on to another focus in Belmont County in this case. The Appalachian Ohio community gives its Underground Railroad Museum a new home inside a historic inn. Along a quiet stretch of the historic National Road, a powerful story of courage, hope, and determination is being given new life. In late fall of 2026, the Underground Railroad Museum plans to open its doors at the beautifully restored Black Horse Inn in Morristown, offering visitors an immersive encounter with one of the most important freedom narratives in Appalachian Ohio. For decades, the museum's late founder, John Maddox, dedicated himself to preserving and sharing the stories of formerly enslaved people seeking freedom and the locals who risked everything to help them. The new museum will honor Maddox's legacy with modern exhibits, interactive displays, and archival collections that illuminate the history of the Underground Railroad along the Ohio River Corridor. Visitors can explore first-person accounts, authentic artifacts, and stories of everyday abolitionists whose quiet bravery helped change the course of a nation. The museum plans to feature educational programming, community events, and partnerships with schools to deepen understanding and spark meaningful conversations about equity, justice, and the ongoing pursuit of freedom. Just as a lantern once signaled safety in the night, the renewed museum aims to light the way to freedom, then, now, and for generations to come. For more information, you can visit belmontcounty.org. That is, visit belmontcounty.com, visitbelmontcounty.com. Well, that will open in late fall 2026. If you're looking to satisfy your travel needs earlier, this next story is about winter travel. Whether you want to embrace the outdoors or stay warm inside, these destinations promise to help you make the most of the snowy season. 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Wake up to crisp winter mornings, sip coffee on a quiet porch while taking in the quiet serenity of the countryside, or enjoy breakfast before exploring the property's more than 450 acres. Roam through scenic pastures and say hello to the fluffy, friendly Highland cattle. Wander the walking trails, including the historic White Trail and the famous Mill Creek, which takes hikers through the breadth of the natural beauty at Standing Rock Farm. For more information, visit standingrockfarms.com. We now move on to Shores and Islands, Ohio. Winter cabin fever will surely have you wanting to get out, but colder weather may have you looking for indoor activities. 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And finally, winter getaways might include Hocking Hills if you are of the adventurous variety. A winter visit to the Hocking Hills is a magical experience and offers a departure from the busy season. Winter reveals a region's soft seasonal beauty, transforming its famous landscapes into quiet, frost-touched sanctuaries. The quieter months also mean more solitude on the trails. Popular routes that buzz with activity in summer become tranquil paths where visitors can move at their own pace, listen to the hush of the forest, and experience the parks with fewer distractions. While winter hiking requires proper layers and traction, especially after snowfall, the reward is a deeper sense of connection to the landscape. For more information, you can visit explorehikinghills.com. Now we move to another story focused on the, I suppose, nearer future. In 2026, we do have a new thrill ride in Ohio. With 18 roller coasters, it could be hard to impress folks who have been going to Cedar Point for years, but the Sandusky Amusement Park always manages to outdo itself with each thrill ride it unveils. Such was the case with Siren's Curse, which debuted in summer 2025 and will keep going in summer 2026. It is themed after the lore of mysterious creatures that live beneath the surface of Lake Erie. But who needs creepy legends when you have a ride that tilts riders at 90 degrees on a broken off section of track before dropping them into a ride that has 13 weightless moments and two 360-degree barrel rolls as it races over 2,966 feet of track. Just reading that made me a bit dizzy, but if you would like to explore online, you can do so at cedarpoint.com. We now move to a deep dive story here from Ohio Magazine, this one with a very punny title, perhaps worthy of The Economist. Right place, right time. Of course, the first right is spelled W-R-I-G-H-T. We're talking about Frank Lloyd Wright, the famous architect. Legendary American architect Frank Lloyd Wright's last home design was sitting on his drafting table at the time of his death. More than six decades later, a mother and daughter built it on the Lake County property where it was always intended to go. Story by Kelly Larson. Right place, right time. The architect's signature design elements fill the home. Built-in shelving, banquet seating, tall windows supported by earth-hued mullions, and tight hallways that lead into bright and open rooms. Cherokee red concrete floors, warmed by radiant heat, stretch throughout the space, and the structure's soaring turquoise cantilevered roof seems to defy gravity. Yet the most interesting detail about this home, by legendary American architect Frank Lloyd Wright, is that it only existed on paper, until mother and daughter duo Debbie and Sarah Dykstra decided to build it in 2023. It is Wright's final residential design, and the plans were on his drafting table at the time of his death in 1959. Adding to the intrigue is the fact that the plans spent 64 years in a mailing tube. Lewis Penfield, a Mayfield High School art teacher, hired Wright to design what is today the Lewis Penfield House in Willoughby Hills. After it was completed in 1955, Penfield asked the architect to envision another home to be built less than 400 feet from the first one. They were what Wright called Usonian homes, a style that brought his signature design elements into smaller, more affordable houses for middle-class families. Wright was in his mid-80s when Penfield contacted him about the second home in the year 1956. Still, the architect took the job because of Penfield's status as a recent client. Upon learning of Wright's death 3 years later, Penfield thought his dream of a second home for the property had been dashed. Then he received the blueprints for the residence known as River Rock the week of the architect's funeral. But the home was never built in the decades that followed. When the Penfield son, Paul, put his parents' former home up for sale in 2017, the plans for River Rock were part of the deal. Sarah Dykstra's first sight of the real estate listing for the Penfield house was its narrow, floating staircase, and she was immediately intrigued by the online photos as well as the home's Wright pedigree. She and her mother, who both grew up in the nearby city of Metter, were living in Florida at the time. Sarah's brother Dustin was living in New York, and Sarah was looking for a place in Ohio so that her mom could travel back and forth. Little did she know, but they were on the precipice of an adventure that would ultimately be documented and shared with audiences across the United States. Mother and daughter stand hip to hip, Sarah with one arm around her mother's shoulders, Debbie clasping her daughter's hand in hers. They're gazing upward at the easternmost point of their partially constructed home, and today is the day that they take supports off its largest cantilever. Debbie, not one to get emotional, lets out the smallest sniffle. Before Sarah can turn toward her mother and utter a response, Debbie perks up and turns to coordinating architect Rob Shearer, a recurring character in The Last Rite, building the final home design of America's greatest architect, exclaiming, "Now that's a house." The moment wasn't captured by the film crew documenting the construction of River Rock, but rather in a photo by Shearer. The documentary series produced by Chip and Joanna Gaines premiered on the Magnolia Network on September 3, 2025, with each of the four weekly episodes airing on HBO Max the following day. The Last Rite follows the progression of the River Rock project, from the first construction stakes to the final unveiling. The series is compelling, showcasing how Sarah and Debbie work to overcome challenges that arise during construction, leaning on 5 decades of knowing each other's strengths to tackle each hurdle and bring the project to final completion. For one, roofs of Rite Design homes are notorious for sagging due to the cantilevers and leaking, so much so that their present-day owners often joke about the number of buckets needed to catch rain. Another challenge came in sourcing the specific building materials. Upon learning that Philippine mahogany wood was no longer available, Debbie and Sarah set out to find a comparable replacement. The Dykstra women know each other's idiosyncrasies well. Debbie knew that Sarah, an IT professional, would be giddy after finding out about the home's passive solar design, while Sarah had no doubt Debbie would be up for a road trip to Kansas to pick up the exact type of sink Wright called for in his initial plans. "She likes the warm and cozy and snuggly," Sarah says of her mother's interior design preferences, "and I like minimal, clean lines, math and science class kind of things." Across the 4 Last Right episodes, Debbie and Sarah are continuously met with the same question. What would Frank Lloyd Wright do? From the location of a tulip tree that seems perilously close to one of the home's walls, to whether it would be acceptable to shift the orientation of River Rock on the site, each scenario brings with it introspection, soul-searching, and consultation. It was a lot to take on, more for Sarah because she wanted to follow the plans exactly, Debbie says. "He put his official stamp on it, right? And every architect puts their official stamp on a set of plans, and they are never built exactly the same." So, how exactly do a mother and daughter end up as general contractors for the final Frank Lloyd Wright home? For one, it helps if construction is the family business. Debbie's grandfather, father, and brother Billy worked in the industry. She herself dabbled in construction during the early 2000s, which is how she got her feet wet with it. Debbie's former experience as a project manager, as well as her and Sarah's experience renovating their own homes, gave them the confidence to execute Wright's plan for River Rock. They broke ground on the project in October of 2023, aiming to finish the construction within a year. They almost made it, with the home finished in February of 2025, 16 months after the first shovel of dirt was scooped. 7 months after that, Debbie and Sarah received the first episode of The Last Rite and hosted a screening party in River Rock's main gathering space for those who worked on the project. The women especially appreciated how the show captured the beauty of the home's wooded Willoughby Hills location, and how historic clips of Wright's voice from various interviews were included. This way, audiences could hear his approach and design philosophy in his own words. The only complaint they got about the 4-episode series is people wished it was longer. Those who want to linger can book a stay at River Rock. Following in the footsteps of the previous Penfield house owner, the Dykstras continue to welcome overnight visitors and are doing the same with the second residence. Like a stay at the Penfield house, River Rock requires a 2-night minimum reservation, which allows guests to unplug, take in the approximately 2,000-square-foot home's lush details, and experience all the beautiful ways Wright's design merges with the 30-acre landscape surrounding it. The architect designed his homes with the goal of bringing the outside in, like how the ceiling of River Rock's glass-walled living room rises with the roofline, making it so that the trees surrounding the home are not only visible, but serve as natural works of art. Many of the stones used on the home's exterior were harvested in the 1960s by Lewis Penfield himself. Wright embraced the energy and rhythms of nature, and River Rock is no exception. In the summer, when the sun sits high in the sky, the cantilevered roof works as a visor that blocks sunlight out. During winter months, the low position of the sun makes it so rays of light cascade into the home, providing additional illumination and warmth during the coldest days of the year. This kind of forethought usually wows people unfamiliar with Wright's design concepts. For those who serve as caretakers of his designs and get to experience them on a regular basis, people like Debbie and Sarah Dykstra, that appreciation is palpable. This is the one thing I truly admire about Wright more than anything. He was so far ahead of his time with his thought process on what people should live in or what people should work in, Debbie says. They were just so out of the realm of reality for that time period. To learn more about River Rock or even to book a stay, you can visit riverrockhouse.com. That is RIVERROCKHOUSE.com. Our next story looks back at Ohio history. In this case, an earlier story from Ohio Magazine. This one originally ran in February of 1983, some 43 years ago. The Mound Builders was the name of the story. We know little of the long-gone Ohio Edina and Hopewell cultures, yet their earthworks remain, silent testimony to the grandeur of their civilizations. The Canadians were, after all, enthusiasts. A mixed group of professionals and keen amateurs, they were undeterred by the long ride from London, Ontario, to Chillicothe, Ohio. It would be worth it to see classic Hopewell mounds. Last October, their bus rolled past the neighboring state prison and swung into the parking lot of Mound City National Monument. 43 members of the Ontario Archaeological Society London chapter climbed down to explore a very rare site in New World archaeology, a big piece of prehistoric America above ground. North America was not blank before Europeans, quote-unquote, found it, and the human record goes back tens of thousands of years. Reading it is usually an unglamorous business of grubbing around in apparently ordinary fields and woods, sieving dirt in hopes of recovering fragments of the past. The Ontario Society members had seen their share of muddy digs, but Mound City offered them a ready spectacle, a large grass-covered compound that had been a great necropolis for a people known to archaeologists as the Hopewell, but to many Ohioans as simply the Mound Builders. The Hopewell flourished in the heartland of North America for 600 years, spreading their influence as far north as Ontario, where the Canadian archaeologists knew it from local excavations. The great Hopewell home territory that had been the Ohio Valley and its tributaries. Here on the floodplain and the hills around Chillicothe was a summit of the distinctive Hopewell culture and way of death. To conclude this issue of Ohio Magazine, we now take a look around the state at this article called Ohio Love. Winter is here, and our hearts are full with these 30-some reasons to adore our state right now. From new gathering spots to fresh food finds to feel-good moments that put smiles on our faces during the past 365 days, we look forward to another new year of beauty, adventure, and fun in 2026. This is a collaborative article written by Maggie Amacher, Nicholas Decker, Aaron Finnan, Prince Guerreri, Abby Jenkins, Kelly Larson, Gracie Metz, Jenna Nahaus, Christina Smith, and Jim Vickers. From this edition of Ohio Magazine, Ohio Love. Let's start with a rooted revival. Mudlick Top House began in Germantown over a decade ago. This summer, the crafted scratch kitchen moved to a new location in Centerville that pays tribute to its past. Named after the highest producing whiskey distillery in the Northeast at the turn of the century, the Mudlick Tap House has served mindfully sourced food and handcrafted drinks since Jennifer and Forrest Williams founded it over a decade ago in the Montgomery County city of Germantown. Our intent was to just open a little growler fill station, Jennifer says. When you walk into the restaurant, the host stand is our original four-person bar in Germantown, she adds. Edison light bulbs and horseshoe lamps and exposed beams evoke the Williams' background raising horses and a whiskey bottle from the original distillery sits on display. Wood accents and Chesterfield upholstery ground the classic 1920s interior design. Diners can enjoy the intimate booths, open floor dining area, silver ceiling bar, and covered patio. Jennifer recommends diners start with the deviled eggs made with the best mayonnaise on earth, New Orleans blue plate mayonnaise, and a hint of horseradish for a final kick. The popular balsamic fig jam burger with grilled houlami, a balsamic reduction in caramelized onions, is another menu favorite. Other items rounding out the curated menu include the pastry chef's seasonal winter tiramisu cheesecake. That's located in Dayton, 110 West Franklin Street, if you are in the neighborhood. We now move on to a Tolkien tribute in Ohio. In 2020, Didi O'Neill donated 203 acres to the Medina County Park District, which operates 25 parks and preserves spanning more than 9,000 acres. O'Neill's donation now exists as Rivendell Nature Preserve and represents the largest single land donation in the organization's history. She was involved during the park's development, and its name, Rivendell, came from her love of J.R.R. Tolkien's Lord of the Rings trilogy to reflect its beautiful and welcoming nature. The preserve opened in September 2025 and has a mile of walkable trails, as well as a fishing pond and open-air shelter. That is in Seville, Ohio. MedinaCountyMetroParks.com will give you more information. Gorge Views. Opening is in May 2025. Following its May opening, the Falls Edge Glass Walkway in Nelson Kennedy Ledges State Park drew an estimated 500,000 visitors over the summer alone. Situated 50 feet above Sylvan's Creek Gorge, the S-shaped glass walkway provides unique views of the park's breathtaking natural features, specifically Minnehaha Falls, which roars to life after a heavy rain. Spring and fall are considered ideal times to visit this 167-acre park in Portage County, which is known for its rock formations and vibrant flora. That is in Garrettsville. Visit ohiodnr.gov for more information. Counterculture. The Chef Onette has been a mainstay of Upper Arlington's Tremont Center since 1955. Generations have walked through its doors to settle into booths or sit at the two-angled counters for hearty and inexpensive breakfasts, burgers, and shakes. The Chef Onette's charm lies in the fact that it remained unchanged for decades. But Purdom, Michael Purdom, the owner, knew that he'd have to make some upgrades. He installed a new range hood and walk-in cooler in 2024, while leaving the dining room's original look. Chef Onette reopened to the public in summer of 2025. Purdom suggests ordering the cheesy scrambled eggs for a breakfast and the Chef O Burger with crinkle-cut fries and chocolate milkshake for lunch. He often recommends roasted chicken tenders. They're pressure fried, so they're super tender and super crispy, he says. We'll saw more and more every week. That is in Upper Arlington, Ohio. ChefOnette.com for more information. Cooney Crooner. For those who love Skyline Chili, the longtime Cincinnati favorite sells itself. But the brand got an unofficial pitch man during 2025 in the form of Hot Dog Harv, a.k.a. Harvey Hoops. The Cincinnati area kid became an internet sensation when he unleashed his parody of pop star Chaperone's hit Hot to Go called Hot Dogs to Go. Like any good artist, he followed up with a second parody single based on Rhone's own Pink Pony Club. We defy you to watch Hot Dog Harv's video for his Cheese Coney Club and not have it stuck in your head for the rest of the day. That is hotdogharv.com.
0: Arcade Revival is next, looking down south at Newark. The restoration of the historic arcade in downtown Newark gave a tired property new life and provides a community gathering place with shopping, food, and apartments. The Newark Arcade featured more than 30 shops when it opened in 1909 and served as a community hub for decades before falling into disrepair in the late 1970s. Then, Newark Development Partners, an organization dedicated to revitalizing the city's downtown, purchased the property in 2019 and got to work. Since the project was a restoration rather than a renovation, certain elements of the property had to be brought back to their original appearance, like the etching on the skylights, which was made to mimic the look of the original glass. The restoration took 4 years, with the arcade reopening in February of 2025, and now houses 21 locally owned stores spanning home goods and bath supplies to books and apparel. Food options include a bottle shop with small plates, a coffee house, and the downtown ice cream parlor, which is modeled after an old-fashioned ice cream shop. 19 loft apartments can be found upstairs, and an upscale Italian restaurant, Fantuzio's, is expected to open in March of 2026. That is North 3rd Street in Newark, Ohio. Visit historicnewarkarcade.com for more information. Pudge Power is next. We don't know how Freddie and Frida Falcon feel about it, but Pudge, Bowling Green State University's mascot, made headlines this year after receiving Finn Hogan shared a video of the cat hanging out in Bowling Green's locker room on social media. An exotic short-haired Persian cat, Pudge belongs to Bowling Green long snapper George Carlson, but the cat's grumpy-looking face and seemingly chill demeanor made him a media sensation in fall of 2025, garnering him attention from ESPN, People magazine, and even Good Morning America. Bowling Green's local t-shirt company, BG Memories, even made Pudge t-shirts. Despite a 2-1 start, the Pudge mojo didn't last as the Falcons finished the season at 4-8. We move on to Miami Spice now, near Cincinnati. Paul O'Neill Baracco grew up in an Italian family that lived in Miami. Their exposure to the cuisines of that heritage, as well as the city's Caribbean and Latin American cultures, guided them to make the menu at Flamingo Drive Bar and Lounge in Milford, which offers a taste of life in the Biscayne Bay in suburban Cincinnati. Using vegetables from Just Farmin' in Hamilton, tomatoes from Cincinnati's Sally Roshanoff, and Wagyu beef from Sakura Farms in Westerville, Paul O'Neill put a Midwestern spin on classic dishes one would find on restaurant menus in Miami, Florida. Their mother, Cheryl, bakes every dessert, including the key lime tart made with vanilla lime chantilly cream and cocoa nibs. The twice-cooked Wagyu brisket topped with fried maduros and mole blanco is Flamingo Drive's take on ropa vieja, a stewed beef dish popular in Latin America. The restaurant's Cuban sandwich stands out with its Jarlsberg spread, slow-braised pork, and butter bread. We contacted La Segunda Bakery in Tampa, which is the oldest continuously run Cuban bakery in the country, Paul says. We directly get their Cuban bread 3 times a week. That is located at

Each of the three slides connects to an Ohio program led by Columbus Zoo and Aquarium. The Hive spins riders through 720 degrees of helixes inside two massive beehives, pointing to the region's pollinator protection efforts. Muscle Mayhem sends visitors twisting through face-to-face tubes that raise awareness about freshwater mussel conservation, while Captina Falls, a headfirst mat slide inspired by Captina Creek, honors Hellbender salamander research with flying saucer turns. Zumbezi Bay, being the only water park in North America that is owned and operated by a zoo, we really wanted to kind of take the next step to name and theme an attraction after conservation efforts that the zoo is already doing, according to Anthony Sabo, vice president of Zumbezi Bay. That message extends far beyond the splash. About 20% of Zumbezi Bay's gate revenue supports the zoo's wildlife programs, and the new slides invite water park visitors to engage more deeply with that mission. This is in Powell, Ohio, outside Columbus, zumbezibay.com for more details. That is Z-O-O-M-B-E-Z-I-B-A-Y. Moving on to Creature Connections, this is the Columbus Zoo and Aquarium's new North American trek. It gives visitors a close-up look at some of the animals who share our geographically diverse continent with us. Seeing animals from around the globe has always been part of the Columbus Zoo and Aquarium experience, but now the conservation destination's new North America trek brings visitors the opportunity to learn about creatures from our own continent. The six revitalized habitats for American songbirds, trumpeter swans, black bears, North American river otters, Mexican wolves, and bald eagles opened in June of 2025. The updates provide multiple vantage points for viewing the animals, and theming and signs throughout North America Trek were inspired by our nation's national parks. We wanted to find a way that would resonate with an experience in North America, and what better way than to leverage our national park system, says Tyler Menke, vice president of planning, construction, and facilities at the Columbus Zoo and Aquarium. North America Trek is a result of a four-year process to overhaul the zoo's North America area, which had been around for nearly four decades. Immersive design transports visitors to other parts of North America, particularly the Mexican wolf habitat, where a faux rock formation with cascading water looks as if it were plucked from the American Southwest. We created viewing angles so the animals could have that dominant view on us, and that creates a better, well-behaved for the animals and gets them more interactive, Menke says. Phase 2 of North America Trek is currently being designed and is expected to include updates to the red fox, moose, cougar, lynx, and wolverine habitats, as well as reintroducing a natural play space where kids can make their own discoveries. We want to bring that natural play back, Menke says, because there's so much to being able to go out in your own backyard and run around and play. Once again, in Powell, Ohio, outside Columbus, columbuszoo.org for more information. We now move on to a tropical getaway, much needed perhaps in this winter season. Southeast Ohio is widely known for its wild side, thanks to a mix of foothills and forests, but now it's also home to a new tropical-style getaway. Casey and Natalie Bott founded the Treehouse at Owl Hollow in 2023 and opened a third unit known as the Conservatory at Owl Hollow in 2025. Located on 20 acres in Monroe County, the newest Airbnb getaway offers a tropical oasis that provides seclusion from the outside world. The conservatory at Owl Hollow aims to resemble a Costa Rican retreat, from the custom-made gecko-shaped interlocking paving stones to the indoor pool that is kept at 90 degrees year-round. Natalie lived in the Virgin Islands for a decent amount of time. I lived in South Florida, so we live in tropical environments, says Casey Bai. We don't really like the cold. Tropical plants sourced from Jupiter, Florida, solidify the conservatory feel. From miracle fruit and japacatabati trees to the bamboo used for the stair railings, privacy is key to the experience, too, with each of the Bott's properties largely out of sight of one another. They're all strategically positioned on the land with the creek concerned positions where it provides plenty of buffer, Bott says. We wanted to give that privacy. I was like, we need a football field in between each unit. For more information, that is owlhollowtreehouses.com if you're in desperate need for a Costa Rican getaway. We now move on to the world's largest bounce house here in Ohio. Airtime is the name of this little focus. The world's largest bounce house looks like a cartoon castle dropped onto a hillside.
Step into the main entrance.

0: though, and the sheer scale of it hits you. Over 23,000 square feet of inflatable rooms, slides, and obstacles stretch out farther than seems humanly possible. It usually blows most people away how big it is in there, says Kyle Barger, co-owner of the Hocking Hills Family Fun Center in Rockbridge, where the band's house is located. The space isn't just huge, it's full of activities for kids and adults alike. Race across two obstacle courses and enjoy a ride down a giant slide. Then take a breather in the shade of an inflatable sectional couch, or challenge yourself in the sports arena or climbing tower. With so much to explore, it's been no surprise that the bounce house has been a draw since it opened in May 2025. The last thing we want for somebody to kind of feel like they've been there and they've done that, so it'll continue to evolve and get bigger, Barger says. I'm a father of five, so selfishly, I'm always trying to build something that my kids are going to think is super fun. That is at Rockbridge, Ohio, HockingHillsFun.com. For more details, we now move to Retro Rewind Killer Video, much closer to home here. It's in downtown Akron. Killer Video embodies the look and feel of a 1980s mom-and-pop movie rental store. The museum offers guided tours that share the spirit of the VHS era. With racks lining the walls and row after row of VHS horror film classics, Killer Video has created the place of a Freddy Krueger fan's dreams. Freddy is here. So are cardboard standees of Jason, Friday the 13th fame, and, of course, Leatherface from the Texas Chainsaw Massacre. Jonathan Carmichael and his partner, Erica Fritz, turned part of downtown's Akron Cell Generator Works into a museum, honoring mom-and-pop video store culture of the 1980s. Killer Video opened to the public for guided tours a little over a year ago in February 2025. Step through the front door and you're transported to those bygone Friday nights hitting the rental store. Killer Video focuses on the horror genre, and its racks of authentic vintage VHS tapes are organized by theme, with sections dedicated to franchises like Alien and Halloween, as well as topics like just the little guys, think Leprechaun, Puppet Master, and Critters. The museum operates as a nonprofit organization with the goals of preservation and education. The nonprofit is truly about preserving the media, the ephemera, and educating the community about the history of the video rental era, Carmichael says. Not just the tapes, but the rise and fall of the mom-and-pop shops. Because Killer Video is a museum, the tapes are for browsing only, but visitors are welcome to flip over the boxes to read the movie descriptions. A visit lasts up to an hour, and the first part of the experience is spent exploring the video store, which provides plenty of fun photo opportunities. Patrons are then led through adjoining exhibits that celebrate the art, marketing, and merchandising of the VHS-era horror genre. Fans exit through a gift shop and DVD and Blu-ray rental store that currently has more than 1,300 titles and is still growing. Killer Video also organizes regularly scheduled events like Dead Media Markets, Trivia Nights, and special movie screenings. I created this to grow and expand organically, and I wanted it to outlive me, Carmichael says of the museum. I'm doing this truly for what it brings to the community. That is 453 South High Street, number 102, in Akron, Ohio. Visit killer-video.com for more information. And now we move on to our own Travis Kelce, hometown hero. When Travis Kelce was playing high school football in Cleveland Heights, he never could have anticipated the 2025 impact he would have. First, the three-time Super Bowl champion got engaged to pop star Taylor Swift in August, followed by one of the most public celebrity courtships maybe ever. Then in October, he made headlines as part of the investor group that garnered a 9% interest in Six Flags, which owns Cedar Point in Sandusky. So many memories from this place, Kelce said in an October 21, 2025 Instagram post. So crazy to even imagine this is real, but you gotta love it when life comes full circle. And now we will wrap up with this look at Ohio love by taking a look at a few things you might have missed. Wild Legacy, a partnership between the Athens Conservancy and the Nature Conservancy. Conservancy ensures 3,000 acres in Appalachian, Ohio, known as Joy Valley Nature Preserve, are protected for future generations. spanning 2,998 acres, Joy Valley Nature Preserve nearly doubles the acreage managed by the Athens Conservatory. About 88% of the preserve is mature hardwood forest, home to white oak, tulip poplar, American beech, and shagbark hickory, along with pine and walnut groves planted by the Lowe family. The preserve supports thriving wildlife, including 26 species of warblers, several bat species, and a wide range of amphibians. The Sharps Fork of Federal Creek winds through the property, providing critical aquatic habitat for fish and other species. While an opening date has yet to be set, plans are underway to add hiking trails and interpretive signs. The Athens Conservancy will oversee, manage, and steward the land, while the Nature Conservancy will hold a permanent easement to guarantee its protection. "We're just really thrilled about the gift from Mrs. Lowe," Blair says, "for the chance to protect this large area and also for the people of Ohio." For more information, visit athensconservancy.org. And finally, of course, you got to give that shiny spotlight a little glimpse onto Cleveland. Game changer. The biggest basketball news in Cleveland in 2003 was the arrival of LeBron James as a member of the Cleveland Cavaliers. But that year, the city also lost its WNBA team, the Cleveland Rockers, due to struggling ticket sales. 20 years changes things. The rise of superstar Caitlin Clark, who joined the WNBA's Indianapolis Fever in 2024, has helped women's professional basketball reach a new level. In June of 2025, the league announced it would expand to 18 teams by 2030. One of them will be in Cleveland and begin play in the year 2028. No word yet on a team name, but we would be good with a Rockers reboot. Visit WNBA.com for further insights and input. And to close out this issue of Ohio Magazine, a quote, an epigraph from Ohio native Hart Crane, born in Garrettsville, Ohio. Hart Crane, epic poet of the bridge, here's a little four lines to get you thinking. "Distinctly praise the years whose volatile, blamed, bleeding hands extend and thresh the height the imagination spans beyond despair, outpacing bargain, vocable, and prayer." And with that, this is Matthew Greenfield reading from this Ohio Magazine special edition, wishing you, on behalf of Cleveland Site Center Radio, as always, happy listening.
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3: This is Ann Gorman, reading to you from the August 2025 edition of The Atlantic. The article is Nuclear Roulette by Jeffrey Goldberg. The only way to win is to stop playing. On October 27, 1962, the 12th day of the Cuban Missile Crisis, a bellicose and rattled Fidel Castro asked Nikita Khrushchev for his patron to destroy America. "I believe that the imperialists' aggressiveness makes them extremely dangerous," Castro wrote in a cable to Moscow, "and that if they manage to carry out an invasion of Cuba, a brutal act in violation of universal and moral law, then that would be the moment to eliminate this danger forever in an act of the most legitimate self-defense. However harsh and terrible the solution, there would be no other. We exist today because Khrushchev rejected Castro's demand." It was Khrushchev, of course, who brought the planet to the threshold of extinction by placing missiles in Cuba, but he had underestimated the American response to the threat. Together with his adversary, John F. Kennedy, he lurched his way toward compromise. "In your cable of October 27th, you propose that we be the first to carry out a nuclear strike against the enemy's territory," Khrushchev responded. "Naturally, you understand that where that would lead us. It would not be a simple strike, but the start of a thermonuclear world war. Dear comrade Fidel Castro, I find your proposal to be wrong, even though I understand your reasons." Castro was 36 years old during that missile crisis. He was 84 when I met him in Havana in late 2010. He was in semi-retirement, though he was still Cuba's indispensable man. I spent a week with him, discussing, among other things, the nuclear age and its diabolical complexities. He still embraced the cruel dogmas of communist revolution, but he was also somewhat reflective about his mistakes. I was deeply curious about his October 27th cable, and I put this question to him. "At a certain point, it seemed logical for you to recommend that the Soviets bomb the U.S. Does what you recommend still seem logical now?" His answer: "After I've seen what I've seen, and knowing what I know now, it was not worth it." The problem with wisdom is that it tends to come slowly, if it comes at all. As a species, we are not particularly skilled at making time-pressured, closely reasoned decisions about matters of life and death. A sociobiologist, E.O. Wilson, described the central problem of humanity this way: "We have Paleolithic emotions, medieval institutions, and godlike technology. The main challenge of the 80 years since the Trinity atomic test has been that we do not possess the cognitive, spiritual, and emotional capabilities to successfully manage nuclear weapons without the risk of catastrophic failure. Khrushchev and Castro both made terrifying mistakes of analysis and interpretation during the missile crisis. So too did several of Kennedy's advisors, including General Curtis LeMay, the Air Force Chief of Staff, who argued that a naval blockade of Cuba, unaccompanied by immediate bombing of missile sites, was almost as bad as the appeasement at Munich. Today, the Global Operations Center of the U.S. Strategic Command, which oversees America's nuclear forces, is housed in an Offutt Air Force Base building named for LeMay. This decision has always struck me as an indirect endorsement by America's nuclear establishment of the bias toward action embodied by the sometimes Strangelovian LeMay. Bias toward action is an all-purpose phrase, but I first heard it in the context of nuclear warfare many years ago from Bruce Blair, a scholar of nonproliferation and a former Air Force missile launch officer. It means that the nuclear decision-making scripts that presidents are meant to follow in a crisis assume that Russia or other adversaries will attempt to destroy American missiles while they are still in their silos. The goal of nuclear war planners has traditionally been to send those missiles on their way before they can be neutralized, in the parlance of nuclear planning, to launch on warning. Many of the men who served as president since 1945 have been shocked to learn about the impossibly telescoped timeframe in which they will have to decide whether to launch. The issue is not one of authority. Presidents are absolute nuclear monarchs, and they can do what they wish with America's nuclear weapons. The challenge, as George W. Bush memorably put it, is that a president wouldn't even have time to get off the toilet before having to make a launch decision, a decision that would be based on partial, contradictory, or even false information. Ronald Reagan, when he assumed the presidency, was said to have been shocked that he would have as little as 6 minutes to make a decision to launch. Barack Obama thought it was madness to expect a president to make such a decision, the most important that would ever be made by a single person in all of human history in a matter of minutes. We are living through one of the more febrile periods of the nuclear era. The contours of World War III are visible in the Russian invasion of Ukraine. Russia has been aided by Iran and North Korea and opposed by Europe and, for the time being, the United States. Pakistan and India, two nuclear states, recently fought a near war. Iran, which has for decades sought the destruction of Israel through terrorism and other means, has seen its nuclear sites come under attack by Israel in what would be termed an act of nonproliferation by force. North Korea continues to expand its nuclear arsenal, and South Korea and Japan, as Ross Anderson details elsewhere in this issue, are considering going nuclear in response. Humans will need luck to survive this period. We have been favored by fortune before, not only during the Cuban Missile Crisis. Over the past 80 years, humanity has been saved repeatedly by individuals who possessed unusually good judgment in situations of appalling stress. Two in particular, Stanislav Petrov and John Kelly, spring to mind regularly for different reasons. Petrov is worth understanding because, under terrible pressure, he responded skeptically to an attack warning, quite possibly saving the planet. Kelly did something different, but no less difficult. He steered an unstable president away from escalation and toward negotiation. In September 1983, Petrov was serving as the duty officer at a Soviet command center when its warning system reported that the United States had launched 5 missiles at Soviet targets. Relations between the U.S. and the USSR were tense. Just 3 weeks earlier, the Soviets had shot down a civilian South Korean airliner. Petrov defied established protocols governing such an alert and declared the launch warning to be false. He understood that the detection system was new and only partially tested. He also knew that Soviet doctrine held that an American attack, should it come, would be overwhelming and not a mere 5 missiles. He reported to his superiors that he believed the attack warning to be a mistake, and he prevented a nuclear exchange between the two superpowers by doing so. Later, it was determined that a Soviet satellite had mistakenly interpreted the interplay between clouds and the sun over Montana and North Dakota as missile launches. John Kelly, the retired four-star Marine general who served as White House Chief of Staff for part of Donald Trump's first term, is known for his Sisyphean labors on behalf of order in an otherwise anarchic decision-making environment. Kelly, during his 17 months as chief of staff, understood that Trump was particularly dangerous on matters of national security. Trump was ignorant of world affairs, Kelly believed, and authoritarian by instinct. Kelly experienced these flaws directly in 2017 when Trump regularly insulted the North Korean leader, Kim Jong-un, who was widely regarded as inexperienced and unstable himself. After North Korea threatened physical action against its enemies, Trump said, "They will be met with fire and fury and, frankly, power, the likes of which this world has never seen before." Kelly repeatedly warned Trump that such language could cause Kim, eager to prove his bona fides to the senior generals around him, to overreact by attacking South Korea. But Trump continued tweeting, "Military solutions are now fully in place, locked and loaded, should North Korea act unwisely. Hopefully, Kim Jong-un will find another path." Kim later responded by firing missiles over Japan and calling Trump a mentally deranged U.S. dotard. According to reporting in Michael S. Schmidt's book, Donald Trump versus the United States, inside the struggle to stop a president, Kelly told Trump, "You're pushing him to prove he's a man. If you push him into a corner, he may strike out. You don't want to box him in," Schmidt wrote. The president of the United States had no appreciation for the fact that he could bring the country not just to the brink of a war at any moment, but a nuclear war that could easily escalate into the most dangerous one in world history. Kelly realized that his warnings to Trump weren't penetrating, so he played, instead, on Trump's insecurities and on his need to be a hero, or at the very least, a salesman. No president since North Korea became a communist dictatorship has ever tried to reach out, Kelly told Trump, according to Schmidt. No president has tried to reason with this guy. You're a big deal maker. Why don't you do that? Kelly's diversion worked. Trump quickly became enamored of the idea that he would achieve a history-making rapprochement with North Korea. Kelly understood that such a deal was far-fetched, but the pursuit of a chimera would cause Trump to stop threatening nuclear war. Trump remains an unstable leader in a world far more unstable than it was during his first term. No president has ever been anything close to a perfect steward of America's national security and its nuclear arsenal. But Trump is less qualified than almost any previous leader to manage a nuclear crisis. Only the late-stage, frequently inebriated Richard Nixon was arguably more dangerous. Trump is highly reactive, sensitive to insult, and incurious. It is unfair to say that he is likely to wake up one morning and decide to use nuclear weapons. He has spoken intermittently about his loathing of such weapons and of war more generally, but he could very easily mismanage his way again into an escalatory spiral. The successful end of the Cold War caused many people to believe that the threat of nuclear war had receded. It has historically been difficult to get people to think about the unthinkable. In an article for this magazine in 1947, Albert Einstein explained, "The public, having been warned of the horrible nature of atomic warfare, has done nothing about it, and to a large extent, has dismissed the warning from its consciousness. A danger that cannot be averted had perhaps better be forgotten, or a danger against which every possible precaution has been taken also had probably better be forgotten. We forget at our peril. We forget that 80 years after the world-changing summer of 1945, Russia and the United States alone possess enough nuclear firepower to destroy the world many times over. We forget that China is becoming a near-peer adversary of the U.S., we forget that the history of the nuclear age is filled with near-misses, accidents, and wild misinterpretations of reality, and we forget that most humans aren't quite as creative, independent-minded, and perspicacious as Stanislav Petrov and John Kelly. Most of all, we forget the rule articulated by the mathematician and cryptologist Martin Hellman, that the only way to survive Russian roulette is to stop playing." This article is from The Atlantic magazine, August 2025. "The New Arms Race" by Ross Anderson. As American power recedes, South Korea and even Japan may pursue the bomb. Keiko Ogura was just 8 years old when the atoms in the Hiroshima bomb started splitting. When we met in January, some 300 feet from where the bomb struck, Ogura was 87. She stands about 5 feet tall in heels, and although she has slowed down some in her old age, she moves confidently in tiny, shuffling steps. She twice waved away my offered arm as we walked the uneven surfaces of the Hiroshima Peace Memorial Park. first neutrally and then with some irritation. Ogura can still remember that terrible morning in August 80 years ago. Her older brother, who later died of cancer from radiation, was on a hilltop north of the city when the Enola Gay made its approach. He saw it shining small and silver in the clear blue sky. Ogura was playing on a road near her house. Her father had kept her home from school. He had a sense of foreboding, she told me. She remembers the intensity of the bomb's white flash, the demon light, in the words of one survivor. The shockwave that followed had the force of a typhoon, Ogura said. It threw her to the ground and she lost consciousness. For how long, she still doesn't know. Like many people who felt the bomb's power that day, Ogura assumed that it must have been dropped directly on top of her. In fact, she was a mile and a half away from the explosion center. Tens of thousands of people were closer. The great waves of heat and infrared light roared outward, killed hundreds of Ogura's classmates immediately. More than 20,000 children were killed by the bomb. Ogura told me that after the initial explosions, fires had raged through the city for many hours. Survivors compared the flame-filled streets to medieval Buddhist scroll paintings of hell. When Ogura awoke on the road, the smoke overhead was so thick that she thought night had fallen. She stumbled back to her house and found it half destroyed, but still standing. People with skin peeling off their bodies were limping toward her from the city center. Ogura's family well was still functional, and so she began handing out glasses of water. Two people died while drinking it right in front of her. A black rain began to fall. Each of its droplets was shot through with radiation. Having traveled down through the mushroom cloud's remnants, it stained Ogura's skin charcoal gray. In the days following the bombing, Ogura's father cremated hundreds of people at a nearby park. The city itself seemed to have disappeared, she said. In aerial shots, downtown Hiroshima's grid was reduced to a pale outline. More than 60,000 structures had been destroyed. One of the few that remained upright was a domed building made of stone. It still stands today, not far from where Ogura and I met. The government has reinforced its skeletal structure in a bid to preserve it forever. Circling the building, I could see in through the bomb-blasted walls to piles of rubble inside. Ogura and I walked to a monumental arch at the center of the Peace Memorial Park, where a stone chest holds a register of every person who is known to have been killed by the Hiroshima bomb. To date, it contains more than 340,000 names. Only a portion of them died in the blast's immediate aftermath. Tens of thousands of others perished from radiation sickness in the following months or from rare cancers years later. Every generation alive at the time was affected, even the newest. Babies who were still in their mother's wombs when the bomb hit developed microcephaly. For decades, whenever one of Ogura's relatives took ill, she worried that a radiation-related disease had finally come for them, and often one had. As time passed, news that more countries had built nuclear arsenals reached Japan. Meanwhile, the hibakushua, the Japanese term for survivors of the nuclear attacks, were stigmatized as mutants. Ogura told me that girls in her summer camp looked for burn scars on her body in the shower. Some of her friends' weddings were called off by the prospective grooms, who feared that birth defects would affect their future children. Ogura worried that her own wedding would be canceled right up until the ceremony. Since the Hiroshima attack, Ogura and her fellow hibakusha have told and retold their stories of the bombing and its long aftermath. But even the youngest of them are now in their 80s, and soon they'll all be gone. The horrific reality of an atomic attack is fading out of living memory, even as a new turn toward rapid nuclear armament makes the possibility of a full-blown nuclear war more likely. For all the recent focus on Iran, in a cruel irony, East Asia is where the world's fastest buildups are unfolding, in China and North Korea. A dangerous proliferation cascade may be about to break out, right in the shadow of Hiroshima. It would likely start in South Korea and spread first to Japan. It might not stop there. The decades-long effort to keep nuclear weapons from spreading across the planet may be about to collapse. One cold, windy morning in Seoul, a week before I met Ogura, I surrendered my phone at the gates of the Korea Institute for Defense Analyses, a government brain trust that advises South Korea's Joint Chiefs of Staff. Inside the gray, brutalist building, the nuclear strategist, Hyo Tae Kyun, was waiting for me. Hyo had recently served as South Korea's deputy defense minister for policy. In that role, he had led the country's delegations in nuclear talks with the United States. He is a former brigadier general with a rugby player's build, a sturdy presence in every sense, and yet that morning he seemed deeply troubled. President Donald Trump had just begun his second term, but already he was showing less restraint than in his first. Almost immediately, he had threatened Denmark with military force, and he seemed content, delighted even, to let Russia decide Ukraine's fate. His disdain for old alliances unsettled Hyo. "I am not sure what will happen in Trump 2.0," he told me. "In Korea," he said, in the cautious way of a diplomat, "he is perceived as more unstable in his decision-making than previous U.S. presidents. Stability is prized by nuclear strategists who, by dint of their profession, have had to envision with disturbing vividness what instability looks like in the nuclear realm. As America's dependability as an ally comes into question, Hyo, like many other South Koreans, is looking around nervously at the dangerous neighborhood where his country is located. South Korea hangs like an earlobe off the eastern edge of Eurasia. Not even a tiny moat like the Taiwan Strait separates it from the three nuclear-armed autocracies immediately to its north. The first of them, North Korea, is still technically at war with South Korea, and Seoul's 9 million residents are attuned to its closeness. From the city center, where skyscrapers stand alongside old palaces preserved since the Joseon Dynasty, it takes just 40 minutes to reach the thin strip of landmine-riddled wilderness that separates the two countries. When North Koreans came pouring over the border at the start of the Korean War in 1950, both peoples were poor and still suffering the after-effects of Japan's brutal 35-year occupation. Then, for 3 years, that war raged up and down the peninsula from Snowy Ridge to Snowy Ridge, killing more than 2 million people. Hyo told me, laconically, that South Koreans have no desire to repeat that experience. He gestured toward the sleek, gleaming city outside his window. "We overcame the Korean War and built an economy and way of life," he said. "North Korea has less to lose. Kim Jong-un has ruled as dictator in Pyongyang for 13 years, during which he has often threatened the South with reunification by force, and more recently, outright annexation, just as Vladimir Putin has attempted in Ukraine. Kim is quickly expanding his nuclear arsenal. He already has dozens of warheads and has threatened to use them not only as defensive weapons of last resort, but in a first strike that would turn Seoul into a sea of flames. For decades, the threat of intense U.S. retaliation helped keep Kim's father and grandfather from invading the South. But Kim rules at a time when Pax Americana looks to be winding down. Under Trump, the United States is now reported to be considering pulling troops out of South Korea, though administration officials have denied that. "The Korean people do not know if the U.S. commitment to them is real," Hyo told me. "They may soon decide that to deter Kim, they need nuclear weapons of their own." For the better part of a century, the U.S. has sought to limit nuclear proliferation with considerable success. American presidents have deployed diplomats, saboteurs, and brute military force to stamp out nascent nuclear weapons programs in Latin America, Europe, Africa, and Asia. They have done so because nuclear weapons are dangerous and because each new nuclear nation further dilutes the awesome power that America had when it was the only one. Just once has the U.S. helped an ally start a nuclear weapons program by sharing technical research with the United Kingdom, its junior partner on the Manhattan Project. In 1946, Congress outlawed all such sharing. And in the decades since, U.S. presidents have worked to keep West Germany, Australia, Libya, Brazil, Sweden, and others from building arsenals, and even helped persuade South Africa to dismantle an arsenal that it had already built. Today, of the world's 193 countries, only 9 have nuclear weapons. Left to its own devices, South Korea could easily have been the 10th. The country is wealthy and technologically adept, and with North Korea next door, it has sufficient motive. The reasons the South Koreans don't yet have an arsenal on hand is that both times they started to build one, an American president found out and persuaded them to stop. The military junta that ruled South Korea in the 1970s launched the country's first covert nuclear program after the U.S. signaled a pullback from Asia that would culminate in the fall of Saigon. The nervous generals were secretly negotiating with France to purchase a reprocessing plant. When Gerald Ford found out, his administration threatened to terminate the U.S.-Korean military alliance and pushed to cancel the sale. In the end, South Korea ratified the Nuclear Non-Proliferation Treaty instead in 1975. Only 6 years later, after North Korea broke ground on a plutonium reactor, Ronald Reagan's administration intervened to halt another such program. It was less serious than the first, but Reagan still wanted it canceled. He assured Chun Doo-hwan, South Korea's president at the time, that U.S. ground troops would remain on the Korean peninsula indefinitely, and Chun agreed to shut weapons research down for good. North Korea has not seen fit to restrain its nuclear ambitions in the same way. During the heady years after the Cold War, George H.W. Bush removed the American warheads that had long been stationed at bases in South Korea, then pressured its president to sign a joint pledge with North Korea to keep the peninsula forever free of nuclear weapons. That pledge proved to be a sham. North Korea tested its first crude nuclear device just 14 years later during George W. Bush's presidency. Barack Obama, an optimist on all matters nuclear, believed that he could persuade China to lean on North Korea until it gave up its nuclear program. This didn't work either. Chinese leader Xi Jinping's first priority regarding North Korea was and is the stability of Kim's regime. If Kim's rule collapses, refugees will flood into China and Xi will lose the buffer state that separates it from South Korea, America's longtime ally. Xi's willingness to press was limited, and so Kim kept on building warheads. Xi may feel, in any case, that he is in no position to lecture Kim about proliferation. He himself is engaged in the fastest warhead buildup undertaken by any country since the Cold War's peak. For decades, China was fine with having a few hundred warheads on hand as a deterrent, but Xi is now adding about 100 per year. He wants an arsenal as large as the ones that the U.S. and Russia have, if not larger. It's part of his Chinese dream, the great rejuvenation that he has imagined for his country. And so, in some sense, a destabilizing proliferation cascade has already begun in East Asia, and proliferation often begets proliferation. Julian Gewirtz, who served as the senior director for China and Taiwan affairs on the National Security Council during the Biden administration, told me that China's astonishingly fast and ambitious nuclear buildup has unsettled countries all across Asia. In both South Korea and Japan, he said, these concerns, combined with uncertainties about the Trump administration, may lead them to consider ideas that were once unthinkable. Kim is already estimated to have about 50 warheads and the material needed to build as many as 90 more. His nuclear ambitions have grown along with China's. He doesn't want to be a nuclear peer of India and Pakistan, who have contented themselves with about 170 warheads each. Kim wants to have about 300, like the United Kingdom and France, sources told me. Heo said that nuclear strategists have developed some notions about how Kim might use an arsenal of 300 warheads if nuclear war were to ever break out on the peninsula. The first 100 of them would likely be reserved for Kim's short-range missiles. They would be able to reach targets in South Korea, military bases, airfields, ports, and perhaps even Seoul itself in less than 2 minutes. The radius of the attack could then move beyond South Korea, with another 100 warheads available to strike the country's regional allies, Japan in particular. Kim is trying to build a reliable intercontinental ballistic missile onto which the remaining 100 warheads would be fastened. They could be launched all the way to the United States in waves to overwhelm missile defenses. North Korea's first intercontinental ballistic missile test in 2017 was a threshold breaker. Jake Sullivan, who served as National Security Advisor under Joe Biden, told me. It showed that Kim's efforts to build missiles that could reach the U.S. mainland was further along than previously thought. He may now be getting help from Russia in exchange for the 14,000 troops and millions of rounds of ammunition that he has sent to Ukraine. If Kim could plausibly put Washington, D.C. or Los Angeles in existential jeopardy, would the U.S. really protect Busan and Seoul? This is the question that haunts Hio. He knows that American presidents have a lot of wiggle room when it comes to protecting South Korea. The mutual defense treaty between the two countries is vague. When President Dwight Eisenhower negotiated it, South Korea's leaders were still eager to restart the Korean War to defeat the North once and for all. Eisenhower was willing to station nuclear weapons in South Korea to reassure them, but he refused to promise American military support in every case of conflict between the two countries because he feared that the South would deliberately provoke a war. The U.S. has always been cagey about its nuclear contingency plans for the region. Even after North Korea acquired nuclear weapons, when Americans conducted tabletop exercises with South Korea, they would often end them just after North Korea launches its first missile, which is right when things get interesting from the South Korean point of view. The United States Strategic Command, which operates America's nuclear weapons systems, doesn't like to divulge its contingency plans. The South Koreans tend to leak like a sieve, and their systems have been penetrated by the Chinese, a former senior Pentagon official told me. STRATCOM officials have professed not to understand why South Korea should even require reassurance. Their attitude was, "Our word has been good for decades, and it's still good. Just take it." As Trump first rose to power, South Koreans found it more difficult to just take America at its word. In 2016, they watched in horror as he riled up rally crowds by denigrating America's Asian allies as freeloaders. Trump said South Korea and Japan were ripping off the U.S. in trade and sending only peanuts in exchange for an American military presence in the region. He seemed to take special pleasure in threatening to draw down or perhaps even wholly remove the nearly 30,000 troops stationed in South Korea. During his first presidency, Trump flattered Kim and flew to meet the North Korean dictator at summits in Hanoi and Singapore. In exchange for this sheen of legitimacy, Kim paused his missile tests, but only for a couple of years, during which he reportedly kept adding to his nuclear stockpile. A reminder of Trump's failed policy can still be glimpsed from a border lookout point north of Seoul. When I visited in January, I could see a pale gray building a mile or so into the demilitarized zone beyond wild bush and barbed wire. Trump and Kim met there in 2019. But since then, it has stood mostly vacant, a potent symbol of America's newly unpredictable foreign policy. According to opinion polls conducted in recent years, 70% of the South Korean public wants the country to have its own nuclear arsenal. In 2022, voters elected the conservative Yoon Suk-yeol, a hawk's hawk on North Korea, to the presidency. Myra Rapp Hooper, who served as the senior director for East Asia and Oceania on Biden's National Security Council, told me that she and other officials grew concerned during Yoon's campaign when he called for the return of tactical U.S. weapons to the Korean Peninsula. After Yoon assumed power, the Biden administration tried to reassure him that no such arsenal was necessary. Biden's staff proposed a grand gesture, a declaration that would serve as an addendum to the two countries' vague mutual defense treaty. The Washington Declaration was announced during Yoon's visit to the White House in April 2023. That night, at a state dinner held in Yoon's honor, he and Biden clinked glasses to celebrate the 70th anniversary of the alliance. Yoon, who is not otherwise known for his personal charm, rose to the occasion singing a few bars of American Pie by Don McLean in English to loud cheers from the assembled guests. A few months later, an American Ohio-class nuclear submarine docked in Busan as a show of strength. But by then, Biden's presidency and its policy of reassurance was close to an end. Over the course of the following year, it became clearer that Trump would be his successor. For the second time in less than a decade, Americans would elect as their leader a chaotic and untrustworthy man who seemed hostile to the very concept of alliances. When Hio and I discussed the possibility that South Korea may need to go nuclear, he emphasized that he wouldn't want an arsenal just for its own sake. Members of the defense intelligentsia would prefer to keep the American alliance the way it is, but they have to prepare in case South Korea is left to deal with Kim on its own. Like almost everyone I talked with in Seoul, Hio eventually mentioned Ukraine. When the Soviet Union fell, Ukraine had a nuclear arsenal on its soil, but Bill Clinton helped persuade the Ukrainians to give it up. "Not to worry," he said. "The U.S. will have your back." Near the end of my time in Seoul, I sat down to lunch with Park Jin, who served as foreign minister under Yoon. We met at a cafe downtown just as the morning snowfall was letting up. Park, 68, has the elegant manners that you might expect of a former top diplomat, and he was stylishly dressed in a black blazer and turtleneck, set off by a gray cashmere scarf. Just a few days earlier, in the hours following Trump's inauguration, the new president had offhandedly referred to North Korea as a nuclear power in response to a reporter's question about foreign threats. Park was focused on that remark. He told me he had initially hoped that it was a simple mistake, but those hopes were dashed when Trump's incoming defense secretary, Pete Hegseth, used the same language in a written statement to the U.S. Senate. The characterization may sound innocuous, given that everyone already knows that North Korea has a nuclear arsenal, but official recognition of a rogue nuclear power is usually a prize to be bargained for in geopolitics. It was not one that any previous American president had been willing to grant Kim, and certainly not for free. Park believes that Trump was using it as a concession to lure Kim to another meeting, one that would hasten his country's abandonment by America. The North Korean issue is the unfinished business from his first administration, Park said, and he's a businessman. Having already conceded North Korea's legitimacy as a nuclear power, Trump won't have many cards to play if he does attempt another renegotiation with Kim. Now that Kim's nuclear arsenal is larger and Russia is his ally, he has more leverage and may not even wish to meet. In search of a deal, Trump might try to secure a commitment from Kim to stop building ICBMs that threaten the U.S. and then declare victory, leaving North Korea's ability to nuke Seoul entirely intact. Several South Korean security elites told me that a deal like that would be tantamount to abandonment, especially if it were paired with a troop withdrawal. During his first term, Trump asked his staff to set a troop withdrawal from South Korea in motion. James Mattis, his Secretary of Defense, reportedly slow-walked the request. Now, according to the Wall Street Journal, the Defense Department is reviewing its Korea policy and a reduction in troops is being considered, although a Pentagon spokesperson denied that there were any immediate plans to draw down forces. If Trump does try to withdraw troops from South Korea, it's not clear what would stop him. When Jimmy Carter attempted something similar, he was foiled by intelligence assessments that counseled strongly against it. But Tulsi Gabbard, Trump's director of national intelligence, is an isolationist and, like the rest of his cabinet members, a loyalist above all else. She has already fired agents for an inconvenient intelligence assessment. She could make sure that no one stands in Trump's way. It can sometimes be helpful to think of there being two South Koreas. The country is highly and maybe even dangerously polarized. The month before I arrived in Seoul, Yoon had declared martial law on false pretenses. Shortly after I landed there, he was charged with insurrection. Walking the streets, I heard dueling mass protests for and against him. A megaphone call and response boomed through the downtown high-rises. In early June, Lee Jae-myung, a liberal candidate, won the snap election to replace Yoon. Normally, the election of a liberal president would quell talk of a South Korean nuclear weapons program for a while. But now, even some of the country's liberals are nuclear curious. In March, two foreign policy establishment figures from the new president's party said that it is time to consider nuclear armament. Months before Trump's re-election, Victor Cha, the Korea chair and president of geopolitics at the Center for Strategic and International Studies, sent a survey to hundreds of South Korea's national security elites. Of the 175 that responded, 34% said they were in favor of South Korea acquiring its own nuclear weapons. But that poll is already out of date. The nuclear conversation among South Koreans has only grown louder since Inauguration Day, and Cha expects the volume to rise even more in the coming years. If a pro-nuclear consensus took hold among elites, it could all move quickly because public support is already there, Cha told me. I heard something similar when I visited Yang Uk, a nuclear strategist at the Asan Institute for Policy Studies in Seoul. After giving me a tour of his office, a charmingly boyish space packed with model fighter jets and combat knives and glass cases, Yang told me that he too had been hearing more nuclear talk among South Korean strategists, and not only within the small clique that has long supported a homegrown nuclear program. It's happening among lots of mainstream people, he said. If South Korea were to launch a nuclear program, it would probably do so in secret. Its leaders would want to avoid suffering through an American-led sanctions regime, as India did after detonating nuclear devices in 1998. South Korea's export economy would shrink rapidly if Hyundai and Samsung suddenly couldn't sell their cars, smartphones, and chips abroad. "We would be screwed," Yang told me. He may have been speaking personally. The Asan Institute is funded by an heir to the Hyundai fortune. South Korea might secretly seek America's blessing. Cha imagined South Korea putting a feeder out to the White House. "You don't have to support our nuclear program, just don't oppose it." Some people in the current Trump administration wouldn't be inclined to oppose it at all. During his 2016 campaign, Trump himself suggested that South Korea and Japan should consider getting their own nuclear weapons. Elbridge Colby, now his Undersecretary of Defense for Policy at the Pentagon, has said that the U.S. shouldn't use sanctions to deter Seoul from developing them. Colby has just been put in charge of formulating America's national defense strategy. I called Scott Kemp to ask him how quickly South Korea could spin up a plutonium weapon. Kemp, a professor at MIT, is an expert on the industrial mechanics of proliferation who previously counseled the U.S. government on questions of this source. He told me that in a mad dash scenario, South Korea would probably need only a year to reprocess enough nuclear waste from its power plants to make a weapon. "There are plutonium bomb designs floating around," he said. "It would astonish me if South Korea had not acquired some of them. To build

there were fewer U.S. troops in his way. South Korea would be able to marshal a much more capable military response than Iran, and if a war did break out, it could last years and possibly draw in the neighborhood nuclear powers. Russia would probably back Kim, and China might pitch in too. In 2016, Xi Jinping levied harsh sanctions on South Korea just for installing a single missile defense system. Xi would be aghast to learn that a new nuclear arsenal was materializing just 250 miles from the Chinese mainland. News of a South Korean arsenal would be consequential throughout East Asia. It would almost certainly spur further proliferation in North Korea and China, but also quite possibly in Japan. Late one night after arriving in Tokyo, I met Cha for a drink on the top floor of the Okura Hotel. Beneath us, the city's elevated freeways curved through a dense matrix of glass towers, giving the Akasaka district its layered and futuristic feel. Cha was in town for a security summit. In a ballroom on the lower floor, he and I had just attended a private speech by Shigeru Ishiba, Japan's prime minister. Less than a minute into the speech, Ishiba had mentioned the threat from North Korea. Cha noted that for all of this public North Korea talk, in private, it was the prospect of South Korea going nuclear that seemed to spook Japanese security experts the most. Japan and South Korea have mutual defense commitments, but they are not friends. Koreans have not yet forgiven Japan for devoting an entire bureaucracy to the sexual enslavement of Korean women during its violent colonization of the peninsula. Japanese elites will tell you that their leaders have apologized many times for these crimes and even paid compensation. Korean elites will tell you that the compensation was paltry and the apologies heavy on the passive voice. They note that Japan's history textbooks still take quite a sympathetic view of its imperial adventures in Korea. Both countries depend on America for their national security, and neither wants to be the junior partner in the region. South Koreans do not like that the U.S. allowed Japan to reprocess uranium into plutonium starting in 1987, while they still cannot. Japan's conservatives wonder why it was South Korea that received a special Washington declaration and not their country. You can imagine how tempers in Tokyo would flare if South Korea were to leapfrog plutonium-rich Japan and develop nuclear weapons first. I asked Ken Jimbo, one of Japan's most respected nuclear strategists, what his country would do in that instance. We met in a conference room at the International House of Japan, overlooking the Institute's famous garden. Originally owned by a samurai clan, it had, unlike most local Edo-style gardens, survived the Allied firebombing of the city. The red and white Tokyo Tower loomed behind it in the eastern sky. Jimbo told me that if South Korea built its own nuclear arsenal, the desire to possess such weapons would surely spill over to Japan. We would have to be very serious about what to do next, he said. Japan has been rearming itself with impressive speed already. As the country's war crimes have receded in historical memory and China has grown stronger, many Japanese have come to feel that the country's pacifist constitution is outmoded. Jimbo told me that he was personally embarrassed when the troops that Japan sent to Afghanistan in 2001 weren't allowed to join combat missions. During the decade following the outbreak of that war, Prime Minister Shinzo Abe led a movement to loosen the constitution. The country's militarization has recently accelerated. By 2027, its defense budget will have surged by 60% in just 5 years. There isn't yet a loud, open conversation about going nuclear in Japan, as there is in South Korea. As the lone people on Earth to have suffered nuclear attacks, the Japanese have so far remained committed to three non-nuclear principles, which require the country not to produce nuclear weapons, possess them, or host others on Japanese soil. A generation ago, belief in these principles was so strong in Japan that it was hard to imagine the country ever building an arsenal. But anti-nuclear sentiment has lost potency during the past 20 years, according to Masashi Murano, a senior fellow at the Hudson Institute. China's rapid nuclear buildup has unnerved the public, Murano said, and so has North Korea's. Japanese media once covered Kim's family as an eccentric sideshow. Now every smartphone in the country gets a push alert when Kim lobs a missile into the Sea of Japan or over the Japanese archipelago and into the Pacific. I asked Narushiga Mishishita, a strategist and professor at the National
Graduate Institute for Policy Studies in Tokyo, if he could imagine

0: in the circumstances that would push Japan to go nuclear. He told me that he would pay close attention to what America's president did. I asked what kinds of things he would watch for. A map of East Asia sat unfurled between us. Mishushita touched his finger to South Korea and Taiwan. If the U.S. abandoned either of them during a crisis, Japan would probably need to go nuclear, he said. Scott Kemp, the MIT professor, told me that Japan has almost certainly already done the preparatory work. In 1969, Prime Minister Asako Saito is said to have signed a secret memo instructing the government to make sure that Japan would be ready to build a nuclear arsenal should the need arise. That same year, Saito's administration began to put an enormous amount of money into its centrifuge program, which now reprocesses nuclear waste into plutonium. I asked Kemp how long Japan would need to make a single warhead. He answered, only a month if speed were of the essence. Nuclear weapons can be thought of as a kind of cancer that started metastasizing through human civilization in 1945. A few times during the Cold War, this cancer threatened to kill off much of humanity, but a partial remission followed the fall of the Berlin Wall. The U.S. and the Soviet Union agreed on a limit of 6,000 deployed warheads each, still enough to destroy most of the world's major cities many times over, but down from the tens of thousands they had previously stockpiled. The high water mark for the disarmament movement came in 2009 when President Obama called for a world without nuclear weapons. For this address, Obama chose Prague, the site of the Velvet Revolution. He cast his eyes over a crowd of thousands that morning and then over the whole continent. Peace had come to Europe, he said. Now it was time to go further and negotiate a new arms control treaty with Russia. The very next year, the two countries committed to cap themselves at 1,550 deployed warheads. At the time, China still had fewer than 300. Disarmament wasn't on the near horizon, but the trajectory was favorable. How long ago that moment now seems. The world's great power rivalries have once again become fully inflamed. A year after invading Ukraine in 2022, Putin suspended his participation in the capping agreement with the United States. He had begun to make explicit nuclear threats, breaking a long-standing taboo. Meanwhile, the Chinese have slotted more than 100 ICBMs in deep desert silos near Mongolia. The military believes that the U.S. has to target these silos and Russia's silos to deter both countries, and doing so eats up a big chunk of our capped force, the former senior official at the Pentagon told me. Nuclear strategists in both of America's major parties are now pushing for a larger arsenal that can survive a simultaneous attack from Russia and China. Those two countries will likely respond by building more weapons, and on the cycle goes. The writer, Kenzaburo Oh, has argued that it is the Japanese and not the American scientists at Los Alamos have most had to reckon with the possibility that all these nuclear weapons could bring about our extinction or something close to it. This national reckoning has a geography, and Hiroshima and Nagasaki are its sacred sites. The day before I met Keiko Ogura in the Peace Memorial Park, I rode the bullet train southwest from Tokyo, past the snow-tipped cone of Mount Fuji, then Old Kyoto, and Osaka's outer sprawl. In the early afternoon, I arrived at Hiroshima Station and made my way to prefecture headquarters to meet Hidehiko Yuzakawa, governor of the Hiroshima Prefecture. Zuaki's warm, cheery wood office is the size of a small apartment. He has been governor for more than 15 years, and in that time has become the global face of Hiroshima. He played a large part in the G7 meeting that the city hosted in 2023 and Obama's official visit in 2016, the first by a sitting U.S. president. Yuzaki is sometimes criticized for what local rivals say is an excessive focus on international affairs, but he sees his work with foreign leaders as continuing a great tradition in Hiroshima, dating back to the second anniversary of the atomic attack on the city. The mayor at the time, Shinzo Hamai, organized a peace festival, and in a speech that afternoon, he argued that Hiroshima should take on a new role in global culture as a mecca for the contemplation of disarmament. Since then, the city has been rebuilt into a wholly modern metropolis, but also an open-air museum that forces the mind out of the abstract realm of grand strategy and into the concrete reality of nuclear war. I asked Yuzaki if he has become disillusioned as the world has again tipped toward nuclear proliferation. Was he troubled that the fastest buildups are occurring in East Asia, in Hiroshima's backyard? He told me that he was frustrated. It was disheartening to him that people hadn't yet grasped the meaning of nuclear weapons. So long as anyone has them, there is always a risk of proliferation cascades, and no one knows where this new local one may end. The desire for these weapons is contagious and could spread well beyond nervous national security types in Seoul and Tokyo. Indeed, the entire non-proliferation treaty regime could unravel altogether. When Israel, India, and Pakistan went nuclear, they were not part of the non-proliferation treaty, nor are they today. But South Korea is a member in good standing, and Japan is, in some sense, the treaty's soul. If those two countries flout the agreement, it will have effectively dissolved. Jake Sullivan, the former U.S. National Security Advisor, told me that the risk of global proliferation cascade would rise considerably. The initial regional cascades are easy to imagine. The American pullback in Ukraine has already made Poland and Germany a lot more interested in going nuclear. If the Iranian nuclear program survives Israel's attacks and develops a weapon successfully, Saudi Arabia and Turkey will likely want arsenals as well. The number of countries that have nuclear arms could quickly double. We have some muscle memory for how to manage nuclear rivalries among a few great powers, Sullivan told me. But a strategic landscape of 15 or 20 nuclear powers could be risky in ways we cannot anticipate. The odds of a nuclear exchange occurring would rise. The most potent current warheads are more than 80 times as destructive as the bomb that leveled Hiroshima's urban core, and they now fly on missiles that can reach their targets in mere minutes. It would take only one of them to all but erase Tokyo, Seoul, Beijing, or New York City. The total damage that even a limited exchange of these more powerful weapons would cause is mercifully unknown to us, but it may be vain to hope for a limited exchange. The most elaborate and significant war game in the literature suggests that the cycle of nuclear vengeance would continue until the arsenals of all involved parties are spent. If a nuclear conflict does someday break out, death and destruction might very quickly unfold on a planetary scale. Every moment that humanity spends with these weapons spread across the earth, pointed at one another, is a foolish gamble with the highest possible stakes. We are betting every chip that our nuclear weapons technology and alert systems will not malfunction in existentially dangerous ways, even though they already have several times. We are betting that no head of state who has red button access will descend into madness and start a nuclear war, even though we know that leaders run the whole gamut from Marcus Aurelius to Caligula. Before I left the Hiroshima Prefecture headquarters, I asked Governor Yuzuki what people usually overlook when they come to his city. Yuzuki paused for a moment to consider the question. He has personally hosted heads of state who control these arsenals. He said that most people are moved. He has watched foreign dignitaries weep in Hiroshima's museums. He has seen them sitting in stunned silence before the memorials in the Peace Park. People feel horrible about what happened here, he told me, but they don't seem to understand that humanity is now risking something even more terrible. They think that Hiroshima is the past, Yuzaki said. It's not. It's the present.
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3: Now for readings from Vanity Fair. Seven great Parker Posey performances to watch after The White Lotus. Just in case you weren't a 90s kid, here are some recommendations. Article by Richard Lawson. Though this season of The White Lotus has largely been greeted with bemused shrugs, there seems to be at least one thing audiences can positively agree on. No, not the taboo brother love happening on Curse Party Yachts. It's Parker Posey, who is so shrewdly, terrifically awful as North Carolina lady of means, Victoria Ratliff. Her pinched drawl, her blithe snobbishness, her addled assessments of the world around her. It's all a wicked delight. It recently struck us oldsters here at Vanity Fair that there may be a contingent of nascent Parker Posey admirers who, due to their boggling youth, are not familiar with the work that first endeared Posey to a legion of fans decades ago. To help bridge that generational divide, we've compiled a short list of iconic Posey performances that are well worth seeking out once The White Lotus is concluded, and Victoria is no longer livening up our Sunday nights. The good news is that a whole wonderful world of Parker Posey awaits you. Though Richard Linklater's first Night of Summer Break masterpiece is mostly an amiable hang movie, some villainy does lurk at the edges of the film. There's Ben Affleck's aggro bully O'Banion tormenting the freshman boys, and there's Parker Posey as the menacing Darla, who takes great pleasure in hazing the girls she will mercilessly reign over at school in the fall. Posey is indelible in just a few short scenes, precisely rendering a particular kind of casual upperclassman cruelty. She's a riot, too, deftly playing beer blast drunk and doing a sloppy pratfall. This was one of Posey's very first film roles, and it's plain to see why so many interesting directors wanted to work with her immediately after. Party girl. For many Posey acolytes, this is the defining role of her cool girl epoch. The film, from director Daisy von Schurler-Mayer, was a hit at Sundance Inn, and would go on to achieve cult status in the girls and gays realm of film fanaticism. For good reason, Party Girl is a weird, dishy satire of New York's club kid ecosystem, with Posey as a clueless but also totally clued, an emblem of its vanities, excesses, and forward-thinking innovation. It's impossible to imagine Party Girl with anyone else in the lead role, and it's difficult to imagine indie film history without Posey's declarative presence in this movie. The House of Yes, while Mark Waters' 1997 adaptation of Wendy MacLeod's darkly comedic play is uneven, though certainly worth watching. Tori Spelling is in it, for heaven's sake. Posey is undeniably transfixing as Jackie O, the delusional daughter of a stinked-up family who is obsessed with Jacqueline Kennedy Onassis and, well, her own brother. Yes, this was Posey's first foray into the arena of incest, largely done in a pink suit and pillbox hat. We have no idea how this season of The White Lotus is going to end, but maybe the sight of Jackie O wielding a revolver, with the intent to pull the trigger, gives us some kind of hint. Waiting for Guffman, best in show, it's impossible to pick just one of Posey's great turns in Christopher Guest films, so we're listing two. In Guffman, Posey is the lackadaisical but nonetheless ambitious ingenue in a community theater production of an original musical, dreaming of life in the big city, but not putting much effort into the task at hand. Posey is a marvel here, perfectly embodying a local girl's mounting passion for a project she is beginning to think might deliver her to stardom. Who but Posey makes the banal line, "Just drive in, get a Coke, such poetry." In Best in Show, Posey completely shifts gears to become a nightmarish type A yuppie, neurotically obsessed with her prize Y-Mariner at the expense of her marriage and her own happiness. Guest makes expert use of Posey's talent for flat, seemingly vacuous line delivery that actually contains a wealth of deeper, grimly hilarious meaning, "You've got mail." Posey is a mere supporting player in Nora Ephron's last great movie. Sorry, but the Julia part of Julie Amp, Julia is so much better than the other half. But she makes a memorable impression nonetheless. As hard-charging book publisher Patricia Eden, Posey is the obvious wrong-match romantic obstacle in the film's love story. But she and Ephron round out the character with actual smarts and humanity, turning her from easy villain into someone you're actually kind of rooting for, too. This was one of Posey's care forays into high-gloss studio filmmaking, and probably her most successful. While we love the bizarre sight of Posey strutting through Blade, Trinity, and Superman Returns, she's a better fit for Ephron's shimmering, cozy vision of Manhattan whimsy. Scream 3, among the worst films in a venerable horror franchise, Scream 3 has at least one great asset, Posey as a self-involved actress playing Gale Weathers in one of the Stab movies. Posey adds much-needed cleverness to a movie that is otherwise straining pretty hard to be funny. We know she's probably going to get killed by Ghostface, but she's maybe the only red shirt we actually want to survive. One bit of a physical comedy is enough to seal the deal, Posey, in one graceful motion, leaping up into Patrick Warburton's arms like a needy cat. It's easily the best moment in the whole movie. End of article, where they are now. Macaulay Culkin urges Investigation Discovery to take it easy on child stars. We've all been through the ringer. No one wants to feel exploited. He said the same night that an episode of ID's Hollywood Demons called Child Stars Gone Violent aired. Article by Savannah Walsh. Macaulay Culkin, who became one of the most famous child stars of all time thanks to leading roles in classics like Home Alone, has a candid message for those making documentaries about people like him. On Monday, the same night that Investigation Discovery aired an episode of its ongoing series, Hollywood Demons, titled Child Stars Gone Violent, the 44-year-old actor took to Instagram with some thoughts. Dear ID, Culkin wrote alongside a photo of the network's logo, please take it easy on the kiddos. We've all been through the ringer. No one wants to feel exploited. Don't pile on. Love, Macaulay Culkin. Vanity Fair has reached out to Investigation Discovery for comment. According to a description from ID, the episode details how, for some child stars, the transition out of the spotlight dragged them down a path of crime, addiction, and violence. It features interviews with former child actors Brian Bonsall, Family Ties, and DJ Daniels, The Hughleys, as well as Home Improvement and That's So Raven producers who reveal their brush with young stars who ended up behind bars. Last year, ID received 2 Emmy nominations for its bombshell series Quiet on Set, which exposed alleged misconduct at the kids' TV network Nickelodeon, although the series was praised for allowing former child performers a platform on which to share their stories. It was also criticized for veering into what some deemed trauma porn territory. One of the key things of our series is about giving survivors agency and empowering them to use their voice when and how they're ready to do it. ID executive Jason Sarlanis told Vanity Fair shortly after the project's release. After the breakout success of Home Alone and My Girl, Culkin starred in a string of hit movies before halting his career in. He had somehow the wisdom and self-preservation at the age of 14 or something to say stop. Catherine O'Hara, who played his on-screen mother in Home Alone, told Variety before his Hollywood Walk of Fame ceremony in December 2023. He chose to allow himself a life outside of the work, and he's been making his own choices since. Around that time, Culkin's parents separated, resulting in a custody battle over him and his 6 siblings. He has been estranged from his father and former manager, Christopher Kit Culkin, ever since. Oh, he deserves it too. He's a man who he had 7 kids, and now he has 4 grandkids, and none of them want anything to do with him. Culkin shared on the March 31 episode of the Sibling Revelry podcast with Kate Hudson and Oliver Hudson. His younger brother, Succession star and recent Oscar winner Kieran Culkin, also recently alluded to having a strained relationship with their father. During the 2024 Emmy Awards, Kieran told reporters, "My mom is just an absolutely wonderful woman who took on raising 7 kids in a studio apartment by herself. There was a guy there. He didn't do anything." Macaulay shares 2 children, Dakota and Carson, now 3 and 2 years old respectively, with his fiance, Brenda Song, who herself is a former child actor. "It's one of my earliest memories of him was thinking, when I grew up, this is how I'm not going to be with my kids," Culkin told the Hudson siblings, adding that he is now probably in the best place of my entire life. End of article. The best medicine. Monica Lewinsky's guide to pulling off the perfect April Fool's Day prank laughter may not be the best medicine for what ails us, but for now it'll have to do. A veteran practical. Joker shares some tricks of the trade. Article by Monica Lewinsky. Laughter. Oh, how we need laughter these days. The weight of the world is almost too much to bear. The news, the stock market, the price of stinking eggs, the fact that the 3rd season of The White Lotus is almost over. Not that anyone asked, but I think April Fool's Day is just what we need. That and a time machine. Though I was a sweet but serious kid, I always loved April Fool's Day, like pajama day at school or my dad's green pancakes on St. Patrick's Day. Any departure from the quotidian routine gave me a thrill. And that's never changed. The origins of April Fool's Day are murky. Some think it arose in the Middle Ages when the switch from the Julian to the Gregorian calendar shifted New Year's Day from spring to January. Not everyone observes the holiday on April, but countries from France and Brazil to Iran and India dedicate at least 1 calendar day to jokes and pranks. In Spain, they have an annual food fight. There's something heartwarming about a global norm, agreed to across cultures, that celebrates playfulness and laughter. We are so often divided, but laughter can bring us together. But why do I love this day so much? To find out, I did what every good faux investigative journalist does. I asked my therapist. Dr. H's first impulse was to go dark. She said it could reflect unconscious rage or the desire for power in a relationship, since the goal of a prank is to put one over on someone and laugh at them. I didn't want to think that could be true of me. Do I have hidden rage lurking in my subconscious? Probably. Shrug. But also, what woman doesn't? The rage theory didn't land as a puzzle piece sliding into place. Fortunately, as I gave her some of my examples, she laughed and revised her opinion. For me, she said, it might be about connection. I love to laugh, and thinking deeply about how to laugh at somebody and with them is a way of showing I care. The Clinton impeachment sent the little prankster in me into hibernation. A global scandal will do that too. Yeah. But a few years later, I reclaimed my playful side with the help of a friend and neighbor in NYC, Anne. Now Erin pranked people all year long, and she was good. But April Fool's Day was her Super Bowl. From her, I learned the two keys to success. Always start with a kernel of truth, and always go all in on the joke. My inability to keep a straight face was an obstacle, but technology eventually fixed that. Pranking over text became my specialty. So in a feeble attempt to bring some joy to you today, here are Monica Lewinsky's greatest April Fool's Day hits. This one's going to sound pretty basic and boring. At first, I taped a bunch of essentials to my boss's desk, but here's what makes it a little edgy. We worked inside the Pentagon, a wholly appropriate place to play an April Fool's prank, she said sarcastically, and my boss, Mr. Bacon, was the spokesperson for the Department of Defense. In the days of yore, when you could have a little fun on Twitter, Alan Cumming and I said we were coming out with an album together of Scottish Jewish folk songs. He later went on to do a fantastic show called Auk Amp GY, a considered cabaret with a better singer than me, Ari Shapiro. One April, I sent a bouquet of happy birthday balloons to a friend in a busy office. It was not his birthday, a fact he was required to explain all day to the parade of well-wishers who stopped by his desk. Another year, I went a little more personal, sending a bouquet of It's a Girl balloons to someone I was dating. That went over less well. When Farmville was at its peak, with more than 1 million users, I had a dear friend who was something of a star on the game's platform. I made plans to visit her on April Fool's Day. Preparation is key. I arrived at her door with a package I said the doorman had asked me to carry up from the lobby. A barn full of farm animal helium balloons and a letter, emblazoned with the Farmville logo, announcing that she had been elected the mayor of Farmville. After all the work I put into this one, I lasted about 5 seconds before breaking and admitting to the joke. Remember how I said that a kernel of truth, something believable to anchor the story in, is key? Well, on March, I did in fact leave my phone in an Uber, and the driver did very kindly return it to me at the restaurant where he'd dropped me off. The following day, April Fools, I told my publicist, Dini von Mueffling, that the driver then proceeded to try texting me and sending inappropriate photos of himself. I said I didn't know what to do. Surprisingly, before I could even get to round two of the joke, she told me to hold tight. She'd already contacted the head of security at Uber. Don't worry, she never even knew his name, so no Uber drivers were harmed in the making of this prank. Sometimes I really play the long game. I briefly met Boris Johnson at a holiday party in London Inn. I was with friends who knew him, and somehow we ended up taking a photo together. I'm less allergic to British politicians. Come April Fools, I pranked those same friends by texting them that I had slept with Johnson the night before and was freaking out. One replied instantly, "This time, Monica Lewinsky, do not tell anyone else." Nearly 10 years later, they have reminded me of this joke every April 1. Maybe my best prank came about 2 weeks after I delivered my TED Talk, The Price of Shame. I hadn't flopped or even flop sweat, which, yes, I was worried about. The talk was landing positively in ways I couldn't have imagined, and I couldn't have been more grateful. And my family was still buzzing with congratulations and pride. The morning of April, I sent a group text to my mom, dad, stepmom, brother, and sister-in-law, saying, "Morning, there will be an announcement that comes out today. I have my reasons, which I'll explain later, but so you're not shocked, I decided to do Dancing with the Stars. Love you." Silence. Then more silence. A few minutes later, I got a call from my mom. My brother had called her worried and apoplectic. "What is she doing?" "She just gave a TED Talk." There might have been some expletives in there. An hour after that, I got a text from my stepmom. "Please call your dad. He has not figured out this is a joke and is worried because with your bad ankles, you're not a great dancer. He's called me 3 times. To be clear, there's nothing wrong with doing DWTs. It's just not the obvious next step in taking back your narrative after giving a TED Talk. However you choose to celebrate this April Fool's Day, I hope you make it a good one and laugh your ass off. Oh, and by the way, since I have this platform here, I was given permission to announce in the pages of Vanity Fair that I'm joining season 4 of the White Lotus location, the White House. Happy April Fools. End of article. The show must go on. Morgan Wallen was reportedly replaced by Joe Jonas in SNL sketch at the last minute after rumors swirled that the country star had a bad time on SNL. Page 6 reports that Wallen turned down the opportunity to appear in a pre-taped musical sketch and was replaced by Jonas. Article by Chris Murphy. Maybe Morgan Wallen didn't have the best time on Saturday Night Live after all. According to Page 6, Wallin was supposed to perform in a sketch on Saturday Night Live this past weekend when he appeared as a musical guest but opted out, causing Joe Jonas to replace him at the 11th hour. Per Page Six, the sketch, called Big Dumb Line, featured host Mikey Madison and SNL cast members including Bowen Yang, Chloe Fineman, Sarah Sherman, and Egon Wadim singing a song about how silly it is to wait in lines in New York City. An inside source reportedly told Page Six that Wallin was asked to appear in the sketch but declined, leaving the powers that be at SNL in a lurch. Pop star and actor Joe Jonas was reportedly called in at the last minute to appear in the pre-taped sketch. In the sketch, Jonas urged cast members to believe in yourself and believe in the line, and the cast joined in on the chorus, wait in a big, fat line. The insider reportedly told Page Six that Wallin was not super friendly on set. They had hopes he would do the pre-tape and perhaps more, but no joy, said the source. Wallin did not appear in any sketches over the course of the night. Rumors swirled that Wallin did not absolutely love being part of the team after he abruptly walked off set during Bows after hugging Madison instead of staying on stage and congratulating the cast and crew, which is customary of an SNL musical guest. Wallin intensified rumors of dissatisfaction when he posted a photo of his private jet and the caption, "Get me to God's country," on his Instagram stories shortly after leaving the late-night sketch show. But according to a source who spoke to Variety, Wallin's sudden exit from Studio H was a mistake, and Wallin was not referring to any negative experience at SNL in his Instagram post. A source told TMZ that Wallin had entered and exited the same way during blocking and rehearsal, and claimed that Wallin walked that way out of habit. Blocking issue or not, Wallin's abrupt exit raised some eyebrows within the SNL cast. In an interview with Entertainment Weekly, Kenan Thompson described the country singer's exit as so abrupt and a spike in the norm. "I don't know what goes through people's minds when they decide to do stuff like that," he told O. "I don't know if Wallin understood the assignment or not, or if he was really feeling a certain kind of way." Thompson also addressed Wallin's "Get Me Back to God's Country" Instagram past. "You trying to say that we are not in God's country?" said SNL's longest-serving cast member. "We're not all in God's country? We're not all under God's umbrella? That's not necessarily my favorite." End of article. Gwyneth Paltrow on motherhood, Maha, Meghan Markle, making out with Timothy Chalamet and much more. With Apple and Moses having flown the nest and Goop humming along, the star is making her big return to film as she seeks the answer to "Who Am I Now?" by Michelle Ruiz. High in the hills of Montecito, up beyond Oprah's gates and Harry and Meghan's gates and an endless sprawl of privacy hedges, Gwyneth Paltrow is making coffee in her kitchen. You know the one. A kitchen that, when Architectural Digest unveiled it in a home tour in, virally eclipsed the entire Nancy Meyers canon as the bougie platonic ideal. The Mediterranean blue plates lining a wall. The marble-topped island range where Paltrow lovingly concocts Instagram-famous and boyfriend breakfasts for her husband of 6 years, TV producer Brad Falchuk. The room is bathed in natural California light and almost eerily quiet because, as we also know, her children with ex-husband Chris Martin, Apple, and Moses are off at college. "I'm Gwyneth," she says by way of introduction, and of course she is. Paltrow wears a grayish cardigan, white wide-leg jeans, shearling-lined clogs, and no apparent makeup. Stealth wealth, which we'll get to in a bit. And she looks refreshingly like herself, with flaxen hair and vintage Noxzema commercial skin. Unlike many of her contemporaries, not to mention much younger stars, she hasn't plumped her subtle fine lines or her lips into the atmosphere. Paltrow's reputation, her iconography over 3 decades, looms to a ridiculous degree. She's the nostalgic's waif in Pixie Pit and Affleck Paramore the paparazzi, then the internet. Never got over, the weeping Oscar winner turned woo-woo goop guru. But here in her kitchen at AM on this given Thursday, Paltrow is a mortal woman in the middle of a not-super-goopy routine. She woke up before and checked her email in the dark. Though she stocks almond, hemp, and macadamia milks for guests, we'll get to the raw milk of it all, too. The wellness maven takes her own coffee with a splash of heavy cream. Dairy credit, Clover Sonoma Organic, I think. And her group chat is blowing up. "Our friend Demi got nominated," Paltrow beams as a screenshot pops up on her laptop showing her a bespectacled Demi Moore podcaster slash. "Nobody wants this," producer Sarah Foster and jewelry designer Jennifer Meyer with Mouths Agape on FaceTime this morning, which happens to be Oscar nomination day, celebrating Moore's nod for The Substance. Seeing Moore get her duet for a role about a woman's worth in their ageist industry, it's so stinking rad what's happening, Paltrow purrs. Paltrow quit Hollywood before it could even think of quitting her, but now she too is poised for the radness of a comeback. She's emerging from soft retirement with her first substantial film role in years in director Josh Safdie's period ping-pong romp Marty Supreme, starring Timothy Chalamet as the titular S-hustler and Paltrow's side piece, which has been teased in a passionate makeout scene rippling online. Rumors are brewing about a Venice Film Festival premiere late this summer, though Studio A says the chatter is not accurate. Cinephiles are already frothing over Marty's Christmas Day release, a marquee date for awards contenders. She's a movie star. I say that in the cosmic sense. She's got a gravitational pull that only a camera can depict, says Safdie. I think her absence from acting has lent a vulnerability to her abilities. It doesn't seem like posturing when Paltrow tells me she was nervous, really nervous, to return. She counts as Country Strong as the last movie in which she was laying it all on the line and accessing a kind of vulnerability. With all due respect to Pepper Potts and the Marvel Universe, it's different when you're reprising an Avengers thing. Plagued by self-doubt, Paltrow turned to one of the few other Hollywood heavyweights who pieced in her prime. Cameron Diaz is one of my best friends. Sorry to name drop, she grins. Diaz, who'd already unretired for the Netflix thrill ride Back in Action, encouraged her to think about the richness and the deepening of your life. Paltrow recalls, that's all material. She considers it, sipping her creamed coffee. I've gone through a lot since the last time I was on screen in a real way. Paltrow is re-entering Hollywood while she juggles being the embattled CEO of her intrepid lifestyle company, Goop, determined to refocus her corporate baby in the wake of layoffs last fall and headlines. That seemed to revel in the reorganization. And after dedicating herself to motherhood since Apple's birth in, she's contending with the disorienting sadness and newfound freedom of her children leaving their Brentwood nest, a former equestrian estate she listed last June and was in the process of selling before the wildfires ravaged her hometown. The movers are en route to Montecito as we speak. Days later, news broke of the $22 million sale. Plus, I'm going through hardcore perimenopause. Paltrow notes, bench doesn't help. Help. Gwyneth is a supermom, and she was generally extremely happy when the kids were growing up, says Falchuk. She has room to feel herself now, to have her own needs and experiences and moods, and she is loving it. It's really fun to be around. There's this weird, deep grief that comes with letting go, saying goodbye, and then calling into question your own purpose, is how Paltrow puts it. She's talking about empty nesting, but the same could apply to her state of personal and professional flux. Who am I now? Only Gwyneth could dip back into filmmaking after a lengthy hiatus and immediately find herself making out with the internet's boyfriend. Film Frenching the man of the moment is a long-standing gift, from Brad Pitt in Scene to golden boy Jude Law in The Talented Mr. Ripley. Last fall, paparazzi footage from Marty Supreme's New York set revealed a mustachioed Chalamet, a couple decades her junior, spontaneously grabbing Paltrow, decked in diamonds and a dramatic red gown, and kissing her senseless in Central Park. Unto us, Gwyneth was born. That viral scene is but foreplay, she reveals. I mean, we have a lot of sex in this movie, Paltrow teases with twinkly amusement. There's a lot. So, you're in a lot of vulnerable positions with him? I try, unsuccessfully, not to laugh. Beyond, Paltrow replies. Marty Supreme, a wonder Safdie's follow-up to's Uncut Gems has been cloaked in intrigue, though it sounds like a fictionalized take on a real-life ping-pong champion named Marty Reisman, as says it's not actually based on him. The colorful cast includes Tyler, the creator, Fran Drescher, and Sandra Bernhard. Paltrow cracks the cone of silence at her farm table, overlooking a lush, hedged garden, revealing that she plays a table tennis wag. This woman who is married to someone who is in the ping-pong mafia, as it were, and becomes entangled with Chalamet's Marty. They meet and she's had a pretty tough life, and I think he breathes life back into her, but it's kind of transactional for them both. Safdie says that Paltrow's break from acting happened to be deeply connected to the part she plays, adding, somewhat cryptically, and driving to her house on a Wednesday morning, felt written. When Paltrow left acting, she really left, so much so that she says she'd never seen Uncut Gems or watched a Chalamet movie, though her kids are fans of her co-star. In contrast to the brawny Tom Cruises of Paltrow's youth, and he's such a thinking man's sex symbol, she says of Chalamet. He's just a very polite, properly raised, I was going to say kid, but Paltrow corrects herself. He's a man who takes his work really seriously and is a fun partner, which brings us back to the copious amounts of on-screen love, which has changed since the days of peak Paltrow. There's now something called an intimacy coordinator, which I did not know existed, she says. When Marty Supreme's intimacy coordinator asked Paltrow if she'd be okay with a particular move, and I was like, girl, I'm from the era where you get naked. You get in bed, the camera's on. Paltrow laughs lightly, but in fact she's part of the reason behind the shift. Intimacy coordinators rose to prominence after the Me Too movement revealed the extent of sexual abuse in Hollywood. As a former Miramax darling, Paltrow lent her prominent voice to The Reckoning Inn, alleging in the New York Times that Harvey Weinstein made sexual advances on her in his hotel suite when she was, and on the cusp of, filming her first starring role in Emma. When I ask Paltrow if Me Too succeeded in changing the industry, she answers with an optimistic but equivocal, and I think so. For one, men are no meetings set up in hotel rooms, from what I understand, or, if there are, it's multiple people in the room. That bubble has definitely burst. She nods. I'm sure people still abuse power in Hollywood because they do everywhere, but it has definitely changed. Incidentally, Gwyneth all but waved off their intimacy coordinator, a choice actors are free to make. We said, "I think we're good. You can step a little bit back," Paltrow recalls. "I don't know how it is for kids who are starting out, but if..." Someone is like, "Okay," and then he's going to put his hand here. She lays a milky manicured hand on her own shoulder, and I would feel, as an artist, very stifled by that. She mostly shrugs at simulating all of that love acting with Chalamet, and I was like, "Okay, great, I'm years old. You're..." Paltrow still seems to be holding Hollywood at a safe distance. I get approached, still, surprisingly a lot, and I say no. She explains with an admirable lack of coyness. That she's back at all is mostly because her brother, Jake Paltrow, a filmmaker and Safdie fan, urged her to do Marty Supreme, and for the first time in a long time, she felt free to. Mixing motherhood in movies, especially the kind that required long shoots abroad, did not appeal to Paltrow. "I didn't even contemplate doing anything that would take me away from my kids," she tells me. No judgment to working parents, and I've always sort of understood how finite this period of childhood is. Paltrow's upbringing informed her approach to parenting. She's not a fan of the term Tenapo baby, but as fans and haters know, Paltrow followed her mother, actor Blythe Danner, and her father, the late TV director-producer Bruce Paltrow, into the business. Papa Paltrow factoid, her godfather is Steven Spielberg, who cast her as young Wendy in Hook. Paltrow, who moved from LA to New York when she was, says, "My parents traveled a lot for work when I was young," which they had to, "but I think it was sometimes hard for my brother and me." By the late 1990s, Paltrow had spawned a strain of disdain that would, years later, mutate into Hatha hate. The particular public annoyance at a woman accused of being cloyingly sincere, caught in the act of trying and, effectively succeeding. "Sometimes you overcorrect from your childhood stuff," she continues, "and I just wanted to be home as much as possible." Her children and stepchildren, Isabella and Brody, factored into her comeback. She jokes with evil genius vibes, as Marty's New York shoot meant East Coast proximity to Apple at Vanderbilt, Moses at Brown, Isabella at Cornell, and Brody at Yale. For years, Paltrow starred in a heady mix of awards bait, Shakespeare in Love, cultishly loved rom-coms Sliding Doors, less enduring rom-coms Shallow Hal, karaoke musicals, duets, and the occasional sci-fi adventure, Sky Captain and the World of Tomorrow. The churn depleted her, physically and emotionally, since I was really disenchanted with how I was treated for a lot of it, including a disparity between male co-stars and all that, which now sounds cliche. But it's really true, and it's hard to live. She still remembers a grueling film shoot in the English countryside. Naive to labor protections, Paltrow says she filmed 6 days a week, up to hours a day, sometimes getting called back 4 hours after wrapping. "My boyfriend at the time, Brad Pitt," she smirks at the ultimate name drop, "and was over for my birthday." Paltrow appealed for an hour turnaround, which should have been standard. One of the producers granted it, but to me made me feel like I was the most entitled. She trails off, still palpably disturbed. "It was such a horrible feeling. She imagined him crafting a story that I'm being difficult. And of course you didn't say anything because you could already tell that the guy with the power was like, I don't like what I'm seeing here." It's one small example, Paltrow says, in the way that women do when they're sharing a story that may or may not sound egregious to others, but lingers under their skin with a vengeance. She's not quite sure how to feel now about Marty Supreme's Plum Award season release, or the fact that the group chat could be celebrating her nomination in a year's time. As much as she's cheering for more today, she doesn't know if she's aiming for another Oscar herself. "I had the validation so early that it was almost not a good thing." Paltrow seems to choose her words carefully. She knows it's delicate to unpack the perils of what she calls Hollywood's highest man-made marker of success. It's just not as glamorous as it looks. Her Oscar moment is a collective core memory, Paltrow and tearful in Princess Pink, Ralph Lauren, accepting Best Actress over Meryl Streep and Cate Blanchett and Brazilian screen legend Fernanda Montenegro, whose fans lurk in Paltrow's Instagram comments to this day. In the aftermath, Paltrow was still crying and shaking in her general practitioner's office in New York, asking, "What's wrong with me?" Paltrow's doctor sent her to a therapist. Her beloved dad, Bruce, was battling throat cancer. He died from complications during a bout with pneumonia a few years later, while he was with Paltrow celebrating her Thet's birthday in Rome. The Oscar offered almighty industry love, but it couldn't truly validate the type A Paltrow. There's a healthy level of ambition, like, I know who I am and I want the world, she reflects, pausing to gaze at a little lizard outside the window, darting around. And then there's another aspect that comes from damage. I want that so that a hole will be filled, so that other people will find me worthy, so that I'll be lovable. Looking back, she says, I think I was very much dancing between those things. By the late S. Paltrow had spawned a strain of disdain that would, years later, mutate into Hatha hate, the particular public annoyance at a woman accused of being cloyingly sincere, caught in the act of trying and, effectively succeeding. Paltrow's win came after a Miramax promotional push so ruthless, it became the blueprint for the modern Oscar campaign. Factor in a daughter of privilege resume, she attended the elite Crossroads in L.A. and the all-girls Spence on New York's Upper East Side. And Paltrow became an avatar for every pretty, popular blonde girl you've ever hated and wanted to be. More than two decades later, she's vowing to let go of an idea that I can correct misperceptions, as she reflected in a year-end Instagram post. She likens the backlash to the overhead projectors in classrooms of yore, people slapping their baggage onto the glass and projecting it upon her like a screen. We have this illusion of control, especially if we're type A women, and so it's very hard to admit futility and defeat there, Paltrow says of her persona. I will never be able to change this. Never. The stakes are even higher now that Paltrow is CEO and spokesmodel of Goop, a company fashioned in her image. Her name blesses the brand, but Paltrow believes that sensational celebrity media coverage carries over to the business. It used to be, we can take shots at these models or movie stars, because it's fun to read, Paltrow says, including fellow famous founders Hailey Bieber, Blake Lively, and her friend Reese Witherspoon. But it's more precarious when they're answering to investors. You're crossing a line because you could be impacting my pandled corporate speak for profit and loss. If it's not true and you're creating a negative perception about any one of our businesses, what's your responsibility there? It's different than just saying, look at this gross picture of Gwyneth on a beach on vacation. Because those narratives can filter into boardrooms, I ask. It can, Paltrow nods, and it can impact sales. Last fall, Goop did its most controversial cleanse yet. In September, the pioneering celeb influencer company laid off 18% of its staff, or 40 employees, as it strove to reorient its wide-ranging wellness business around the pillars of fashion, beauty, and food. 2 months later, Goop cut more staffers, including the beauty director. The headlines had questions, so many questions. Was Paltrow's ad empire, as it's often called with ominous Star Wars vibes, in trouble? Was Inkilt guilt finally wearing off Goop and its golden girl, Paltrow? Was Goop bowing down the drain and nearing its end, Utch about to fall? Paltrow tells me she did not read such stories. I don't care. Each word staccato, slipping into CEO mode, her kitchen table suddenly giving boardroom. Paltrow's no longer correcting misperceptions, but in a roundabout way, she goes on to. Maybe I would care if it was true that we're doing it because business wasn't good, but I'm very clear. We are not doing this because the business is faltering. We're doing this because I need to optimize EBITDA. Again, finance lingo for earnings before interest, taxes, depreciation, and amortization, a trending measure of profitability. The acronym, pronounced like a word, rolls off Paltrow's tongue, along with a glossary of other biz-side jargon. Unfamiliar with intimacy coordinators, this is her industry language now. My business is a good business, and it's a strong business, and the brand is strong. Paltrow doubles down. Case in point, we're still here. We just had our best year. A representative for Goop later echoed CEO Paltrow, saying in an email that 2024 was Goop's best year yet from an overall revenue perspective, up 10% over 2023, and reporting in significant growth in the company's chosen channels, with Goop Beauty's revenue increasing percent, upmarket fashion line G Labels percent, and Goop Kitchen, the brightly healthy takeout business fanning out across LA, delivering percent growth year over year. On the topic of EBITDA, Goop does not reveal whether or not it is profitable. According to Paltrow, Goop's was a common corporate woe.
0: "We have gotten bloated," she says.
3: "We need to focus." Since its inception in as an e-newsletter containing Paltrow's deep thoughts and coveted recommendations, a Luxe Daily Candy sent from her kitchen table in London, Goop had ballooned to include, among other interests, supplements, a furniture line, brick-and-mortar stores, a podcast, a magazine, two Netflix series, and a Goop at Sea cruise to Cozumel. Especially during COVID, Paltrow says, Goop fought to keep existing customers by hatching new products, too many of them, she suggests. Companies do this all the time, she says of streamlining, but she believes Goop's case was sensationalized by the press. If you're writing this and it's behind a paywall, are you going to buy into its standard? That's not to say Paltrow takes the layoffs lightly. Unfortunately, we had to do a reorg, she says, her tone still careful. We migrate to her soothing living room awash in neutrals, famed in design porn circles for its onyx bar and leather hammock hanging from chains mounted in the ceiling. Paltrow slides off her shearling clogs and sits in a stag split on her sectional like a modern dancer. I remember that her reflective year-end Instagram mentioned letting go of some very cherished colleagues. These are my people that I love, and the emotional pain that I went through is different than a lot of CEOs, she says, her voice tightening. A lot of people that I know are like, let's just flip the switch. Who gives a shit? But that's not me. Accepting what kind of CEO she is, one who's active on Slack and EBITDA conversant but prefers not to dive into Excel, is an ongoing process. She says she's ready for fun again, to open more stores and refresh the brand, including Goop Beauty, the clean chent line that includes a bundle of Paltrow's preferred peptide serum, gentle exfoliator, and Water Cream and G-Label, the Italian-made fashion line that approximates shopping Gwyneth ski trial court core, she models a puff-sleeve polo sweater on the website. Today, Paltrow says her editorial team is working on a piece parsing data on air quality in the aftermath of the fires. We're not a news organization, but when it comes to wellness, I think people do want to understand what our take is, she says. What the company notably does not highlight in its vision for the future is the sort of phenomena that, for better or worse, put the company on the map. Yoni eggs to squeeze during Kegels, or the recommendation of a $15,000 gold-plated dildo. Much to Paltrow's chagrin, the brand remains unshakably linked to this new-age sex goddess hood. So stupid, Paltrow groans a little. It was like years ago. The candle dropped in, but fair enough for a year-old. According to Paltrow, sex actually didn't sell, not the way Goop needed it to. Forgive me if this gets too nerdy, but basically, the sexual wellness customers were not the best customers from an LTV perspective, she says, meaning lifetime value, a form of brand loyalty. The shoppers who gag-gifted a candle or vibrator failed to return to Goop for cashmere or peptide serum. Also, I think it was very clickbaity, and just a lot, which we didn't mean to happen. Paltrow insists that the candle was untotal, plopping fluke. The candle in question has floral notes and was meant to cheekily rebut the idea of shame. Goop's sexually experimental side also proved legally controversial in the company agreed to a settlement which did not indicate liability with the California Food, Drug, and Medical Device Task Force after a consumer protection complaint alleged that three Goop products made unsubstantiated medical claims, including jade and quartz yoni eggs intended to imbalance hormones, regulate menstrual cycles, prevent uterine prolapse, and increase bladder control, according to the Orange County District Attorney's Office. To be clear, Goop isn't abandoning sexual wellness, which Paltrow still considers a super important. It still sells its own Viva La Vulva clitoral vibrator, among many others, and a jade yoni egg with instructions for insertion, but no medical guarantees, both on final sale at press time. Plus what Paltrow touts as the best sex oil in the world, a sleek black bottle promising, according to its product description, and just the right amount of slip. With Goop as her platform, Paltrow has cemented herself as our ultimate celebrity influencer and alternative wellness thought leader. Seeding the culture with phenomena, including but certainly not limited to yoga in her own estimation, amicable divorce, more on that shortly, cupping, unconventional baby names, newsletters, avocado toast, stealth wealth, longevity, and the celebrity lifestyle industrial complex itself. She's been thinking about this a lot, her place in the culture, here in her newly quiet house, through the emotional roller coaster of perimenopause. I feel like more than being a successful actress or being a part of Me Too, or being one of the first actresses to launch a lifestyle brand. Her eyes flutter a little as she leads up to it. And I haven't fully fleshed this out yet, so I'm sort of saying this to you as I'm thinking it for the first time, but it might just be that my role is to pave the way, Paltrow says tentatively. By some instinct or curiosity or desire, I go somewhere and I hack through the path and I get the scratches of hacking through, but I make space for other people then to do it. She's just putting it out there. What if the shit she's pilloried for, but that is gradually, eventually adopted more widely? That's the point of my life, maybe? It's a perspective that might not endear her to her critics, but don't you see the trend line of eccentrically named babies and remarkably civil co-parents? Could anyone feasibly deny that Goop walked so the Tig and Poosh and Witherspoons and Lively's conglomerates could run? At one point in the kitchen, Paltrow cheerfully noted that we were wearing matching white wide-leg jeans. Now I wonder if I'm only wearing them somehow because of her. In a Canadian professor of health law and science policy published a book entitled, Is Gwyneth Paltrow Wrong About Everything? I don't think it was a bestseller, she quips. Now Paltrow says one of her friends is jokingly proposing a sequel, and is Gwyneth Paltrow right about everything? Her laughter rings through the quiet house. With her influence, what should Paltrow impress upon the culture next? Surprising no one, the California-born wellness obsessive is very fascinated by Make America Healthy Again, the sweeping movement championed by new Health and Human Services Secretary Robert F. Kennedy Jr. Maha. Advocates for some common sense concerns like curbing ultra-processed foods and banning red dye in food and drugs. But its leader has promulgated pseudoscience, most damningly through vaccine conspiracy theories that, in contrast to the stated purpose of the movement, could threaten the public health. A lot of our institutions are really failing us, and that is this pervasive, sweeping axiom that Americans feel, Paltrow observes. Even if they disagree on which institutions and how, she believes people feel unprotected. Consumers shape markets and people are starting to vote with their wallets on this stuff, she adds, temporarily slipping back into CEO mode. Politically, Paltrow has described herself as an independent thinker. She hosted starry fundraisers at her LA home for Pete Buttigieg in and the Democratic National Committee with guest of honor, President Barack Obama in In LA's mayoral race, Paltrow endorsed Rick Caruso, the billionaire retail magnate behind The Grove, who changed his affiliation from Republican to Democrat. She shared a requisite voting sticker selfie on Instagram during the elections, but did not specify for whom she checked the ballot. When I bring up Kennedy as the de facto face of MAHA's big tent, it stays murky. Take raw, unpasteurized milk. Last March, Paltrow told the Skinny Confidential podcast that she drinks raw cream in her coffee every morning, specifically from the Fresno, California-based Raw Farm, whose founder and CEO counts Kennedy as a longtime customer. There is a line of thinking that says, it's not necessarily that cow dairy is so hard for us. It's the way that we raise the cows, Paltrow tells me. The same school of thought posits that we have for millennia been drinking milk that's unprocessed and doesn't have antibiotics. She cites raw milk as an example of a topic, and people say, oh, this is pseudoscience, and point to a lack of evidence. But is someone going to invest in getting a data set around raw milk? Paltrow asks. It's not going to be the dairy industry, right? In December, Raw Farm recalled all of its raw whole milk and cream after health officials detected instances of bird flu in some products. Raw Farm said, and there are no illnesses associated with HN in our products, and blamed the recall on politics. It resumed bottling in early January. Paltrow also mentions the herbicide glyphosate, which Kennedy has linked to in many diseases, including some of the liver and kidneys. The International Agency for Research on Cancer, a unit of the World Health Organization, from which the U.S. is planning to withdraw, said in that glyphosate, probably, causes cancer, but the EPA, using a different methodology, has said it carries low toxicity for people. We spray glyphosate on everything, and it's a carcinogen, and we have all these lobbyists to keep everything in place, Paltrow asserts. Even junk food, in her observation, has gotten junkier. On a plane in Europe recently, she ate peanut MAMP M's. M's I would not do that in America. As Paltrow told Moses the other day, when he was home over winter break, she loves

She says she understands why leaders with rallying cries are ascendant. A lot of those leaders are, well, they're all humans, so they're all imperfect, and sometimes they're way past imperfect, and it's actually really dissonant with how other people hold information or how they feel politicians are supposed to behave, Paltrow says, working herself up a bit. I felt like I'm gripping the sides of my chair. What is the way through all of this, and what is actually meant to be incendiary, and what is actually meant to be policy? It's either validating or a little scary that Paltrow, open-eye meditating queen of wellness, is feeling as unwell as the rest of us. I am riddled with anxiety, she says of the political and topographical landscape. A few days before our interview, President Donald Trump was sworn in for his second term. Minerva's system is so blurped. When her phone pings, notifying her that someone's at the door, she clocks the Firewatch app. She'd evacuated from L.A. and is still straining to comprehend the devastation 90 miles southeast. She and Goop announced more than $2 million in donations of products to charitable organizations, including Baby Baby and Altadena Girls. Just then, Paltrow's eyes dart out her living room window. Why is there a drone over my house? She wonders in a whisper at a speck hovering in the sky. By now, she's developed a spidey sense for lurking. Paparazzi. Falchuk will assure her otherwise, but percent of the time, she says, the photos materialize. Montecito is a Spanish-style Eden outside L.A. that's become as fabled as its residents, which have included American royal Oprah Winfrey, the Sussexes, Katy Perry and Orlando Bloom, Ellen DeGeneres, and Portia de Rossi, Rob Lowe, and Ariana Grande. I tell Paltrow that people picture them all dining al fresco at a long biblical table, inked like a Nancy Myers movie. She chimes in. I don't know Meghan and Harry, Paltrow says. I'm surprised, given how close they live. I mean, I've met Meghan, who seems really lovely, but I don't know her at all, she clarifies. Maybe I'll try to get through their security detail and bring them a pie. She hasn't seen the trailer for Markle's Netflix series, With Love, Meghan, either. Based on its fresh, veggie-filled emphasis on the good life, the show seems quite Goop-adjacent, but Paltrow is unthreatened. If anything, she's inclined to defend the Duchess. When there's noise about certain women in the culture, I do have, always, a strong instinct to stand up for them. She says she welcomes Markle, and any number of Goop's descendants, to the proverbial lifestyle space. I was raised to see other women as friends, not foes, Paltrow says firmly. I think there's always more than enough to go around. Everybody deserves an attempt at everything that they want to try. It's a lesson Paltrow learned early, around age, from Danner. She'd lost out on a much coveted role and was griping about the actor cast instead. She says her mother cut her off, telling young Paltrow, another woman is never your competition, and on what is right for you will find you. Paltrow hasn't always received that grace, especially from perhaps her most fitting foremother, Martha Stewart. She's a movie star. Stewart sniped of Paltrow in. If she were confident in her acting, she wouldn't be trying to be Martha Stewart. When I recall the indigish, Paltrow aptly corrects me, saying there was nothing eshish about it. Paltrow handled it with aplomb back then, quipping that she was honored that Stewart considered Goop competition. And then you have someone like Oprah that's like, of course I'll be your first podcast guest, Paltrow shrugs. That's how I try to be with other women. Paltrow has dreamed of having a house in Montecito since she was a freshman at the nearby University of California, Santa Barbara, from which she dropped out to pursue acting. Later, while living in London, Paltrow and her young family came to visit close friends Lowe and his wife, Cheryl. A teenage Paltrow first met Cheryl as Danner's makeup artist on a TV movie in Florida. She was dating Keanu at the time, who was my celebrity crush, Paltrow gushes. As a host here, Paltrow is boundaried. A friend gifted her with a cheeky pillow embroidered with her well-known dinner party policy. Please leave by. After A, or PM, start, she says guests will be eyed enthralled in conversation before realizing, oh my God, hurry, we've got to get to the end of this. I broach a piece of gossip that somehow became very public when a socialite house guest supposedly soiled a room in one of her properties, possibly the one in which we sit. I understand, a pained Paltrow says, and I also, like, am just not going to. She trails off with an existential cringe, saying nothing more but, I note, not leaping to denying it. For the master of rebranding difficult life transitions, Auntie Nest simply could not stand. Following the lead of a psychological astrologer, Jennifer Freed, PhD, Paltrow is striving to reframe herself and Falchuk as, free birds. Empty Nest is so demoralizing, she says. But if you say we're free birds and you embody that, then you have this much more energized, optimistic outlook. First, in fall, Paltrow dropped Apple off at Vanderbilt, lauded as an Ivy of the South, and it was like a carrot for her. Paltrow says of her firstborn, whom she calls dryly funny and so smart. Her doppelganger daughter joined Kappa Kappa Gamma sorority and chose the interdisciplinary major of law, history, and society. Then, last fall, Moses enrolled at Brown, renowned for allowing students the freedom to design their own courses of study. He heard how onerous requirements

0: Requirements can be, Paltrow says. Like Martin, her son is incredible at math and he's also an amazing musician. Moses sings with his father on Coldplay's and Humankind, is credited as a co-writer on Well My Love Of, and Tenhe's already in this band. Paltrow says tentatively, it's called Dancer and is performed at the New York bar Mercury Lounge, among other gigs, with Moses on vocals and guitar, evoking glimmers of his dad. I wonder if the Martins are treated normally at school, outside the bubble of LA and their shared alma mater, Crossroads. College is a great equalizer, Paltrow says, though she remembers dropping off Apple, standing in an elevator, realizing, Toto, this is a thing. I feel the energy. I feel the stares. Apple had a few uncomfortable experiences, but Paltrow doesn't seem worried. Look, they're the children of two super famous people, and so they understand what comes with that. They've grown up in it, she explains. You would be surprised at how lovely and unassuming and down-to-earth they are. Following the British, as the family lived in England first, Paltrow raised them with the mantra of a manners maketh man. Perhaps contrary to expectation, she is not a practitioner of ungentle or child-old parenting when they're not supposed to lead themselves because it challenges their survivability in nature, she says. In a Goop TikTok, Paltrow laughs heartily at an off-screen narrator's quip that she loved being a Nepo baby so much, she created two of her own. This despite her distaste for the term. She has shared that Danner tried to steer her away from Hollywood, deeming her too smart for it. I'm sure my mother was writing stuff on her transparency and projecting it onto me, Paltrow recalls the earlier metaphor. As they both know, and it can be a very painful career. Paltrow has no such designs on her children's futures. She might have tried to dissuade them when they were younger. Now, as Scent, I feel like the world needs artists, especially in the face of AI, she muses. We need real art that comes from souls and hearts. Plus, Paltrow is settling into the knowledge that parenting from birth on is just a lengthy exercise in letting go. There's this deep inherent pain in letting go because we've paired it with protecting them, and we can't always protect them, she says. We have to deeply let go and let them have their own experience and be the kind of person that they want to boomerang back to. The Paltrow Martins reconvened in Paris in November for La Belle des Debutantes, where Apple debuted in a Valentino confection with tiers of blue chiffon custom made by Alessandro Michele himself. The high-fashion Paltrow wore sheer polka-dot Valentino and glittery privilege. Apple was escorted by Austro-German Count Leo Henkel von Donnersmarck, sparked retro Gwyneth levels of fascination online. Apple had always had a lot of trepidation around being in the public eye, Paltrow says, with the exception of attending her Dream Chanel Couture show in. When Apple was invited to the ball and expressed an interest, Paltrow thought, well, it's a very unusual kind of thing to do, but said, we're going to embrace this and support you. She remained dubious, asking Apple, India's dad going to wear a tie and do this waltz? Martin indeed wore the tie and did the waltz. In the end, Paltrow submitted to Paris magic. Sometimes we need some levity and we need frosting on the cake. Joined by Danner and her brother Jake, and it was honestly one of the most special weekends of my entire life. The subsequent photos of Paltrow and Martin happily coexisting with their children at the Shangri-La Hotel provided the latest glimpse at their long exercise in conscious uncoupling, a concept introduced via Goop alongside the news of their separation in. It was first coined by therapist Catherine Woodward Thomas. Back then, Paltrow's website crashed, the culture wobbled on its axis, and as ever, intense eye-rolling abounded. Declaring their desire for a humane divorce shouldn't have been that controversial, but Paltrow says she understands how people might have interpreted her and Martin's lofty plan as an indictment of their own divorces, or their parents. Paltrow struggled to adhere to the mission herself in the early days. She remembers one standing Sunday brunch in LA with Martin and the kids, and then we were in a really bad spot. I was like, schmoop this. I cannot do this. To his credit, Paltrow says, Martin looked me in the eyes and he was like, I love you. We can do this. She softened and they all proceeded to brunch. Of her relationship with Martin now, it's not quite brother, but we are complete family, Paltrow says. He is there for me through anything and vice versa. How has conscious uncoupling expanded to include Falchuk, his ex-wife Suzanne Bukinic, from whom he split in, plus Martin's longtime girlfriend Dakota Johnson? It's actually quite beautiful, Paltrow says of their blended family unit. It continues to evolve. For example, Bukinic recently stayed with Paltrow, Falchuk, and Isabella in Montecito when she was evacuated during the fires. It feels much better when everybody can be together, and people can let go of the more difficult, painful parts of what led to a divorce, and focus on the things that led to the marriage in the first place, Paltrow says. Once you fully let go of we used to sleep in the same bed vibes, a world of possibility opens up. It's not without complication, but I love Chris, Paltrow says. I love Suzanne. Though she's held hands with Johnson on Instagram and called her a good friend in the past, Paltrow does not mention her in the equation. Decades after their breakup, Paltrow remains friendly with ex-fiancé Pitt. and ex-boyfriend Ben Affleck, too. Pitt may forever be mentioned alongside her with their matching blonde side parts, a coincidence, she said, and granny glasses immortalized in nostalgia. He's a very intriguing character, Paltrow acknowledges, seemingly unbothered by the association. It's like having dated, I don't know, Prince William or something. That's always going to come up. Still, the star of Sliding Doors doesn't ponder alternate realities. And I really embrace the roads that I take, she says. I almost never go back and noodle about choices. The moving trucks arrive from L.A., and the scene is elegantly goopy as far as moves go. A Tetris board of cleanly taped boxes amasses in Paltrow's driveway. The crew unloads at least one Pilates reformer. Someone asks Paltrow's head of security where she wants the wine. Paltrow speaks to staffers in fluent Spanish, then nuzzles Falchuk, who's appeared by the side door in a shawl-collar sweater and shearling clogs. This is Falchuk's favorite Gwyneth, and she's the best when she's home and relaxed and totally unguarded. Cooking in her pajamas or topless when the burners get too hot, goofy and sexy and sophisticated all at once, he tells me. The joy she takes in looking after everyone and in her morning coffee. The occasional, oh, take-off hoser. I hear from my office when she drops something or reads an email she doesn't like. I think the one narrative that is right about her is that she really loves her life and she works hard to give everyone else the opportunity to feel that way about their own. 2 days ago, Paltrow was taking Moses to LAX. After 5 weeks at home, he seemed conflicted about going back to college. It's so interesting that we are hardwired to be uncomfortable with change, Paltrow says. Change is the only axiom on the planet every single day. End of article. This concludes today's reading of Vanity Fair. Thanks for listening and have a great day.
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4: The next is a brief poetry moment. The poem is entitled New Hampshire by Howard Moss. Howard Moss was born in 1922 and died in 1987. He was the poetry editor of The New Yorker from 1950 until shortly before his death. New Hampshire. When the loons cry, the night seems blacker, the water deeper. Across the shore, an eyelash charcoal fringe of pine trees. The lake reflects indefinite pewter, and intermittent thunder lets us know the gods are arriving, one valley over. After the long melancholy of fall, one longs for the crisp brass shout of winter, the blaze of firewood, the window spill of parlor lamplight across the snow. Flaring like a match dropped in a dry patch, one sunset tells the spectrum's story. See the last hunter's flashlight dim as he hurries home to his lighted window.

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3: Hi, this is Bonnie, and welcome to Reader's Corner. I'm glad you're able to join me today. Sit back, relax, maybe get your feet up, and let's begin reading. All right, who wants to go on a trip? I'm asking that question because our first article lets us take a trip to Accra, Ghana, in West Africa. So let's go ahead and start with the title. And the title of the article is Accra, Ghana. And this comes from the New York Times, January 30th, 2025 edition. And the author is Chike Franke Ndozian. Visitors to Accra, Ghana's capital, are often jolted by the mix of a crowded, developing city of 2.7 million with highways and malls, alongside low-rise bungalow communities where everyone seems to be on their smartphone. Residents live a boisterous small-town life in neighborhoods dating back to the 17th century as cranes and high-rises dot the skyline. Ghanaian officials have worked hard to lure members of the African diaspora to bring their investment dollars here and make a life where race isn't front and center. Even a brief visit to Accra brings this rich mix to the fore. Follow a visit to a castle where captives waiting to be taken to the New World were held in dank dungeons, with a trip to see the Black Star of Africa sitting atop an arch announcing Ghana's independence. Not to be missed are a local hotspot where you dance outdoors in art galleries with the work of local artists who have made a name for themselves on the international scene. Itinerary, Friday. Start with a guided tour of the gargantuan white stone Christiansborg Castle, also known as Osu Castle, on the edge of the Atlantic. This UNESCO World Heritage Site in the bustling Osu neighborhood, the city's downtown, was built in the 17th century by the Danes and is one of over 20 forts and castles along the Ghanaian coast where captives were held before being ferried to the New World. Head down to the dark dungeons where a hole in the ceiling is the only source of light. Explore the extensive airy gardens afterwards while you calmly reflect on the castle's history. Entry closes at 4 p.m. 80 Ghanaian cedis, or about $5, including the tour guide. Stroll for 20 minutes or Uber over to nearby Independence Square, where you'll find the Black Star, which sits above Independence Arch and symbolizes breaking free from the yoke of colonialism. Ghana was the first sub-Saharan country to declare independence in 1957. Take a moment to find the side stairs on the right pillar and climb the 42 steps to the top. You'll be rewarded with a bird's-eye view of Christiansborg Castle. the Across Sports Stadium, where soccer, track and field, and the occasional concert take place, as well as a long stretch of the Atlantic and the small communities on the shoreline. Entrance is free, but tipping the keeper of the stairs afterward is encouraged, a suggested 20 cedis. Listeners, they have a picture of the Black Stars. There's two of them, and at least from the picture, it looks like there's two, and the arch, and it's a colored photograph. And from my Western viewpoint, it looks odd, I guess, because the building is, the arch is flat across. It's not arched like you would think an arch would be, but it's flat. And then wrapped around each side of the arch are colors. I can't tell if they're ribbons or cloth, but it's bright red, bright yellow, and bright green. So most of the building looks like a red, yellow, and green building. And then on the very top, there's two black stars. And below the stars, it's written AD 1957. And below that, it says freedom and justice. Let's get back to the article. Unwind from the rich but heavy history with cocktails and small chops, such as the cassava chips with habanero ceviche at Ritual in Osu's quiet residential corner, the Ringway Estates. The noisier the merrier is the norm in most of Accra's drinking spots, but Ritual is a place for decompressing. The cocktails are strong, and the elderflower champagne, 160 cedis, is a crowd favorite. Most evenings, a DJ plays soft music from the Ghanaian legends Osibisa to the contemporary hitmakers Sarkodie and Becca. Converse or read one of the books available to browse, 1,000 cedis for bites and drinks. Listeners, they have a picture of a cocktail, and it looks very colorful, mostly red, with a straw and maybe some cherries in it. Can't quite tell. And it looks like it also might have a slice of a pomegranate in it. It looks intriguing. Let's get back to the article. Wander over to one of Accra's newest, tastiest noodle spots, Kishitiai, a 3-minute walk from Ritual, which offers a light but flavorful first night dinner. International visitors often find Ghanaian dishes heavy, and easing into the local cuisine helps avoid upset stomachs. But you're safe to indulge in the Ghanaian peppered chicken wing starter, 150 cedis. The restaurant's decor is minimal, with white walls dotted with small, colorful paintings. Diners talk in hushed tones. Dinner for two, 2,000 cedis. End the day by joining locals in raucous dancing to the live bands that frequent the Zen Garden in the quaint and upscale La Bonne neighborhood. The music is often a mix of traditional Ghanaian haili and palm wine music, with sounds created from a meld of acoustic guitars, local strings, and percussion. The gardens have a full kitchen and bar. Diners line dance on stage, and raucous sing-alongs are the norm. Casually dressed people in jeans, joggers, t-shirts, and slides singing along while guzzling local beers is a daily vibe. Share the large outdoor wooden tables and you'll end up making new friends. Even guests with two left feet are guaranteed to shimmy. Entry 50 to 100 cedis, depending on the band. Listeners, they now have a color photograph of a park they're about to tell us about. In the park is Kwame and Krumba Memorial Park and Mausoleum. In the photograph, it shows it's like a water feature, basically a pond, and it has about maybe 8 statues in the pond of men. It looks like they're blowing trumpets, and they're all bare-chested, and these trumpets are more like, they look like elephant tusks the size of, so maybe they're not really trumpets, but they've got them up to their mouths like they're blowing them. Maybe the article tells a little bit more about it. Very unusual looking statues, and it definitely would get your attention if you saw it. Below the photograph, it says, visitors to Kwame Nkrumah Memorial Park and Mausoleum can learn the history of modern Ghana and understand why it became a beacon of hope for other colonized African countries. Saturday, take a guided tour of the Kwame Nkrumah Memorial Park and Mausoleum, or wander the grounds on your own. This five-acre park on High Street, heading to the old British Accra houses, the remains of Ghana's first president and his Egyptian wife, Fathia. When the former British colony gained independence, Nkrumah stood with other freedom fighters on this site, Polo Grounds at the time, accessible only to Europeans, and declared Ghana free forever. Its museum houses his papers, his books from his college days in America, smocks he wore as a freedom fighter, even his old car. In just a few hours, guests can learn the history of modern Ghana and understand why it became a beacon of hope for other colonized African countries. The fountains, sculptures, and artifacts remain a magnet for visitors seeking Instagram posts. 100 Sedas, with or without a guide. Head over to the Nianiba Estates neighborhood for a robust breakfast at Jamestown Coffee Roasters, where you can sample a proprietary coffee blend roasted next to the dining area. Breakfast in a pan, 180 Sedas, is a belly-filling delight of eggs, mushrooms, potatoes, bacon, and chakalaka sauce, and onion, garlic, beans, and curry mix. Wash it down with a non-alcoholic hibiscus concoction, the Sobolo Sangria, 75 Sedas. Readers, they now have a picture of a plaza, and it doesn't label what plaza this is, and the ground looks like it's a pattern of bricks or tiles or something like that. And then there's five portraits, black and white, kinda. I can't tell of who they are. I'm assuming they're famous people from Ghana, maybe leaders. And each one, even though it's black and white, behind, and they're probably over, I don't know, maybe they're at least 20 feet tall, each placard. And behind each head that's shown is a colored background, like pink, or one's orange, or one's green, or one's blue, one's purple. So it's kind of backlit in that color, which makes the whole photograph really kind of come to life, even though it's black and white. And then atop each, the wall on top of each photograph is also color, in a bright color. And the person who's taking a picture is also wearing something very bright. It's kind of become apparent to me that every picture in Ghana, really, it's very colorful. People are wearing very colorful clothing. The artwork is very colorful. So this must be a country that really likes bright colors. All right, let's get back to the article. If you happen to be in town on the first or third Saturday of the month, pursue the racks and stalls of the large green butterfly market at the Driver and Vehicle Licensing Authority Park in the Cantonments neighborhood. Cobblers will create handmade shoes for you while you shop, and the brightly colored cloth bags sewn by the women at the tables of Basics, a poverty eradication nonprofit, make standout souvenirs. These are women whose families could not afford to send them to school, but have learned sewing and bag making. 300 Sedas. All proceeds from these items go to education for the poor. And if you happen to be in Accra on the second or fourth Saturday, you can head to the Nianiba Collective in the nearby Nianiba community to buy Ghanaian-made products like soaps, creams, and cloths. Listener, there's a picture now of a woman who appears to be from Ghana, and it appears that she's selling things in the market. It is so colorful, all the bags that she's holding. And all the colors are very bright. So on one bag, you might see a hot pink and an electric blue color. In another bag, there might be bright yellow with very bright orange and like kind of an electric green color. And just lots of bags, and it looks like material with these beautiful colors and prints. Let's return to the article. Indulge in a proper Ghanaian lunch at Buka and Osu. Lunch is the best time to try what's broadly known as swallow. Here it's fufu, yams, and cassava that are boiled, then pounded together to make a doughy mix, accompanied by a rich soup. Climb the stairs for a table in the main dining room where the bar is for a great view of Osu, as well as more ceiling fans. Don't miss the exquisite peppered snails, a scrumptious starter, 100 sadis. These large African snails, fried and served with green peppers, are a local delicacy much different from the tiny escargots served outside Africa. Always on the menu is a lighter, mouth-watering jollof rice, a West African dish cooked with tomato sauce and filled with an assortment of protein. Buka's version with chicken is a particular delight, 500 sadis. Cross the street to browse the racks of Belinda Baidu for brightly colored print dresses and large kimonos. All are hand-sewn by local seamstresses with local fabrics normally used for traditional wrappers and blouses, now updated with modern styles. If you want to take home some traditional carvings, bead bangles, or kitchenware, Uber over to the Art Center, a market that is a 10-minute drive on the high street, where rows of stalls sit with traders beckoning you to buy. Some stalls have their carvers seated at the back. Prices are negotiable, so bargain away. One tactic would be to start by reducing the price the seller suggests by half and working your way up to a happy medium. Listeners, there's a photo of dresses hanging in one of the stores I just talked about, and I feel like I keep repeating myself, but the colors are just brilliant and the pattern's so unusual. I've never seen anything like these kind of prints in the United States. So let's get back to the article. Spend a few hours indulging in some of the best contemporary Ghanaian art at Gallery 1957 inside the Kempinski Hotel in the Ridge neighborhood. Start with the original gallery tucked away in a corner just past the lobby bar. Gallery 1957 has helped propel homegrown artists such as Amoko Boafo, Serge Atukwi Claudi, and Rita Maweno Benison, an American with dual citizenship, onto the international art scene. Each fall, collectors descend on the gallery's openings, seeking to find the next West African star. Gallery 57 also routinely feature the work of international superstar photographers and mixed media artists like the New York-based Lyle Ashton Harris and the London-based Phoebe Boswell. Next, visit the Galleria Mall, also on the hotel's grounds, for an even more impressive second gallery space where group shows are held. The exhibits close at 7 p.m., and no one is ever rushed out. This spring, a solo show from the painter Rebecca Macht is on view in that larger space. Head over to the Vine Restaurant in the Le Bon neighborhood and start off your evening with a specialty cocktail, served in a large tumbler made from recycled bottles. Vine, in an old colonial area compound, is mainly outdoors under tents and cabanas with leafy foliage all around. The chefs mix Ghanaian and Western fare for their well-heeled, well-traveled, and celebrity clientele. The plantain chips on a bed of spicy black bean hummus, 70 sadis, are a tangy jolt for the palate, while the char-grilled lamb chops, 650 sadis, or the mackerel with yams, 210 sadis, burst with flavor. Finish your dinner with the mango cheesecake infused with palm wine, 90 sadis. The singer Usher, as well as the actors Danny Grary, and Michaela Cole have dined here, but there are also plenty of locals swirling old fashions or chugging ice-cold Chop Life Premium, a Ghanaian take on craft lager brewed with cassava and maize, 70 satis for the lager. Sunday, Jamestown and neighboring Ushertown, the oldest districts in Accra, are home to the 17th century British Fort James, a former prison that once held Kwame Nkrumah and the Dutch Usher Fort. There are no high-rises here. It is mostly inhabited by the indigenous Ga people, who often make their living by fishing. Skip the forts and head down to the Jamestown Fishing Harbor. Watch men fixing nets along the water's edge. You may hear a smattering of different languages, like Fanti, Nzema, and French, as some of these fisher folk have come from other coastal towns as far away as Ivory Coast. A smile will get you a good morning and away from most. The harbor was recently refurbished by the Chinese government, which has been flexing its muscles as an alternative development partner to the Americans and the Europeans. Early risers can catch a picturesque sunrise at 6:30 a.m. As you leave, make a quick stop at the looming red and white Jamestown Lighthouse. This 90-foot structure was built in the 1930s to replace the original from 1871. It's an unofficial symbol of Accra. Take photos outside, as there is currently no access to the inside. Head to the Mix Design Hub for its popular all-day Sunday brunch. Take the stairs to the third-floor restaurant, and along the way, check out the artwork and furnishings by Ghanaian artists trying to break through in the world of international furniture design. Sit on the balcony terrace to enjoy soft ocean breezes while taking in the views of the Osu and Labadi neighborhoods. Try the cocoyam chips with the fish ceviche or the cassava fish with plantain mash. The oven-grilled chicken yassa with couscous is a favorite. The kitchen is sometimes helmed by star chefs from across the region, so you might find temporary menu items in offer. Sunday brunch with drinks, 2,000 satis. Walk off the meal by heading to the nearby Deakin Center and browsing the current exhibition of contemporary photographs. Listeners, there's a photograph and it says it is fish ceviche. And it's in a plain kind of bowl, but the actual contents of the book, of the dish, it's so colorful and vivacious, just like the dresses were that we described earlier. It's got a bright orange base to it, and green and yellow and pink, and it's popping. All right, let's get back to the article. There are plenty of choices to cap off your stay in Accra. Dip your toes in the sand on the beach at Rehab, a laid-back bistro in the Labadi neighborhood with a DJ most Sunday afternoons, or pop into the more lively Africana Beach House next door. Drummers and shirtless dancers entertain poolside in a carnival-like atmosphere as patrons imbibe while enjoying ocean views and sea breezes. At the serene Aussie's Beach Palace, you can enjoy ice-cold lager and tilapia. The Sandbox Beach Club, a complex that includes a cigar club, a fine dining restaurant, a gallery, and poolside cabanas right on the ocean, could be your last stop. And that concludes the article. Readers, they have a few comments from people who read this article. Let's go ahead and read some of them. I think you might find them interesting. Compatriot wrote, "Really? 2,000 sedis for brunch, approximately $130 US, in a country where the gross national income per capita was $2,350 US in 2022? Manemsha Sunset says, "First stop should always be Kumasai and off the beaten path, Volta region, Cape Coast, Elmina, Tamale, etc., to experience the purity and unadulterated culture and most brilliant, beautifully minded, and spirited people on earth." Mike Nule says, If you've never heard Ghanaian High Life music, you should definitely check some out. And finally, Ben in New York says, might want to note that U.S. visitors, tourists, are required to have a visa to enter Ghana, applied for in advance and including, quote, a letter of invitation from their host in Ghana or proof of accommodation by way of hotel booking / confirmation from Ghana, end of quote. Our next article is entitled Overlook No More, Margaret Getchell, Visionary Force at Macy's. Subtitle reads, as the store's first female executive, she helped turn it into what is today paving the way for other women to hold senior positions in retail. This article comes from the New York Times, November 27th, 2024 edition. The author is Stephanie Forshee, and it notes this article is part of Overlooked, a series of obituaries about remarkable people whose deaths beginning in 1851 went unreported in the Times. Listeners, the article starts out with a black and white photograph of Margaret Getchell. It's a black and white photograph, and to me it looks like it might be from 100 years ago, and she is completely covered up to her chin by a high top collar, and you really only see her face and her hands are showing, and she's got her hair pulled back. She looks pleasant. It's hard. She doesn't really have much of an expression on her face. It looks like she's trying to pose for a photograph and doesn't feel that comfortable, maybe. And the caption reads, Margaret Getchell in an undated photo. She had a knack for knowing what the world wanted and needed first, said Kathy Hilt, a division vice president at Macy's Herald Square. In 1860, Margaret Getchell traveled to New York to introduce herself to a distant cousin, Roland Hussey Macy, the founder of R.H. Macy's. She was just 19 years old and hoping he would give her a job. Macy had opened his Manhattan department store 2 years earlier, selling an assortment of gloves, hosiery, and millinery. Getchell had a facility with numbers, so Macy hired her as a cash clerk. She excelled, and before long, she was training other clerks. Within 3 years, she was promoted to head bookkeeper. But it was her ability to anticipate customers' wants and needs that helped transform R.H. Macy's into what it is today. Through Getchell's vision, the store would add at least a dozen departments over a decade. She was responsible for the Red Star logo, which became the company's emblem, and she developed a number of clever marketing schemes. She also served as a trailblazer for other women in the retail industry, eventually overseeing 200 employees in her role as superintendent. Margaret paved the way for female leaders like me, along with many others at Macy's, to thrive today, Kathy Hilt, a division vice president at Macy's flagship Herald Square store, said in an interview. She had a knack for knowing what the world wanted and needed first, and led the foundation for Macy's success and leadership. We are her legacy. Margaret Swain Getchell was born on July 16, 1841, in Fairhaven, Massachusetts, to Phoebe Ann Pinkham Getchell, a Nantucket native who would become a schoolteacher, and Brasilia Getchell, a sawmill operator from Brunswick, Maine. Margaret was one of four children. The youngest, George, died as an infant. She and her two older sisters, Rebecca and Susan, were raised by their mother after their father abandoned them, moving to Maine to start a family with another woman. Margaret grew up in Nantucket in Massachusetts, as Macy had 20 years earlier. The two shared a fondness for the island, which they bonded over when they first met. On Nantucket, she attended the Fair Street School, where she earned exceptional grades. She was known around the island as a poetess, writing and reciting poems for friends and at public events. She also had a proficiency with numbers and became an arithmetic teacher after graduating high school at 16. She taught in upstate New York, in Landsborough and Harlemville, and at Lawrenceville Female Seminary in New Jersey. But after years of suffering from a childhood injury that left her nearly blind in her right eye, Getchell had surgery in the summer of 1860 when she was 19 to have the eye replaced with a prosthetic. During her convalescence, the doctor suggested that she consider her career. In his opinion, grading papers by candlelight would be too taxing on her vision. Working in retail seemed a reasonable alternative. Soon after meeting Macy, she became his confidant and began to share her ideas for new lines of inventory for the store, which was then at the corner of 14th Street and 6th Avenue. Among her suggestions were children's books and toys, which were a hit. Soda fountains were becoming all the rage in Europe, so Macy decided to install a marble and nickel-plated one. It was Getchell's suggestion to put it near the back of the store, so customers would have to walk past rows of merchandise to get there, resulting in higher sales. She also took note of a tattoo that Macy's had on his wrist, a small red star that reminded him of his youth as a Nantucket whaler. He had begun to use a star in some of his newspaper advertisements, but Getchell took it a step further, suggesting the store adopt a red star as a company logo, putting it on price tags and the company letterhead. Decades before Macy's developed its most ambitious marketing strategy, the Macy's Thanksgiving Day Parade, which debuted in 1924, Getchell was known for her imaginative efforts to bring publicity to the store. In one notable example, she dressed two cats in baby doll clothing, trained them to sleep in a pram, and placed them in the store's window display, tempting passersby to come inside and buy matching dresses and carriages. Stunts like this were in keeping with her personal motto, "Be everywhere, do everything, and never forget to astonish the customer." Getchell also knew how to keep customers coming back by constantly bringing in new merchandise. Never afraid of working long hours, she was the one to suggest that R.H. Macy's stay open on Christmas Eve in 1868, catering to procrastinating shoppers. On that single day, according to Robert M. Grippo's 2009 book, Macy's, The Store, The Star, The Story, sales hit a record $6,000. For these innovations, Getchell was rewarded with a groundbreaking promotion. 6 years into her tenure, she was named the first female superintendent of the store, second in command to Macy. At the time, it wasn't unusual for a woman to manage a small shop, but Getchell is believed to have been the first woman in the United States to oversee such a large retail establishment. It was while she was working at R.H. Macy's that she met the love of her life, Abiel LaForge, who joined the company in 1869 as a lace buyer. The couple married in June of the same year. LaForge was known to be charming and a supportive husband, and he worked almost as hard as Getchell did. But while he was committed to the store's growth, he did not bring to it the level of ingenuity that his wife did. Even so, when Macy needed successors, he looked to LaForge. In 1872, LaForge and Macy's nephew, Robert Macy Valentine, were named partners in the business, which moved forward as R.H. Macy & Company. The store's name was shortened to Macy's in 2007. Although Getchell worked at the store as a married woman, which was unusual for the time, and well into her 6 pregnancies, she was overlooked by her employer who, for whatever reason, did not consider her qualified for a partnership. In fact, after her husband became a partner, her compensation was eliminated, and she gradually stepped away from her work to care for her children, Lawrence, Adrian, Lily, Rose, and Leon. Her first son, Louis, died as an infant. Having a husband who owned a stake in the business was considered sufficient, as he would support the family with his earnings. The closest that Getchell got to leading the store was in the spring of 1873, when she took over for about 3 months while her husband and Macy traveled to Europe on a buying trip. There is not another woman in America who could do it, her husband wrote in a letter to his sister. Despite being snubbed for a partnership, Getchell was an influential figure, and the women who came after her were increasingly promoted to senior roles at the store. Miss Getchell's striking ability convinced Captain Macy of women's value in business. Cora Crossman, a co-worker who led the mail department, told the New York Evening Journal in 1933, adding that Macy hired women whenever possible. Getchell led an illustrious life, but not a long one. She died on January 25, 1880, at her home in Manhattan. She was 38. A few years before, in 1877, Macy had died of kidney failure. Getchell had lost her husband to tuberculosis the following year. Her final years were marked by struggle. She suffered from neuralgia or nerve pain and died of heart failure, complicated by ovarian tissues resulting from childbirth. Her plot at Woodlawn Cemetery in the Bronx describes her as mother. To the employees at R.H. Macy's, she was much more. One co-worker quoted in Grippo's book put it simply, "She was the brains of the establishment." And that concludes the article. Readers, we have time for a recipe. The recipe is Lazy Daisy Cake, and this is by Melissa Clark, and it's from the New York Times and was updated March 11, 2025. Here's the description of the recipe. Also called Danish Dream Cake, Dromacage, this vintage recipe has a tender cake topped with a lazy frosting of butter, brown sugar, and coconut. Then the whole cake, still in its pan, is run under the broiler until the brown sugar melts, turning fudgy, and the coconut toasts and singes in spots. It makes for a lovely treat that keeps well, too. The topping, brittle and crunchy on the day it's baked, gets softer and creamier after sitting at room temperature overnight, where it will last for 3 days. Total time, 1 hour. Prep time, 10 minutes. Cook time, 50 minutes. And rating, and this got 5 out of 5 stars from 678 people who tried the recipe. Let's go ahead now and see the ingredients that you will need to yield 8 to 12 servings. For the cake, 2 tablespoons unsalted butter plus more for the pan, 2 large eggs at room temperature, 3/4 cup 150 grams granulated sugar, 1 cup 128 grams all-purpose flour, 1 teaspoon baking powder, 1/2 teaspoon fine sea or table salt, 2 teaspoons vanilla extract or 1 teaspoon ground cardamom, optional, 1/2 cup 118 milliliters whole milk. For the topping, 1/2 cup 113 grams unsalted butter, 3/4 cup 165 grams packed dark or light brown sugar, 1/4 cup 60 milliliters whole milk, pinch of fine sea or table salt, 1 and 1/4 cups 105 grams shredded coconut, either unsweetened or sweetened. And here are the preparation steps. Step 1. Prepare the cake. Heat oven to 350 degrees. Butter a 9-inch square or round baking pan and line the bottom with parchment paper. Then butter the paper. Step 2. Using an electric mixer or beaters, beat the eggs and sugar until fluffy and pale yellow, about 2 minutes. You can also do this with a wire whisk, though it will take some time and effort. Beat in flour, baking powder, and salt. Beat in vanilla or cardamom if using. Step 3. In a small saucepan, heat the milk and 2 tablespoons butter, stirring until the butter melts and the milk steams, but don't let the mixture boil. A gentle simmer at the edges of the pan is fine. Pour the hot mixture into the eggs, beating briefly until you have a smooth, runny batter. Pour into the prepared pan. Step 4. Bake for 22 to 32 minutes. until the surface is pale golden and the top springs back when lightly pressed with your finger. Step 5. While the cake is baking, prepare the topping. In a small saucepan, you can use the same one you used for the milk and you don't have to wash it. Melt the butter. Add brown sugar, milk, and salt, and stir until the mixture comes to a simmer. Turn off the heat and stir in coconut. Step 6. When the cake is done, pour the coconut mixture evenly on top and place it under the broiler for 1 to 4 minutes until the topping is bubbling and browned. Watch it carefully so it doesn't burn. A few singed coconut shreds are nice. Step 7. Transfer to a wire rack to cool before serving. If not serving on the same day, store at room temperature and serve within 2 days. Let's go ahead and read some of the comments from the readers. Marianne says, "This was a cake recipe 8th graders learned how to bake in home economics in the late 1960s. It was delicious. Then we learned how to sew an apron." Samantha says, "After you bake the cake, remove it from the 350-degree oven and switch your oven to broil. Spread your topping on the just-baked cake and pop it back in the oven under the broil setting. Watch it carefully. Mine took 4 minutes. Then allow the cake to cool in the pan on a wire rack. Once it begins to cool, the topping firms up into a delicious, almost caramel-like topping. Slice and serve from the pan. No need to remove the entire cake from the pan." Richard says, "I just made this and can confirm it is a very good recipe. I temped my melted milk and butter mixture to 150 Fahrenheit before pouring into the batter. Note the batter is very runny, but bakes up into a light and fluffy cake. Used unsweetened coconut, as there is plenty of brown sugar in the topping. It might be too sweet otherwise. The topping went onto the cake just after I had finished baking. Easy to make with excellent results. Recommend." Rita says, "I made this a couple nights ago and it was really good. I was surprised how moist and fluffy the

poke holes in the top of the cake or let the topping sit and thicken a bit as the butter cools. Oh, and do try to keep the cake level by walking it up the sides of the pan after you pour the batter in. I didn't, but will next time. And there will be a next time. P.S. If you don't know what I mean by walking the batter up the sides of the pan, tilt the pan and roll the batter around the entire outside of the pan to create a high water mark that gives the cake something to climb on in the oven as it rises. I always do that for tiered cakes and quick breads, but did not think of it here. Readers, we have time for a poem, and the poem is How Do I Love Thee by Elizabeth Barrett Browning. How do I love thee? Let me count the ways. I love thee to the depth and breadth and height my soul can reach when finding out of sight for the ends of being an ideal grace. I love thee to the level of every day's most quiet need by sun and candlelight. I love thee freely as men strive for right. I love thee purely as they turn from praise. I love thee with a passion put to use in my old griefs and with my childhood's faith. I love thee with a love I seem to lose with my lost saints. I love thee with the breath, smiles, tears of all my life, and if God choose, I shall but love thee better after death. And there's a note here, readers, that says, it's no surprise that many of the most famous poems ever written tackle the joy and heartbreak that comes with love. And if you want a love poem for men, Elizabeth Barrett Browning's work is a fantastic choice. How Do I Love Thee? Describes a love so pure and so strong that it remains unwavering in the face of time and stretches beyond the grave. Readers, we're coming to the end of the program, but before we do close, I want to go back and talk about a few things in the articles we were reading. That first article where we got to travel to Accra in Ghana, they talked about bargaining in an open market for items, and they suggested that you start at half price to bargain, which I thought was a good suggestion because I never know where to start. And I wondered if any of you have bargained for anything and what that experience was like for you. A couple of years ago, when I was in New York City, outside the hotel, there were African guys that sold knockoff designer, of course, purses. And all the tourists from the hotel would go out there at night before we go to plays, wherever we were going, and try and bargain for a bag. And it was interesting because I watched for a little bit and saw some people, you know, just paid the first price the guy asked. And many people just way, way bargained him down, more than half. And some people just walked away and kind of didn't know what to do with it. And it's interesting being in that position of bargaining for something you want when you need to find that kind of middle price. Also want to go back and talk about the first woman executive at Macy's, Getchell. And I thought it was interesting, her motto, they said was, and I wrote it down, be everywhere, do everything, and never forget to astonish the customer. What a neat motto. And it seems like how rarely that seems to be used today in sales. And the other thing I thought was obviously interesting about the article was that she never was made a partner and that her husband, who was less qualified, was the one who was made a partner in Macy's. And that must have been so difficult for her to be young and talented and a female and have all these great ideas and see people implement your ideas, but then not really get the credit that you are due in terms of the title. And I imagine the salary too. And how it seems like those times have, in that at least we have some female executives now who had companies. Well, I hope you enjoyed all the articles we read today, including our trip to Ghana. As always, I enjoyed being with you.

0: 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Your support helps provide vital programs, resources, and opportunities that empower individuals who are blind or are dealing with vision loss to live independently and confidently. 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
2: Next is The Poetry Moment, a poem entitled Little Citizen, Little Survivor by Hayden Carruth.

A brown rat has taken up residence with me. A little brown rat with pinkish ears and lovely almond-shaped eyes. He and his wife live in the woodpile by my back door, and they are so equal I cannot tell which is which when they poke their noses out of the crevices among the sticks of firewood, and then venture farther in search of sunflower seeds spilled from the feeder. I can't tell you, my friend, how glad I am to see them. I haven't seen a fox for years, or a mink, or a fisher cat, or an eagle, or a porcupine. I haven't seen any of my old company of the woods and the fields. We who used to live in such close affection and admiration. Well, I remember when the coons would tap on my window, when the ravens would speak to me from the edge of their little precipice. Where are they now? Everyone knows, gone, scattered in this terrible dispersal. But at least the brown rat that most people so revile and fear and castigate has brought his wife to live with me again. Welcome, little citizen, little survivor. Lend me your presence, and I will lend you mine. This is Elton Mayer. Looking forward to being with you again.

0: It is now 11 a.m.
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2: And now it is time for more extraordinary readings from the Smithsonian Magazine

Hello, this is Kimberly Priest. It's my pleasure to read today from the December edition of Smithsonian. This is the editor's note titled Institutional Knowledge by Lonnie G. Bunch, Secretary. Course correction. As the Smithsonian grapples with a dark legacy, a new task force will recommend ethical policies for handling remains. For more than a century, anthropologists at the Smithsonian's National Museum of Natural History have obtained, studied, and stored thousands of human remains. While the practice can reveal critical details about past civilizations, it now comes with a host of ethical considerations, which have significantly changed the scientific process. Most of the remains still in our possession were acquired decades ago without the proper consent of the individuals, their relatives, or their tribal community. The Smithsonian is currently taking steps to rectify these wrongs and prevent any future recurrence. This month, the Smithsonian's new Human Remains Task Force will deliver its recommendations on how we should best proceed with the repatriation of some 30,700 human remains in our collection. Most of those remains were obtained between 1903 and 1941 when Alice Hrdlicka served as head of the Physical Anthropology Division at what is now the National Museum of Natural History. With the goal of scientifically proving the since-debunked myth of white superiority, Hrdlicka was a leading figure in a scientific community that espoused notions of white supremacy, and he took particular interest in the remains of indigenous people and people of color. Hrdlicka and others in his field looted graves and obtained remains without individual consent from morgues and hospitals in more than 80 countries, sometimes with the help of physicians whose patients had died. Today, left to reckon with the aftermath of that dehumanizing practice, we are working toward repatriating remains from Hrdlicka's tenure. It's a collection that should have never been amassed, and we're committed to dismantling as much of it as possible in a way that recognizes and honors the people affected. Since the passage of the National Museum of American Indian Act in 1989, the Smithsonian has repatriated the remains of more than 5,000 people, and we are working to accelerate that pace. There is no legislation that addresses the unethically obtained remains of non-Native people, but the Smithsonian's forthcoming policy will steward the return of all remains regardless of cultural affiliation. This challenging task involves using the limited records we have to identify who these people were and who their surviving relatives might be. When it's not possible to identify a direct descendant, we will work with descendant communities. That said, we are committed to standardizing the ethical return and repatriation process as much as possible while maintaining the flexibility to accommodate the wishes of descendant community. The recommendations will also outline what types of research on human remains we will allow going forward. This forthcoming policy will be heavily informed by the task force's recommendations, and I trust it will be historic for the Smithsonian and the museum field worldwide. I am determined to position the Smithsonian as a leader, not just in scholarship, but also in the ethical considerations that inform the scholarship. End of article. Freedom fighter. Thaddeus Stevens is one of the greatest heroes in U.S. history. Why hasn't he gotten his due? Arguably the most important opponent of slavery in American history, Thaddeus Stevens is also the most forgotten. If the abolitionist Pennsylvania congressman is known at all today, it's thanks to Tommy Lee Jones's portrayal of Stevens in the 2012 film Lincoln, where he is the moral absolutist to Lincoln's pragmatic dealmaker on the 13th Amendment, a righteous scold with vicious one-liners and a bad toupee. Yet, at the time of Stevens' death in 1868, he was one of the most revered men in the country. When he died, he was only the third American ever to lie in state at the U.S. Capitol. The former Secretary of State Henry Clay was the first in 1852. Lincoln was the second in 1865. Thousands of mourners attended his funeral. But within years, he lay in an unkempt grave in Lancaster, Pennsylvania, his legacy uncertain. Indeed, as early as the following decade, Stevens could lay claim to being one of the best hated men in our past, his biographer Milton Meltzer wrote in 1967. Today, Thaddeus Stevens is finally getting his due. In Gettysburg, a scrappy band of citizens erected a bronze statue of Stevens in front of the Adams County Courthouse in April 2022. But the biggest honor is yet to come for Stevens and his companion Lydia Hamilton Smith when, in the city of Lancaster, the preservationist group Lancaster History will open the Thaddeus Stevens and Lydia Hamilton Smith Center for History and Democracy in 2025.
Designed by the same firm that built the Smithsonian's National Museum of African American History and Culture in Washington, D.C., the $25 million complex is a peon to Stevens's life's work. The site will also showcase regional heroes of the Underground Railroad, including the work of Smith, a freeborn woman with African-American heritage who spent 21 years of her life as Stevens's house manager and confidant, and some speculate his common-law wife. The center will celebrate their shared work helping freedom seekers in their rare working relationship of close respect across color and gender. As characters in American history go, Thaddeus Stevens does not cut a dashing figure. Born poor and club-footed, he was ridiculed for his disability, which at the time was considered a punishment from God. When he was 12, his alcoholic father abandoned the family, leaving his mother to cope with a farm and four children. She worked nights as a washerwoman to afford her son's school fees, a sacrifice that instilled in him a lifelong commitment to free public education and a disdain for hereditary privilege. In 1815, he left his native Vermont for Pennsylvania to take a job as a school teacher, but he soon made his way into a law career, passing the bar in 1816 and moving to Gettysburg. Over the next 21 years, Stevens became a renowned trial attorney, businessman, and maverick politician in the state and federal legislature. He paid his mother back for her investment in him. One of the proudest accomplishments was purchasing her a 250-acre farm with 14 cows. In the decades before the Civil War, Stevens's corner of southeastern Pennsylvania was a crucible of pro-slavery and anti-slavery forces. The Maryland-Pennsylvania border was one of the most significant battlefronts in the fight around American slavery, says Richard Bell, a historian at the University of Maryland. Pennsylvania had abolished slavery in 1780, but in Maryland, less than 20 miles away from Gettysburg, it was legally protected. There are endless documented cases of Black people being apprehended and then stolen away as they tried to enjoy the first fruits of freedom in Pennsylvania, Bell says. Not only did enslavers pursue fugitives, but there was also a reverse underground railroad where predators kidnapped legally free Black people, often children, and sold them south into bondage. Bell estimates that there were tens of thousands of such abductions across the U.S., and Gettysburg was especially target-rich for bounty hunter. Stevens joined the front lines of resistance. By 1837, he was an avowed abolitionist. In that year, he founded an ironworks outside Gettysburg with the specific aim of employing free Black men and freedom seekers. During the Civil War, Confederate General Jubal Early burned down Stevens's forge en route to the Battle of Gettysburg. In 1842, Stevens left Gettysburg for Lancaster to expand his law practice, but also continued his dangerous work harboring fugitives and running a resourceful anti-slavery spy ring extending throughout southeastern Pennsylvania. Stevens' spies managed to infiltrate groups of bounty hunters who regularly traveled to Adams and Lancaster counties. One of his most daring ploys was to pay off the secretary of notorious bounty hunter George Hughes, whose office on King Street in Lancaster was around the corner from Stevens's office on Queen Street. Hughes' secretary would copy the names of the wanted and immediately pass this information to Stevens's agents, who alerted anyone harboring freedom seekers. But Stevens's greatest legacy came from his chairmanship of the House Ways and Means Committee during the Civil War, and later the Appropriations Committee during Reconstruction. Through indomitable grit and spirited political maneuvering, Stevens played the primary role in ushering through Reconstruction via constitutional amendment. He was the most radical of the radical Republicans, the fervent anti-slavery bloc. Stevens was thus a thorn in Lincoln's side, who agitated to end slavery with more force than the president would ever muster, calling it the most hateful and infernal blot that has ever disgraced the escutcheon of man. Stevens's arguments were crucial in ensuring the passage of the 13th Amendment abolishing slavery, and historians acknowledge Stevens as the main architect of the 14th Amendment, which enshrined equal protections under the law. He also fought for universal suffrage, though he died 19 months too early to see Black men casting their first votes under the 15th Amendment in 1870. Many of Stevens's boldest ideas never came to fruition, such as seizing enslavers' land to redistribute it to the formerly enslaved. Even so, he was unmatched as a political strategist. It's amazing what he does after Lincoln is assassinated, says Manisha Sinha,
a historian and author of The Slave's Cause, A History of Abolition. By the end of 1865, President Andrew Johnson, who Stevens called a darn scoundrel, had issued pardons to Confederate leaders, some of whom were then elected to Congress. Stevens, though by then nearing the end of his life, reminded the Confederate states who had won. He led the effort in Congress to require Southern states to ratify the 14th Amendment before those states could regain federal representation. The Jim Crow era was not kind to Stevens and his ideals of a multiracial democracy. In the white supremacist film Birth of a Nation, Stevens is embodied by the villain Austin Stoneman, a power-hungry ogre intent on punishing the South, complete with limp and ridiculous wig. I started school in 1947 and suffered through Pennsylvania history, and I do not recall the name of Thaddeus Stevens ever being mentioned, says Leroy Hopkins, 81, a retired professor and local historian whose family has lived in Lancaster County since the 1700s. The Black community, though, including members of Hopkins Church, Bethel AME, remembered Stevens and, from the late 1800s until around World War II, even led yearly processions to decorate his grave, Hopkins says. Yet post-Reconstruction historians deliberately erased Stevens' legacy in both mainstream academia and popular culture. The forgetting and erasure of men like Stevens was willful after the fall of Reconstruction and the triumph of Jim Crow, Sinha says. Most white Southerners hated him, and Northerners wanted to forget about the failure of Reconstruction. It was not an accident that Stevens was forgotten. Radicals like Stevens, Sinha says, were seen as having overreached in championing Black citizenship, and in the 1868 impeachment of Andrew Johnson for blocking Reconstruction. The myth that they achieved nothing is false, she argues. Reconstruction was the direct result of Stevens's parliamentary acumen and his devotion to egalitarian principles. Yet, at the turn of the 20th century, Reconstruction was widely presented as a wicked, aberrant episode in U.S. history. We still live with those legacies, Sinha says, which makes it all the more important to recover a true idea of Stevens. Today, the battlefield town of Gettysburg finally has a new statue of Thaddeus Stevens, defiantly clutching the 14th Amendment in front of his courthouse. The prime mover behind the statue was Ross Hetrick of Gettysburg, a former Baltimore Sun reporter who in 1999 founded the nonprofit Thaddeus Stevens Society. Hetrick argues that Stevens' memory was unfairly subordinated to that of Abraham Lincoln. The genius of Lincoln is that he listened to Thaddeus Stevens, Hetrick says. With just 237 members, the Society began organizing for a bronze statue in 2015 when Michael Charney, a retired public school teacher from Cleveland, and his wife, C.J. Prentice, a former Ohio State senator, stepped in to fund the venture. He was squelched. He never had the kind of impact he should have, Charney says of Stevens. In an evangelizing effort, Charney once even went so far as to name his dog Thaddeus Stevens so that he'd have daily opportunities to strike up conversations with strangers about this American hero. Meanwhile, in 1999, Lancaster activists managed to save Stevens' home office from the wrecking ball when it was slated to be demolished for a new development. Then, while excavating in 2002, workers discovered a series of tunnels and an adapted cistern beneath the back of the property that archaeologists came to believe were hiding places for freedom seekers, physical evidence of Smith and Stevens' work on the Underground Railroad. The discovery galvanized a new round of community fundraising for the center, says Thomas Ryan, president of Lancaster History. Stevens died in 1868 at the height of Reconstruction, a time of great promise. Just 9 years later, by 1877, Reconstruction had ended with the withdrawal of federal troops from the South, and Stevens' reputation was trashed. Yet those who remembered Stevens' fading legacy made pilgrimages to his grave. In the summer of 1886, a group of Black Civil War veterans gathered there and welcomed D. Henderson, a fellow veteran from New York City who had come to pay his respects at what he called the sacred spot. The men stood in formation and sang, "Nearer, my God, to thee," after which Henderson thanked Stevens for his hopeless fight in holding America to its stated ideals of justice and liberty for all. His virtue and the world's memory of his virtue will endure as long as time itself, Henderson said. To the veterans assembled that day, Stevens was the man who had championed their right to fight for the Union. He fought for the abolition of slavery,
equal protection under the law, universal suffrage, and free public education. And he achieved it all, at least in the letter of the law. For his final act, Stevens chose to be buried in Lancaster's only integrated cemetery, his grave emblazoned, Equality of Man, before his end of article. Boone Companion, the remarkable life of Thaddeus Stevens's trailblazing female partner. Lydia Hamilton Smith is often referred to as Thaddeus Stevens's housekeeper and perhaps his common-law wife. In fact, she was a great deal more. A fervent Catholic, a smashingly successful real estate entrepreneur, and likely a daring participant in the Underground Railroad, whose deeply held faith led her to pursue good works at nearly every juncture. Smith was born near Gettysburg, Pennsylvania, around 1815, to a white father and a mother of both African and European heritage. She married once, around the age of 20, to a barber and musician named Jacob Smith, with whom she had two sons. Smith eventually left Jacob, perhaps some histories say because he was abusive, and in 1844 moved with her boys to Lancaster to work for Stevens. There, her duties were expansive. Besides overseeing Stevens's houses in Lancaster and Washington, D.C., Smith counseled him on business affairs and was his constant companion at social events. Shortly after the end of the war, the Lancaster Intelligencer reported that, at town gatherings, Smith is constantly spoken of as Mrs. Stevens. In 1860, she bought her first property from Stevens for $500. On his death in 1868, Stevens left her a $500 annuity, which she used to expand her prosperous real estate business. Like Stevens, Smith was dedicated to Black liberation and is believed to have helped her boss shelter enslaved people seeking freedom. Stevens's physician, Henry Carpenter, said that the lawmaker's life was prolonged 6 or 8 years by faithful nursing and close attention from Smith. Smith thus materially changed the course of American history. During this time, Stevens advocated for the passage of the 13th, 14th, and 15th Amendments. When she died in 1884, Smith's obituary noted that her towering reputation crossed racial lines. Among the people of Washington, white and colored, she was respected highly. She was buried in the cemetery of St. Mary's Catholic Church in Lancaster. As a final sign of her unfailing bond with Stevens, she bequeathed $500 for the continued care of his grave. End of article. Tipple play, a Yuletide mainstay, continues to warm cockles and ventricles everywhere. In early 1815, distinguished representatives from the United States and Britain gathered in Belgium to ratify the treaty that ended the War of 1812. To celebrate the success of the peace talks, Massachusetts Pittsfield Sun reported, President James Madison's stepson and secretary, John Payne Todd, invited some gentlemen from his country and some others to partake of a liquor with which the Americans used to treat their friends on Christmas Day. That drink was already an American staple, eggnog. The creamy, spiced beverage is believed to have originated in medieval Britain as posset, a comforting mixture of hot milk or cream, wine or ale, and spices. In the 13th century, some monks even began adding whipped eggs and figs to their possets, but the scarcity of the more expensive ingredients, including eggs and sherry, made this proto-eggnog a luxury reserved mainly for the British. When the beloved drink crossed continents to North America in the mid-1700s, it became known as egg and grog, a term derived from the Scottish and Gaelic word noggin, which means cup, and grog, an English term for hard booze, often rum. The American colonists soon shortened that to eggnog, a term that first appeared in a poem by Maryland minister Jonathan Boucher around 1774. George Washington was known to serve his own version to guests at Mount Vernon. The drink even once sparked a riot at the United States Military Academy at West Point in 1826 when campus staff intervened after cadets, possibly including a young Jefferson Davis, served eggnog at a boisterous Christmas party despite the school's ban on alcohol. The drink's wintry spices and the preference for serving it hot made nog a Yuletide mainstay. As milk, eggs, sugar, and rum became more affordable and abundant, eggnog became accessible to everyday Americans. Today, people around the world enjoy it, often putting regional spins on the recipe. Versions include Puerto Rican coquito,
which contains coconut milk or cream, and Mexican rompope, which uses egg yolks and a few pinches of baking soda. Despite its origins, eggnog has not always been widely loved in Britain. One contributor to its decline there is another hot beverage, tea, which took the country by storm in the 17th century when the East India Company began importing it in large quantities. And while eggnog isn't universally loved in the U.S., some Americans loathe it. We nonetheless consume more than 15 million gallons of eggnog annually. That works out to around 240 million cups of eggnog each year, enough to ensure that every adult American can enjoy a seasonal tipple. End of article. American vintage. The nation's wine industry was once built on native grapes. Now one Missouri winemaker is restoring the vines to their former glory. By Alex Mayassi. The morning dew dampens my sneakers as we ascend the green, undulating hill. Jerry Eisterhold, wearing a wide-brimmed hat against the Missouri summer sun, pulls a bunch of grapes of a type known as delicatessen off the vine. I got this one from a guy who should have won an amateur wine competition, he says. But the flavors were so unusual, the judges didn't know what to do with it. Eisterhold, 72, is giving me a tour of what might be America's most unusual vineyard. He leads me through rows upon rows of grapes, varieties with names that haven't appeared in wine stores in generations, if ever. There's Captivator, Amarabonte, Marguerite. As we stroll, Eisterhold gestures here and there, affably extolling his grapes and explaining their quirks and characteristics. In one row, he stops to inspect his Rommel vines, which are growing poorly this year, and points out little bumps on the leaves, a telltale sign that Japanese beetles are getting to them. But we forgive its sins, he says, of the grape's susceptibility to the common vineyard pests. It makes a nice white with tannin. Eisterhold's day job is designing museum exhibitions, but he has spent decades accumulating this collection of grapes that, despite an illustrious past, have been largely forgotten and were very nearly lost. His winery, Terravox, situated on rolling hills just outside Kansas City, is a commercial business. Guests arrive most weekends for tastings, and local restaurants and bars sell Terravox wine. But unlike most wineries, which specialize in a dozen or fewer popular grapes, Terravox's modest 14 acres grow around 40 varieties, most of them practically unknown and all of them native to North America. It's a wildly inefficient business model, but profit has never been the point. Instead, Eisterhold describes Terravox, likely the only winery devoted exclusively to American grapes, rather than the European grapes grown in regions like Sonoma, California, as a living museum. Long before California's Napa Valley established its international reputation, Missouri was America's leading wine region, the legacy of German immigrants who founded the town of Hermann, whose rocky soil and abundance of wild grapes inspired them to trade agriculture for viticulture. In the late 19th century, Missouri produced more wine than any other state, and Hermann's Stonehill Winery, famous for making one of the world's best-selling wines, won 7 gold medals at World's Fairs between 1873 and 1901. One of France's most renowned wine critics wrote that the U.S. was destined to become one of the great wine-producing regions of the world, and called out Missouri in particular as having the most prolific vineyards and yielding the best wine. Prohibition swept it all away. Even now, the picturesque vine-clad hills are being dismantled of the vineyards that for half a century have added beauty, fame, and wealth to the community, a Missouri newspaper lamented in May 1919. Hermann residents replaced the grapes with broom corn, and Stonehill Winery turned its cellars into mushroom farms. After the end of Prohibition and World War II, Missourians replanted some local grape varieties. Stonehill reopened in 1965, and hobbyists across the state harvested once again. Restarting from scratch, however, many Missouri wineries settled into a niche of producing cheap, sweet wines, as most Americans who could afford to bought European wine, which was increasingly easy and affordable to import by steamship. Still, local wine culture endured. Eisterhold was raised on his family's farm in the Gasconade River Valley, not far from Hermann, where the family tended subsistence crops of corn, wheat, oats, and alfalfa, and where Eisterhold grew up making wine along with his parents and 5 siblings. There was nothing fancy about the hobby. You'd get a very tall ladder, climb up a 50-foot-tall tree, and cut down the wild grapevines, Eisterhold remembers. To this day,
I can recall those flavors. It was pretty solid wine. As an adult, he continued to make wine from grapes he grew in his backyard in his spare time. Then, one afternoon in the early 1980s, when Eisterhold was in his 30s, he traveled to Lincoln, Nebraska for business. He was perusing a used bookstore with floors that literally sagged under the weight of stacked books when he pulled an obscure tome from a shelf. Foundations of American Grape Culture, originally published in 1909 by somebody named Thomas Volney Munson. It was like finding a trap door in the basement that leads to Jules Verne's Lost World. The author, a Texan, described breeding hundreds of native grapes that he sold widely, especially to winemakers in Missouri in the center of the country. When Eisterhold flipped to a diagram showing some of these grapes, he'd never heard of them. The only thing to do, Eisterhold recalls, was to plant the grapes and see what they had to say. What began as an experiment grew into an obsession. As Eisterhold tracked down Munson's native grapes, which had almost disappeared during Prohibition, he became ever more determined to restore respect and recognition to America's original wine culture. Referring to the French wine critic who predicted in 1873 that wines from across the U.S. would one day rival the best in Europe, Eisterhold likes to say, he may still be proven right. But Eisterhold's goal is not only to preserve and promote obscure grape varieties and forgotten flavors. As he delved into the history of American wine, he learned that these grapes once saved the world's wine industry, and he believes they could do it again. Grapes grow all over the world, practically everywhere birds fly and spread their seed. Making wine is as simple as crushing the grapes and waiting. The juice is so high in sugar that yeast on the skin will ferment the juice, creating alcohol. For this reason, evidence of ancient winemaking has been found around the world. Patrick McGovern, an archaeologist and an editor of The Origins and Ancient History of Wine, traces the emergence of a consistent winemaking culture, of grape breeding and standardized fermentation practices, to modern-day Iran some 7,000 years ago, or possibly to Georgia, in the Caucasus, perhaps even earlier. Egyptian pharaohs drank wine, so did some Chinese emperors. It was an elite beverage, generally made from one species of grape, Vitis vinifera, that grows in temperate climates like the Mediterranean. Commoners tended to drink beer, made from grain that grew everywhere. In A History of the World in Six Glasses, the British author Tom Standage points to ancient Greece, where vinifera vines grew happily, as the birthplace of a wine culture shared by peasants and philosopher kings alike. The Roman Empire adopted Greece's wine culture, and its legions spread the vines across Europe. When Europeans colonized North America, they brought vinifera with them. But the vines died within a few seasons, undone by unfamiliar pests like phylloxera, a tiny insect, or by the intemperately cold winters and hot summers. The highest profile effort to cultivate European grapes in the Americas was led by Thomas Jefferson, who enlisted an Italian winemaker to grow vinifera vines in his Monticello garden with the help of his skilled staff of enslaved agriculturists. Like other farmers up and down the East Coast, they failed. But North America is home to the world's greatest diversity of wild grapes, and Europeans marveled that native grapes grew seemingly everywhere. Unfortunately, most are not very edible, says Andrew Walker, emeritus professor of viticulture and enology at the University of California, Davis. Native American tribes gathered wild grapes for juices, jams, and medicine, but there's little record of their fermenting grapes into wine. Most are so acidic, Walker says, that grape breeders even today lose the enamel on their teeth from tasting them. Early Americans who tried making wine from local grapes complained that it had a foxy, wet dog flavor. Before the colonists' vinifera vines died, however, the wind carried their pollen to wild grapevines nearby. In lucky cases, says Stephen Kaskels, author of Grapes of the Hudson Valley, farmers in New York or Virginia might find, next to their withered European vines, a healthy hybrid that had inherited the American grape's hardiness and the European grape's flavors. And so North American grapes managed to form the base of a new American wine culture. By the early 1800s, America boasted wine regions in New York's Hudson Valley, the area around Cincinnati, and elsewhere, all based on European-American hybrid grapes by then bred intentionally. America's most important wine breeder and researcher was none other than T.V. Munson.
From his home in Denison, Texas, in the late 19th century, he roamed thousands of miles on horseback and by train, literally jumping off of both to collect wild grapes. And he recruited others to do the same, offering a $10 reward to whoever returned with the most promising find. At the time, the Herman, Missouri wine region was built on the Norton grape, a French-American hybrid developed in Virginia. But most hybrids developed out east couldn't thrive in Texas, Kansas, and Missouri. So Munson, working primarily with wild native grapes, found and bred some 300 grapes for the center of the country, some for eating, many others for wine. His grapes helped build the foundations of wine industries in regions where vinifera could not survive, from Texas to Florida. It was the world's only robust non-vinifera wine culture. But Munson did not receive France's Legion of Honor, Chevalier du Mérite Agricole, for breeding grapes for wine connoisseurs from Texas and Missouri. He received his agricultural knighthood for saving the European wine industry. By the 1860s, phylloxera from North America had reached France, hitching a ride on grapevines imported by European botanists. The reduced travel time of steamships likely allowed the insects, which eat the sap of grapevines, to survive the transatlantic journey. Within a few years, phylloxera cut French wine production in half and invaded millions of acres across Europe. Winemakers flooded their fields in desperation, and the French government announced a 300,000 franc reward for a solution. Familiar with Munson's reputation, a French representative sought out this prolific American viticulturist. Munson suggested grafting French vines onto the rootstock of American grapevines, which had developed resistance to the insects over many generations. French vintners had already tried grafting and failed. But with his encyclopedic knowledge of American grapes, Munson suggested specific Texas grapevines that grow in chalky soil like that of southern France. These grapes ultimately saved Europe's vineyards. To this day, all of Europe's famous grapes grow on vines that have been grafted onto American rootstock to protect against phylloxera. American vineyards faced their own deadly foe in the temperance movement. Like the rest of the country's vineyards, Munson's personal vineyard was uprooted during Prohibition. Munson had died in 1913, and by the 1950s, he was mostly forgotten. In the following decades, winemakers all over the world used modern pesticides in intensive efforts to grow varieties of vinifera, particularly the so-called noble grapes. These six grapes, Pinot Noir, Cabernet Sauvignon, Merlot, Chardonnay, Sauvignon Blanc, and Riesling, originally hail from France or Germany, along with a handful of other European grapes, such as Syrah, also a vinifera variety, they still dominate the fine wine industry. Even today, the most respected wine regions in the United States, including parts of California, Virginia, and New York, are those that manage to grow vinifera. And those where only European-American hybrids will thrive, including the area around Herman, Missouri, are considered second-tier or even irrelevant. Eisterhold never intended to get into the wine industry. When he left the family farm for agricultural college in Columbia, Missouri in 1969, he studied soil, but he found his art classes more intriguing. My reasoning was that you go to school to learn something that is unfamiliar to you, not what you know, he says. He transferred to the Kansas City Art Institute, learned graphic design, and graduated to a job at the Kansas City Museum as an exhibit designer. 6 years later, he opened his own studio to help museums design new exhibits and experiences. He still runs Eisterhold Associates, Inc. today, with a client list that includes the Harry S. Truman Presidential Library and Museum in Independence, Missouri, and the Jurassic Park Discovery Center in Orlando, Florida. He's best known for working on some of America's first civil rights museums and exhibits, like the Rosa Parks Museum in Montgomery, Alabama, and Philadelphia's African American Museum. It was on that business trip to Lincoln, Nebraska in the early 1980s when he stumbled on the book that changed his life. Like a Rosetta Stone, Munson's dusty old book offered a record of a lost culture, grapes and wines that had been bred, shared, and enjoyed across the plains and Midwest. Returning home to Kansas City, Eisterhold was inspired to try making them himself. But he couldn't find any nurseries that stocked Munson's grapes. So he wrote to an administrator at Grayson, a community college near Munson's long-closed nursery in Texas, hoping that Munson's vines might still be growing there,
and asked for any cuttings they might be willing to provide. What came back in the mail looked like a bundle of sticks. Eisterholt stuck them in the ground and watered them with a garden hose, but his backyard was too shady, and critters stole the few grapes that grew. Undeterred, in 1994, Eisterholt chartered a plane to find a site where he could build a home with a proper vineyard. From working on soil surveys in college, he knew which spots would be fertile but not so rich in organic matter that lush growth would overwhelm the vine. From the sky, he sought out suitable areas that were undeveloped and relatively close to Kansas City's Nelson Atkins Museum of Art, where his wife, Kate Garland, worked as a conservator. They were in luck. One promising site was for sale. As it happened, Garland had an uncle who taught at the University of California, Davis, home to a prestigious viticulture program. So on weekends, the couple flew to California, stayed with her uncle, and took extension courses. At first, Eisterholt planted around 60 varieties of Munson grapes, which he sourced from Grayson and from agricultural repositories at Davis and in Geneva, New York, that stockpile seeds and plants. He guessed, correctly, that Munson's renown had led these genetic banks to hold on to these old grapes for researchers and breeders. He also planted rows of Norton, the well-established French-American hybrid, figuring that if the Munson grapes failed, he could at least sell Norton to other winemakers. And he planted other hybrids and even a Vinifera, since he thought it would be neat if he managed to make some Zinfandel. There are thousands of named Vinifera varieties, including hugely popular grapes such as Tempranillo and Moscato. It took several years to set up trellises and coax the vines to grow, but in 2000, Eisterholt finally harvested grapes on his land. It didn't go so well. He managed to gather enough grapes to produce exactly one bottle of wine, a hodgepodge vintage made from a few grapes from each vine. Eisterholt keeps it on display in the TerraVox tasting room, unopened. "It's better as a story," he says. "I'm sure it's god-awful." His University of California Davis classes helped him diagnose the vineyard's problem. He needed a drip irrigation system for the new vine, even though the hardy plants would rarely need it once they matured. He had to weed more. Sprays that killed pests were probably self-defeating, since they also killed the pest's predators. Eisterholt's biggest challenge, though, was the terrible reputation of American grapes. Even many breeders and sommeliers interested in local wines considered them subpar. Rather than share his plans with other winemakers, then, Eisterholt says he learned to shut up about Munson's grapes. The next year, the vines fruited, and Eisterholt invited friends to help with the harvest and winemaking. He compares himself to Tom Sawyer, promising a good time, then recruiting new folks each year after the previous crew realized how much work was involved. When Eisterholt tried the wine they made from Munson grapes, one or two tasted terrible, and he abandoned those vines. Most tasted fine, although Garland, who is French-American, tried only a few sips, passing ambivalent judgment with her body language, or what Eisterholt calls a Gaelic sniff. If Missouri was destined to be the next great wine region, it wasn't clear from these first few vintages. Eager to improve them, Eisterholt ditched most of the hybrids to focus on Munson's native grapes. Other people were growing hybrids, he says. The thing that needed to be done, because literally no one else was doing it, because it made no sense to do it, was to pull some of these grapes out of the dustbin of history. Finally, in 2011, he sent a package of 24 small vials to one of his former teachers at Davis, a wine consultant named Clark Smith. When Smith poured their contents into glasses, they were clearly wine, but he didn't recognize the names on the labels: Lomanto, Hidalgo, Lenoir. "I almost thought it was some kind of practical joke," Smith says. But Eisterholt had now harvested Munson grapes for more than a decade. They'd improved enough that his wife even deigned to drink them. "I tasted the wine," Smith went on. "There were some technical flaws, but a lot of them were just plain good. I thought Jerry was really on to something." He agreed to visit Eisterholt's vineyard, and by the end of his tour, he'd suggested that Eisterholt just go for it and open a commercial winery. Smith, who became an advisor, helped Eisterholt hire and train staff and design a floor plan for a winery connected to his house in the offices of Eisterholt Associates, Inc. They broke ground on TerraVox that spring. The name means voice of the land, a reference to Eisterholt's belief that working with local grapes is a conversation between him and the grapes.
Some of these wines will take you on flavor journeys that you don't find anywhere else, he says. One of the grapes, which Munson named America, tastes remarkably like meat. Another, Cleota, tastes of cinnamon with smoky notes, which is common in dark beers and spirits such as scotch, but rarer in wine. Like a museum curator, Eisterholt continued to collect additional Munson grapes, such as Delicatessen, which he requested from a small Midwestern winemaker who had entered it in an amateur wine competition. He has never made profit and loss statements, instead subsidizing TerroVox with personal savings and not taking any salary himself. To converse with Munson's grapes and realize their value often requires a spirit of experimentation and uncommon patience. During my visit, TerroVox's head winemaker, Jean-Louis Pervelier, a well-bearded, Birkenstock-clad man, whom Eisterholt and Smith hired away from a Texas winery in 2019, described how during his first harvest, the challenge of working with dozens of unfamiliar varieties literally gave him nightmares. There were no ready-made charts based on hundreds of years of winemaking tradition, telling him when to harvest the grapes according to their sugar and pH level, or how the grapes and wine would change if he waited, as there were for, say, the Tempranillo he used to work with back in Texas. There's more looming fears with these grapes, he says, more uncertainty. That uncertainty can lead to creative problem solving. During that same harvest, Corvillier loaded a batch of Wetumpka, a bright green grape that Munson first bred in 1893, into TerroVox's wine press. The grapes were so pulpy that the press couldn't separate the skins and flesh from the juice, which sprayed onto the walls and ceiling. Corvillier, soaked and sticky, ended the day scraping fruit matter from behind his ear as he measured the

0: winnowing their plantings from 60 grapes toward a target of 20. And in recent years, TerraVox has received gold medals and silver ribbons from the San Francisco Chronicle and other wine arbiters. One of the secrets of making good wine is that a hell of a lot of stuff has gone down the drain, Eisterhold admits, because we can't afford to have a bad missionary out there. When I ask him if he feels he's succeeded in earning respect for Munson's grapes, Eisterhold replies, not yet. While TerraVox has produced palate-pleasing missionaries like Wetumpka, he aspires to create a big market of customers devoted to American grapes, and even to cultivate champions that, as the 19th century French wine critic predicted, would make Missouri a marquee destination for wine lovers. Today, as in Munson's day, North American grapes have something unique to offer the wine world. Their unusual hardiness and tolerance of heat are distinct advantages at a time when the warming climate is already affecting harvest, with grapes ripening weeks earlier than in decades past, and wineries struggling with water shortages, wildfire smoke, and springtime frosts. Forecasters predict that eventually climate change could shut down as many vineyards as phylloxera once did, albeit with the twist that colder regions like England are seeing improved production. At the moment, winemakers are not racing to uproot their noble grapes and replace them with American grapes, but the slow machinery of the global wine industry is beginning to adapt to evident threats. One organizing body in France, for example, recently gave Bordeaux vintners permission to use 6 new grape varieties, all vinifera but less popular and more heat tolerant, in their strictly controlled blends. Eisterhold has sent cuttings to European breeders who are concerned about climate change, and a small but expanding number of wineries and restaurants in the Northeast and Midwest are growing and selling French-American hybrids, attracted by their resilience and sustainability. Eisterhold says the potential for native grapes to make the wine world more resilient by increasing its genetic diversity has always been central to his project. Growing more kinds of grapes, he says, hedges your bets as we deal with what I think will be an increasingly uncertain and volatile future. At the very least, wine breeders could develop new grapes that contain trace amounts of North American varieties, just enough to provide benefits like heat tolerance. At Davis, Walker bred grapes with resistance to Pierce's disease, which kills vinifera, but not American grapes, that was still 97% vinifera. The implicit promise is to provide resilience while minimally sacrificing flavor. But if Eisterhold can help to garner respect and recognition for local grapes, that could go a long way toward convincing winemakers and wine drinkers that turning to non-European grapes is not a sacrifice or a downgrade, but rather an opportunity for exploration. During the end of my visit to TerraVox, I'm struck by the contrast between these grand ambitions and the day-to-day work on the vineyard. At a tasting of 5 TerraVox ports, a group of guests listens attentively to Horvelier explain the history of Munson's grapes. Eisterhold adds that until Prohibition, Missouri was the Silicon Valley of wine. The patrons politely accept forms to sign up for a TerraVox wine. Most tell me they came to enjoy a creative date night or catch up with friends. I find myself wanting to shake them to make them understand how unique these wines are, how unlikely it is that this winery would even. At the end of the evening, as I stand on the balcony of the tasting room, Eisterhold walks up to me. His cheeks are ruddy from the sun, perhaps from the wine. He nods toward the nearest rows of vines, where earlier he'd shown me how to prune the canopies to ensure airflow throughout the vineyard. I finished the section, he says proudly. This is what obsession and contrarian ambition look like. Eisterhold, in his wide-brimmed hat, shears in hand, making his way slowly down the row, methodically restoring a living thing from historical obscurity and shepherding it into the future. Each year he learns more about the grapes, and he believes there are dimensions yet to be discovered. These grapes deserve to live here because they came from here. They're adapted to here, Eisterhold told me. Why haven't they been nurtured? End of article. This is Timberly Priest. That concludes my time today. It has been my pleasure to...
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2: I'm Dr. Anthony Lizerwitz, and this is Climate Connections. During the summer, stacks of envelopes arrive at a lab in upstate New York. Inside are ticks that people pulled off their bodies after spending time outside.
3: And then we tell them what tick species it was, what life cycle stage it was, and what pathogen it carried.
2: Sarah Vanantangamani runs the Upstate Tick Testing Laboratory at SUNY Upstate Medical University. He says tick populations are expanding in many parts of the Northeast, largely because of climate change. As temperatures warm, ticks can survive in some areas that were once too cold for them and stay active longer in the year. Climate change is also shifting the geographic range of some of the animals ticks feed on.
3: When this wildlife moves to a different geographic area, the ticks are carried along with them as well.
2: Since 2019, his team has tested more than 30,000 ticks, mostly from New York. They found that about a third carried one or more pathogens, like the bacteria that causes Lyme disease, the virus that causes tick-borne encephalitis, or the parasite that causes babesiosis. So the lab gives people information they can share with their doctor, and it also gives scientists data to track the changing risks as the climate warms. Climate Connections is produced by the Yale Center for Environmental Communication. To learn more about climate change, visit climateconnections.org.

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0: 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It is a safe place to share ideas, thoughts, and feelings, as all information shared is confidential. The program gives clients the opportunity to meet and communicate with people who are dealing with similar challenges, fostering newfound hope. 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Again, that's Anthony Griffin at 216-658-4675. Staying Connected. The Staying Connected group is a monthly meeting held for 6 months for clients that have completed the Vision of Success program. Staying Connected gives clients additional opportunities to hear from speakers and receive ongoing support from their peers who are sharing similar experiences. 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
1: And yes, time for the Plain Dealer update here on Cleveland Site Center Radio. Good day to you. It's getting started on the last week of July, the last few days. It's July 27th, a Monday, and here's the latest in this morning's edition of Cleveland's Plain Dealer. Front page, the primary feature story on the environment with the headline, Ohio Lawmakers Unite Behind Plan to Restore the Ohio. The story written by David Petkowitz of the Plain Dealer staff. He mentions that the river's interconnected waters provide drinking water to more than 30 million people across 15 states and two sovereign Native American nations. Lawmakers from both parties and chambers have come together in an effort to secure long-term federal assistance to revitalize one of the state's most prominent natural resources. Senate Concurrent Resolution 19 and House Concurrent Resolution 40, they are companion initiatives that formally urge Congress to pass legislation that would establish the bipartisan Ohio River Basin Restoration Program. The waterway passes through six states, and its basin encompasses a total of 15. That's why its conservation and development require coordination well beyond any single region. According to the Ohio River Basin Alliance, the interconnected waters provide drinking water to more than 30 million people across Alabama, Georgia, Illinois, Indiana, Kentucky, Maryland, Mississippi, New York, North Carolina, Ohio, Pennsylvania, South Carolina, Tennessee, Virginia, and West Virginia, in addition to the Seneca Nation of Indians and Eastern Band of Cherokees. The Ohio resolutions themselves wouldn't appropriate any money or launch restoration projects. They instead call on Congress to approve H.R. 5966. It is sponsored by Kentucky Representative Morgan McGarvey and Senate Bill 3796, sponsored by Senators John Fetterman of Pennsylvania and Indiana's Todd Young. Both of them would amend the Federal Water Pollution Control Act to fund projects aimed at improving water quality, restoring wetlands and wildlife habitat, cleaning up contaminated sites, reducing flood risks, controlling invasive species, and expanding public access to the river. If it's enacted, the bipartisan bills would do these things. First, establish the Ohio River Basin Restoration Program within the Environmental Protection Agency that would coordinate restoration efforts throughout the watershed. Also, it would authorize up to $350 million annually from fiscal years 2026 through 2030, that's all subject to congressional appropriations, in order to fund restoration projects across the basin. It would also develop a comprehensive action plan that identifies priority projects and long-term restoration goals with updates at least every 5 years. It would provide grants or other assistance for projects improving water and drinking water quality, restoring fish and wildlife habitat, controlling aquatic invasive species, and remediating toxic substances. It would increase community resilience to flooding and storms, with priority given to natural infrastructure and nature-based solutions when practical. It would improve public access and recreational opportunities in ways consistent with the ecological needs of fish and wildlife habitat. It would also create an advisory council representing federal entities, basin states, tribal governments, the basin's upper, middle, and lower regions, and the Ohio River Valley Water Sanitation Commission. And finally, it would require annual public reports to Congress that describe the progress, grants, projects, funding transfers, and coordination with other government programs. Supporters believe it deserves the same kind of sustained attention as the Great Lakes Restoration Initiative that was established back in 2010. Craig Butler of the Muskingum Watershed Conservancy District, he told lawmakers that the federal government currently supports more than 20 regional restoration initiatives, but not one for the Ohio River Basin. He told lawmakers this, "For Ohio, the benefits would be substantial. Investments in watershed restoration, green infrastructure, and water quality improvement would strengthen communities, reduce long-term public health risks and costs, support economic growth, and expand recreational opportunities across the state. Likewise, Jim Samuel of the Ohio Water Partnership noted that the, quote, basin currently lacks dedicated federal funding, despite being a crucial waterway for commerce and drinking water. Well, based on pollution and climate change, the Ohio River ranked second in American River's Most Endangered Rivers of 2023 list, which also noted that access to clean water for 5 million people was consequently at risk. Additionally, the Ohio resolutions point to harmful algal blooms, toxic contamination, failing infrastructure, and flooding as threats to the basin, while supporters argue those problems threaten drinking water, public health, and long-term economic growth. Mary Tarosi of the Nature Conservancy called the initiative a once-in-a-generation opportunity to improve water quality while strengthening Ohio's economy. Similarly, Representative Kevin Ritter of Marietta described the program as an economic resolution and said that environmental deterioration eventually translates into higher costs through flood damage, failing infrastructure, emergency spending, insurance claims, and lost business activity. He told the lawmakers, "The question is not whether we will pay these costs," he said, "the question is whether we will address them proactively through strategic investment or reactively through crisis response." A 2024 study by Earth Economics estimated the basin's natural ecosystems provided at least $50 billion worth of public benefits annually, with a projected value of $1.17 trillion over three decades. According to the Ohio River Basin Alliance, approximately $43 billion in commodities move each year along the basin's 2,582 miles of navigable waterways, which carry 270 million tons of cargo. The river and its seven navigable tributaries account for roughly 35% of the country's waterborne commerce. Kentucky's Senate has adopted three resolutions supporting the Ohio River Restoration Program Act. Their House Resolution 127 mirrors those efforts. It was introduced earlier this year and remains pending. Both Ohio measures were adopted by unanimous votes in their chambers of origin, meaning not a single member of the General Assembly has voted against the resolutions. Additionally, neither drew any opponent testimony. SCR 19 had three hearings before the Senate Agriculture and Natural Resources Committee. It now awaits committee assignment to the House. HCR 40 also had three hearings before the House Natural Resources Committee, and it's awaiting committee assignment in the Senate. You are in tune with Cleveland Site Center Radio for this Monday, July 27th, and we're glad you're listening here today to the Plain Dealer Update. We're taking a look at some of the news stories and some other things in this morning's edition of the Plain Dealer. As we look at another news story, this one international from Germany, It has the headline, "Suspect in Deadly Berlin Pride Festival Attack Shot Dead by Police." And this story from the Associated Press. The suspect in the deadly Berlin Pride attack that left one person dead and 29 injured, he was shot and killed by police during a confrontation yesterday in a suburb of the city. Abdul Balau, a German citizen with Lebanese roots, he was killed following a search that lasted nearly 24 hours after the attack in downtown Berlin. Prosecutors said he had previously sought to join the militant Islamic State group. Balau was suspected of driving a van into a crowd near Berlin's Pride Festival Saturday night before apparently stabbing others with a machete in what authorities believe was an Islamist extremist terror attack. Interior Minister Alexander Dobrindt said the attack occurred a few hundred yards from a party near the Brandenburg Gate that was supposed to close out the city's Pride Festival. Balau was tracked down about 6 o'clock yesterday at a garden in Spandau, that's a Berlin suburb, and the city's police department said that he apparently ran toward officers with a sharp instrument. Police fired at least one shot. He died at the scene. He was born in Germany, according to the minister. His mother was naturalized in 2002, 3 years before he was born. Ashley Jump is a 26-year-old UK resident. Ashley had traveled to Berlin for Saturday's Pride Parade, but had left the celebrations before the attack. They returned yesterday to leave flowers at a memorial near the crime scene in support of the LGBTQ community. And they said, "They'll never erase us, we'll never be gone. As long as humanity has existed, we've existed, and as long as humanity exists, we will exist, we will not be removed." That was the quote. Ballou traveled to Lebanon in 2025 with the goal of going to Syria to join the Islamic State group. That's according to Berlin prosecutors. There, he made contact with several people who were presumed members of the militant group, or at least he believed them to be. He was arrested in Lebanon last year and sentenced by a military court to 3 months imprisonment for offenses including incitement to religious and sectarian conflict. He returned to Germany after completing his sentence, where he was arrested at the Berlin airport. Back in May, a juvenile court in Berlin convicted him of preparing a serious act of violence and endangering the state, as well as publishing Islamic State propaganda on his Instagram account and other charges. The court handed down a suspended sentence of a year and 10 months in youth custody, which Berlin prosecutors had appealed. The court said it took his months of pretrial detention in Germany and Lebanon into account. It also said it considered that he had confessed to the crimes, appeared to distance himself from the militant group, and no actual threat had ever materialized. He was released from detention pending the appeal. According to police, a white van drove into the Tiergarten Park about 10 p.m. and hit several people before colliding with a tree. The closing party at the Pride Festival, known as the Christopher Street Day, it was ongoing at the time next to the Brandenburg Gate, a short distance away. The party followed a parade with some 80 trucks that had made its way through downtown Berlin earlier in the day. The attack did not occur at the festival, along its route, or at the closing party. Rather, the violence took place a few hundred yards away on a track in the Tiergarten Park. The van drove into a crowd that was likely a mix of festival goers and other locals or visitors. Police said a woman was killed. Yesterday afternoon, hundreds of mourners gathered at a memorial at the iconic gate. They hugged each other, laid down flowers, candles, and rainbow flags and homemade signs, including a cardboard one that said, "The only thing more powerful than hate is love." Hundreds of thousands had come to Berlin to celebrate on Saturday, though it's unclear how many were still at the festival by late evening. It is one of Europe's largest LGBTQ plus celebrations. André Lehmann is a top official with the main national LGBTQ association. It's called LSVD plus, and his quote, "We are simply stunned by what happened. This suspected attack hits the heart of the queer community." Chancellor Friedrich Merz urged the nation to remain united in the aftermath of the attack, and here's what he had to say. "I would like to say this to Christopher Street Day participants here in Berlin, but also across Germany. Don't let yourselves, let us not let ourselves be intimidated." He said, "These acts have only one purpose. They aim to divide our society. They want to take away from us the most important thing we have, namely our openness and our freedom." Dobrindt said he expected security measures at other major events in Germany, including Pride events elsewhere, to be reviewed and, if necessary, significantly boosted. Berlin has seen Islamic extremist attacks before. In December of 2016, a rejected asylum seeker from Tunisia plowed a hijacked truck into a Christmas market, killing 13 people and injuring dozens. He was killed days later in a shootout in Italy. Last year, in February, a Spanish tourist was stabbed and seriously wounded at Berlin's Holocaust Memorial. That was an attack that saw a Syrian man convicted in March and sentenced to 13 years. And this week, Amsterdam will be hosting World Pride alongside its own annual Pride celebrations. Mayor Femke Halsema said authorities and organizers, he said, are closely monitoring the security situation after the Berlin attack, but they aim to prevent any extra measures from getting in the way of celebrating freedom and love. Unquote. And up next from this morning's edition of The Plain Dealer, a story from Wisconsin. Madison cancels events as protests over police shooting persist. A police shooting in Wisconsin's progressive capital city this week put the spotlight on persistent and deep racial divisions, prompting cancellations and other changes to popular summertime events, as protesters said they were determined to continue public pressure for change in Madison. Corey Ruiz was identified as Black or Latino in Wisconsin court records. He was shot and killed by a Madison police officer on Wednesday after a brief scuffle at an intersection in the city's most liberal neighborhood, just yards away from a popular 52-year-old food co-op. That marks the third time since 2012 that Madison police have shot and killed someone in that neighborhood. The shooting has sparked renewed calls for police reforms and forced the city to once again reckon with calls from the Black community to address racial justice issues. Pressure from protesters and sympathy for their cause has also led to the cancellation or disruption of many of Madison's signature summertime events. Black activist Clyde Mayberry posted on Facebook Friday amid a string of these cancellations. Here's what he wrote. "Our community has spoken loud and clear. This is not business as usual. Your decisions have helped ensure that this city continues to acknowledge the pain, the loss, and the call for accountability." Protesters took to the streets hours after the shooting, disrupting a popular Wisconsin Chamber Orchestra outdoor concert at the state capitol that attracts about 30,000 each week in the summer. The scene captures a familiar divide in Madison. It's a city that is more diverse than the state overall, but still 70% white. Protesters, many of them Black, stood over white concert attendees sitting at tables near the stage that cost as much as $1,800 to rent for the night. Threats of a protest last Thursday led the city to postpone the grand opening of a new public market that's just a few blocks away from where the shooting occurred. A popular neighborhood festival near the shooting called Atwood Fest, it was scheduled to begin on Saturday. It was also canceled in the face of potential protests. Organizers of that festival wrote this: "Our community and our Marquette neighbors witnessed another horrific officer-involved shooting just blocks from our festival grounds, leaving us in deep pain and justified anger. In acknowledgement of what has happened far too often in our community and our country as a whole, this year's Atwood Fest, themed The Heartbeat of the Neighborhood, is canceled." Saturday, the popular downtown farmers market that attracts about 20,000 people each week around the Capitol building, it shut down nearly 4 hours earlier than usual in solidarity with protesters. Market organizers posted on social media. They posted this: "We mourn with our community and we agree business cannot proceed as usual." A handful of protesters showed up at the Capitol as vendors were breaking down their booths around 8 in the morning. Reba Bergman, who sat with Nellie Nimmer holding a sign that read, "Justice for Corey," she said this: "No one should be thinking this is just another Saturday. It's not life as normal," according to Nimmer. She said, "We should be more mad. We should stand up for what we believe in." Charles Ault supported the decision to close down early, and he said, "It's important to keep focus on the real tragedy, which is that someone got killed." He was shopping at the market. He also said, "Missing some market time, that's sad, but that's not what's important." But Rodney Hathaway, who was visiting Madison from Milwaukee, he was caught off guard by the market's early closure, and he said, "It's ridiculous. This is people's livelihoods. It's just unfortunate we have such a short summer season for these people to sell their wares." You're listening to the Plain Dealer Update here on Cleveland Site Center Radio. It's Monday, July 27th, and we're going through some of the news stories in this morning's edition of The Plain Dealer. Next one goes to France and another story about wildfires. And this headline, "Wildfires drive 250,000 people from their homes." And let me try to do the dateline here. I think it says Lage-Cap-Ferret in France. A raging wildfire in southwest France forced the evacuation of 55,000 people overnight Sunday, bringing the total forced out of their homes to a staggering 220,000 in one region alone as flames crept ever closer to the wine region city of Bordeaux. Neighboring Spain oversaw its own fire evacuations on the country's east coast. Shifting and gusting winds, as well as arid conditions, they complicated massive efforts to limit the spread of the monster blaze that has burned out of control since midweek in France's Gironde region, where Bordeaux is located. Authorities issued overnight evacuation orders for five more localities southwest of the historic city. French Interior Minister Laurent Nunez said after what he described as another difficult night for fire crews battling round-the-clock blazes that had burned an area four times the size of Paris. He said the situation remains very unfavorable, as he put it. He also posted on social media that the fire became extremely virulent again and unpredictable, generating its own winds and advancing erratically toward the Bordeaux metropolitan area. He added, it became calmer by the end of the night. At the end of his Sunday Angelus prayer, Pope Leo XIV referenced the devastating wildfires in France and Spain and said this, I express my solidarity and invite everyone to pray for those affected and for the work of the rescue workers. According to the region's prefecture, by Sunday morning, an estimated 162 square miles had burned in Gironde, much of it forests and scrubland made tinder dry by successive heat waves. That is seven times the area of Manhattan Island, four times the size of Paris. Firefighters raced in trucks to fight flare-ups, and planes that drop water and retardants rotated in the smoke-filled air. Farmers delivered water in big tanks to fire crews so they could fight the flames without interruption. Theo Hernandez is a wine grower in the area. He said, this allows firefighters to focus on the fire. It's very strong, very virulent. It's spreading everywhere. We hope it stops soon. The number of firefighters mobilized grew to 2,500, backed by 18 planes and helicopters, including from other European nations. Soldiers have also been called in. A giant A400M military cargo aircraft that has been converted for firefighting will also be used again. On Saturday, it swooped low over arid, fire-threatened woodlands to drop a long plume of ochre-colored retardant. The Gironde Prefecture said 75 firefighters have been treated for injuries and that the blaze has destroyed 240 homes. In a first for France, the blaze has alarmingly developed into a self-feeding firestorm on several occasions, most recently Saturday night when it generated bolts of lightning that can start new flare-ups. Gironde Fire Chief Marc Vermeulen said this, "It's like being confronted by a hurricane." A forecast return of high temperatures starting tomorrow could further complicate the firefighting, according to Gironde Prefect Sophie Brockes. Evacuees won't be allowed back into their towns and villages until the blaze is brought under control. She also urged that holidaymakers not come to the region that has popular Atlantic beaches and some of France's largest woodlands. And another news story in today's edition of The Plain Dealer. Third suspected Russian drone shot down in 3 days. And this story is about Romania. Romania shot down a suspected Russian drone after it crossed into its airspace yesterday. That's the third such incursion in 3 days in the Eastern European nation that's both a European Union and a NATO member. That's according to the country's president. Two Romanian F-16 fighter jets scrambled from the Fetesi Air Base under NATO's operational command and shot down the drone over the Black Sea. Romanian President Nicușor Dan said this, a new drone was shot down this morning at 10:13 by an F-16 aircraft of the Romanian Air Force over the territorial waters of Romania in the Salina-Chilia area. He added that authorities found that one of the earlier intercepted drones appears to be what they called a Shahed type used by the Russian Federation in the war of aggression against Ukraine. This is the fourth recent downing by Romania of a drone violating NATO airspace in coordination with the alliance. That's according to Colonel Martin O'Donnell. He's a spokesperson for NATO's Supreme Headquarters, Allied Powers Europe, known as SHAPE, S-H-A-P-E. Before the last three interceptions, Romanian jets shot down a drone in the sky above Estonia back in May. Romanian pilots and planes are based in Lithuania, from where they have broad strike capabilities as part of NATO's force posture. O'Donnell said this, "As we continue to prove, NATO is constantly on the watch and prepared to defend itself from any threat." You're listening to the Plain Dealer Update here on Cleveland Sight Center Radio. It's Monday, July 27th, and a story from Washington, the headline, "Netanyahu accuses Mamdani of fomenting hate." And the story mentions that the Israeli Prime Minister plans to attend the UN General Assembly in September, despite the mayor's objections. Israel's Benjamin Netanyahu said yesterday that New York Mayor Zohran Mamdani is fomenting hate by calling the prime minister a war criminal who should be arrested over the war in Gaza if he visits the city for the United Nations General Assembly. Netanyahu said he intends to be in New York in September to address the annual UN gathering of world leaders, despite the mayor's suggestion that he's not welcome. Mamdani said last week that while New York City does not have legal authority to execute an arrest warrant issued by the world's top war crimes court, he encouraged the federal government to do so. Netanyahu said on Fox News Channel's Sunday morning features with Maria Bartiromo, he said this, "He's supposed to be the mayor of all New Yorkers, Jews, Christians, Muslims, everyone, but he's trying to turn one group against the other." The prime minister has become an increasingly polarizing figure over Israel's war in Gaza, which was ignited by the October 7, 2023 deadly attack on southern Israel by Hamas militants. Israel also joined the U.S. in starting the war against Iran on February 28 before launching a ground invasion in southern Lebanon in response to fire from the Iranian-backed Hezbollah group. Netanyahu yesterday dismissed the International Criminal Court's war crimes charges against him as bogus. He pointed to sexual misconduct allegations against the ICC's top prosecutor, who was removed from that post on Friday, and said the warrant was an attempt to divert attention. The mayor's office did not immediately respond to a request for comment yesterday. Netanyahu said he was concerned that once bipartisan political support for Israel in the U.S. is at risk, particularly as progressive and far-left Democrats aligned with the Mamdani wing of the party splinter. He also warned against rising anti-Semitism in the U.S. and other Western countries, saying that when he talks to people in New York City, home to the second largest Jewish population in the world, "Jews feel very uncomfortable," he said. "I think that's wrong. The whole thing is wrong." Throughout his mayoral election campaign last year, Mamdani said he would seek to order the city's police to execute the ICC's arrest warrant over Netanyahu's role in the war in Gaza. But Mamdani acknowledged last week that his city did not have the legal authority to arrest Netanyahu and called on federal authorities to step in. He said in a video message, he said this, "I want to be equally clear, Benjamin Netanyahu is not welcome in New York City, nor is any other war criminal at large." He told New Yorkers that he understood their frustration and that expressions of protest is something the city would always respect. You're in tune with Cleveland Sight Center Radio. This is the Plain Dealer Update for today, Monday, July the 27th. Let's check out the extra section now. See a big health story that talks about these weight loss drugs that are everywhere. And it says weight loss drugs could be getting better. The story mentions that pharmaceutical companies are racing to develop weight loss drugs with fewer injections, milder side effects, and better long-term results. The enormous popularity of these new weight loss drugs often eclipses the downsides, the burden of weekly injections, rough gastrointestinal side effects, muscle and bone loss. It is shaping a race among drug manufacturers to roll out better options. Eli Lilly, they're the company that makes Zepbound and Mounjaro, and Novo Nordisk, which makes Ozempic and Wegovy, they have the vast market for branded drugs to themselves, and they're steadily reaping billions of dollars. But pharmaceutical giants Pfizer, Roche, Boehringer, Ingelheim, and Amgen are among competitors planning to bring improved drugs to the market. Simply touting an eye-popping weight loss number, such as Zepbound's 21% body weight reduction, it won't be enough, according to drug company executives and researchers. It's not just how much weight you lose, but how you get there. Companies recently touted their progress on the next generation of drugs at the American Diabetes Association conference. The goal is to make it more likely people will stay on the drugs and avoid an obesity rebound. James List is Pfizer's chief internal medicine officer, and here's what he had to say. Lowering the weight alone is the beginning. Quality of weight loss is important. Pfizer is testing a monthly injection GLP-1 drug to improve a patient's experience by reducing the number of shots someone needs per year from the current 52 weekly with existing drugs to as few as 13, which would include a ramp-up dose. That will eliminate a barrier for patients who find it unpleasant to regularly jab themselves in the abdomen, thigh, or arm. Pfizer plans to test its GLP-1 drug in more than 20 trials this year, including combining it with amylin, that's a natural hormone, in a bid to boost its weight loss effects and reduce side effects. Although it would be entering the marketplace late, the company sees plenty of room to develop weight loss products that are distinct from the current crop. List said this, "The differentiation has to be clinically meaningful, and it has to fill a gap, and we think there are tons of gaps right now." Amgen is testing a GLP-1 drug in combination with a monoclonal antibody that it says could reduce injections to 4 to 6 times a year. Susan Sweeney is Amgen's executive vice president for obesity, and she said this, "Weight loss is incredibly important, but on top of that is living long-term with this disease and finding easy ways for patients to maintain their weight. GLP-1s have revolutionized obesity care in just a few years. First rolled out to treat diabetes, they mimic a natural gut hormone that makes a person feel full, reducing appetite. They also are showing benefits for cardiovascular health, inflammatory diseases, and even cancer. But getting people to stay on the drugs has been difficult. About 50% of the people who started GLP-1 stopped taking it within a year, putting themselves at risk of regaining their weight. That relates in part to cost, because many insurers still don't cover the drugs. But poor adherence also is associated with the inconvenience of shots, as well as serious side effects such as nausea, diarrhea, and constipation. Novo Nordisk and Eli Lilly have already introduced daily tablets to make dosing easier. To reduce the side effects, companies are tinkering with dosing strategies, starting with a smaller dose to reduce the impact of a sudden change to gut chemistry and then increasing it over time as a patient's body adapts. But an even better option for reducing side effects may be emerging in the form of amylin. That's another natural hormone that is produced in the pancreas. Genentech, which is part of Roche, is among multiple companies, including Eli Lilly and Novo Nordisk. They are developing amylin weight loss drugs as part of the effort to reduce gastrointestinal side effects. This year, Genentech expects to begin human trials testing it in combination with an injection with its GLP-1. The amylin doesn't slow down stomach emptying like GLP-1, which in turn reduces nausea symptoms. That's according to Manu Chakravarthy. He's a senior vice president at Roche Genentech. Avoiding that stomach slowdown may ease other gastrointestinal side effects as well. He says, it gives you a feeling of satiation, satisfaction with your meal. It doesn't give you an aversion to eating your meal. It's a subtle but very important difference. Eli Lilly and Novo Nordisk, the companies working to protect their dominance, they're both working on amylin drugs. Novo Nordisk applied in December for Food and Drug Administration approval of a GLP-1 drug that combines with it amylin. Protecting muscle while targeting fat more precisely is another key priority. That will be especially important after Medicare, which is, of course, the government health insurance for the elderly and disabled, after it has started the drugs this month. Loss of muscle naturally accelerates in people older than 60. Boehringer Ingelheim released Phase 3 clinical trial results in June that showed patients on its experimental GLP-1 drug, which combines it with glucagon, a naturally occurring hormone that regulates blood sugar, they lost an average of 16.6% of their body weight over the 72-week trial period. Of the weight lost, 10.8% was lean mass, including muscle. That would indicate better preservation of lean mass than current offerings, which have been shown to cause losses in the range of 25 to 40%. The result indicated that weight loss was primarily driven by reductions in fat mass, according to the company. At the highest dose, however, 20% of patients stopped taking the drug due to side effects. Nirja Balachander, who is Boehringer Ingelheim's vice president of U.S. clinical development, he said a key finding was that 34% of the weight loss was visceral fat, which is in the abdomen and can damage organs. Additionally, liver fat was reduced to normal levels in 6 out of 10 patients who had metabolic fatty liver disease. These are types of findings that patients and doctors will need to sift through as the next wave of drugs is approved in coming years. Balachander said this, "We continue to believe this is going to be a big tent." This is the Plain Dealer Update here on Cleveland Sight Center Radio. It's Monday, July 27th, and about time to switch to the sports section. But first, let's look back in time. On this date, July 27th, 1909, during the first official test of the U.S. Army's first airplane, Orville Wright himself, he flew himself and a passenger, Lieutenant Frank Lahm, above Fort Myer, Virginia, for an hour and 12 minutes. On this date in 1940, Billboard magazine published their first music popularity chart, listing best-selling retail records. In first place in that first chart, "I'll Never Smile Again," recorded by Tommy Dorsey and his orchestra, with featured vocalist, a guy named Frank Sinatra. On this date in 1974, the House Judiciary Committee voted 27-11 to adopt the first of three articles of impeachment against President Richard Nixon, charging he had personally engaged in a course of conduct designed to obstruct justice in the Watergate case. It was on this date in 1980, it was day 267 of the Iranian hostage crisis, the deposed Shah of Iran died at a military hospital outside of Cairo, Egypt, at the age of 60. And it was July 27th back in 2015 when the Boy Scouts of America ended its blanket ban on gay adult leaders while allowing church-sponsored scout units to maintain the exclusion for religious reasons. And with that, we're on to the sports section here on the Plain Dealer Update, and another bad news story about the Guardians. And the headline, from St. Petersburg, zero chance with zero runs. The Guards swept at Tampa Bay. The losing streak hits 5 as the Rays pitch consecutive shutouts. Well, for the second game in a row, the Guardians failed to score a run against the Tampa Bay Rays. They had just one hit against Rays pitchers yesterday. They were led by starter Drew Rasmussen in a 1-0 loss at Tropicana Field. The loss not only gave the Rays a 3-game sweep, but it also extended the Guardians' losing streak to 5 games. Rasmussen struck out 9 batters over 7 innings. He allowed only 1 hit and 1 walk while improving his record to 9-5. The right-hander threw 87 pitches, setting the tone for a complete shutout by Tampa Bay's pitching staff. Garrett Clevenger and Brian Baker pitched shutout innings in the 8th and 9th. A leadoff double by Stephen Kwan was the Guardians' only hit. They struck out 11 times, and they went 0-for-7 with runners in scoring position. The Guardians had just 3 runs in the series, all of which came on Friday night. Guardians manager Stephen Vogt told reporters after the game, "There's no denying the Rays have some really good arms, and we saw 3 of their best, if not their 3 best." And he said, "We just got to keep our heads down. We got to keep working. There's a lot of season left, and we've shown at times we can be a really good offense. We just need to find some consistency." The game's only run came in the 5th inning. Chandler Simpson led off with a single to left field and advanced to third base when Ben Williamson grounded out to second base. Cedric Mullins then delivered the run with a single to shallow infield that allowed Simpson to score. Cleveland starter Parker Messick pitched well, allowed 6 hits and 1 run over 7 2/3 innings while striking out 6. He suffered his 6th loss against 8 wins. He did not issue a walk, and Vogt said Parker was unbelievable efficient. "He was outstanding today. That was as impressive as we've seen Parker all year." Cleveland left four runners on base overall, with Jose Ramirez, Brian Rocchio, and Angel Martinez each leaving runners in scoring position. Tampa Bay stranded five runners. And speaking of Guardians baseball, we often read the Guardians story from beat reporter, the primary beat reporter, Paul Hoynes. And there's a photo feature on the front page of the sports section that honors him because he's going to the Baseball Hall of Fame. The headline of the photo feature, "Hey Hoynesy, welcome to Cooperstown." And there's a picture of him in front of the National Baseball Hall of Fame background. And it the caption describes the photo. A day after giving his acceptance speech at a separate ceremony, Plain Dealer's Guardians beat writer Paul Hoynes, who is the BBWAA Career Excellence Award winner, he was introduced during the Baseball Hall of Fame induction ceremony yesterday in Cooperstown. And there's a couple of other photos as well. It mentions the Cleveland's on another Hall of Fame plaque with the induction of Jeff Kent. He played 39 games with the Indians in the second half of the 1996 season. Kent was inducted along with Andrew Jones.

Looking back, the Guards won 2 of 3 against the Reds back in May, Cleveland leading the all-time series 79-65. And the Guards are off Thursday. Looking ahead, they play 3 against the Reds. They'll be off Thursday before opening a 3-game weekend series. They'll be back in town against the Diamondbacks. And with NFL football right around the corner, training camp really gets geared up this week. There's a big story about Denzel Ward, and it mentions, well, here's the headline. Ward is a candidate for a new deal. Will it be with the Browns? And it mentions the Pro Bowl cornerback wants to be in Cleveland. The Browns seem happy to have him, but at what price? And here's that big story in this morning's edition of The Plain Dealer. When the Browns traded Myles Garrett on June 1st, attention naturally turned to Denzel Ward's future. Browns general manager Andrew Berry has been open about the state of his team's roster and the youth movement, and a cornerback who just turned 29 in April doesn't fit as snugly in a vision that extends beyond the 2026 season. For his part, Berry said the Garrett trade wasn't the start of a fire sale, and Ward made his preference clear a few days later. Ward said this at his celebrity softball game just a few days after Garrett was traded. He said, "I definitely still want to be here. Miles is a good friend of mine, a great teammate, but things aren't lost. It's Ohio against the world, so people could doubt us, but we're going out there still trying to play our best ball and bring wins to this city." Speculation about Ward's future was fueled in part by his absence from voluntary OTAs. That was a surprising departure from years past. He said at his youth camp before the Garrett trade that he was staying in touch with the coaching staff and decided to work out on his own, joking that he needed to spend time with his new girlfriend. Well, during the break between minicamp and training camp, Ward has posted videos on social media working out at the team facility. So, all seems well with the hometown star, who seems to be playing the best ball of his career entering his ninth season. Still, the Browns have two questions to answer about Ward. The first is the uncomfortable one. Should they entertain trading their top cornerback? Well, Ward's value might never be higher than it is right now. The Browns clearly have eyes on the 2027 draft and acquiring as much capital as possible to either continue adding young talent or make a move to draft a quarterback. As it stands now, the Browns hold 11 total picks in next year's draft, including 2 first-round picks. That was after acquiring the Los Angeles Rams' first-round pick in the Garrett trade. They also added a second-round pick in 2028 and a third-rounder in 2029 in that deal. All of those picks, on top of their own selections, could be used to assemble a package to pursue a quarterback next offseason if needed. Trading Ward is a necessity, especially if he wants to be here. That option probably isn't worth discussing until we see where things stand going into the November 10th trade deadline. The more interesting question is this: should the Browns extend Ward's contract? He has 2 years left on his 5-year, $100.5 million extension that he signed back in 2022, at the time made him the highest-paid cornerback at his $20.1 million average, yearly average, now ranks 9th in the league among corners. 3 cornerbacks now make $30 million or more a year. One of those cornerbacks ahead of Ward on the list, the Pittsburgh Steelers' Jalen Ramsey, he signed an extension with the Miami Dolphins in 2024 at age 29 that at that time made him the highest-paid cornerback in the league. He's slipped to 5th now at $24.1 million a year. Well, that could be precedent or a cautionary tale. The Dolphins traded Ramsey, tight end Jonnu Smith, and a 7th-round pick to the Steelers for Minkah Fitzpatrick and a 5th-round pick, and are carrying $20.868 million worth of dead cap space from Ramsey this season. The Dolphins, like the Browns, are working through a rebuild. Still, the Browns could lock up a player in Ward who is still playing at a high level and free up cap space in the process. He currently carries cap numbers of almost $31 million this season and over $29 million next season, according to salary tracking website Over the Cap. An extension could both reduce those numbers and keep a core veteran around into the next decade. The Garrett deal demonstrated that a recently signed extension at age 29 isn't necessarily prohibitive if the team decides to pivot and trade a player an offseason later.
There's some level of risk in extending words.

0: that goes beyond his age. He's had concussion and soft tissue injuries. Still, he has remained relatively healthy in recent years. He's started 31 games the last two seasons, and he's played in 14 or more games in four of the last five seasons. Extending Ward's contract, he's a five-time Pro Bowl cornerback who's made three in a row. That would send a message that while the Browns might have their eyes on a more aggressive 2027 offseason, they view this rebuild as closer to the finish line than the start. Well, maybe. Like the trade discussion, that extension for Ward can wait until later in the season. Barry isn't a stranger to late-season extensions. He did it with Jack Conklin in 2022 and safety Grant Delpit in 2023. And briefly, a Cavaliers story where EuroLeague star Hezonja to sign a one-year deal with the Cavs. They've made their latest offseason addition. Sources tell the Plain Dealer that the organization has agreed to a one-year, $2.8 million contract with a star from the EuroLeague. He's swingman Mario Hezonja, the number five pick back in the 2015 NBA draft. He was number five. Hezonja has spent the last half decade playing overseas in Greece. Sources say the Cavs scouted him in person numerous times the last few years. They also discussed the possibility of bringing him to the NBA last summer before filling their roster with other players instead. He's the reigning Spanish League MVP. He's been garnering interest from Cleveland and Golden State, among others. Ultimately, agreeing to this deal with the Cavaliers, who have a desperate need on the wing after their failed pursuit of LeBron. And as we know, Cleveland also lost Dean Wade and Keon Ellis in free agency. And with those sports stories, we come to the end of our time here today on this Monday, July 27th. But before we leave you and before we do the sports, as we usually do, we'll list the names published in the obituary column in today's Plain Dealer. And here are those names. John L. Goodman, Joanne M. Braliar, Zona Troutman Bricker, Linda Green, Tyler Judd, Francis A. Rutkowski, and William J. Ryan. And taking a look at the forecast, several rounds of thunderstorms expected to hit us here in Northeast Ohio through Wednesday, and the National Weather Service warns that some could pack damaging wind gusts and large hail. And we're experiencing a hot and humid day today. Tonight, scattered thunderstorms this evening, becoming more widespread overnight. Potential for severe thunderstorms and a low of 67 degrees. Tomorrow, considerably cloudy, stray shower or thunderstorm possible, and a high of only 77 tomorrow. A few clouds from time to time tomorrow night, low of 63. And then head to Wednesday a little bit better, intervals of clouds and sunshine, and a high about 75 degrees. And with that, we wrap up the Plain Dealer update here on Cleveland Sight Center Radio. We appreciate you listening here today. Enjoy the rest of your Monday. God bless you, and have a great week ahead.
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4: Well, hello again. This is Mike Musgrave, and today I'll be reading more poems from Shel Silverstein's book, Falling Up. with some brief descriptions of the illustrations. Hope you enjoy it. This next one would be quite appropriate for school starting up. It's titled Every Lunch Chime, and the drawing will illustrate the poem. I open my lunchbox, hoping to find a sandwich or an apple, some cookies or cake, but there, coiled and hissing and set up to unwind, is a big, venomous, poisonous snake, slithering and squirming and hissing away, leaving me hungry as can be. It happens every single day. You think my mother's mad at me? This one is titled Kangaroo-by, with the drawing of a queen kangaroo hopping on one foot with a cake stuck to the other, and has a roux in her pocket. Hop, nibble, nibble, and hop. What else can you do? But chew that wattle tree bottom to top when you're a kangaroo. You live down a dusty bush, far from the traffic's zoom, with 20 other kangaroos in one little kangaroom. And when you feel like dancing, you simply shake a hoof and hop on the top of your little hut, of your leafy kangaroof. But other times you do wake up in a mean and nasty mood and yell at everyone around. That's really kangarooed. No kangaroo hops high as you. No kangaroo looks cooler. So they've elected you their queen. Now you're a kangarooer. And they baked you a queenly cake last Wednesday afternoon. Of course you went and hopped in it. And now it's kangarooed. That ends my readings of Shel Silverstein's poems for today. I hope you've enjoyed it. And please have an enjoyable rest of your day. Goodbye.

0: It is now 1 p.m.
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0: And now it's time for readings from The Economist.

Greetings, listeners. This is Matthew Greenfield on behalf of Cleveland Site Center Radio, reading from that London-based periodical, The Economist, taking a global look at economics, culture, politics, and more. This week, we have something of a special because in honor of all the hoopla for America's 250th anniversary of the Declaration of Independence, to remind you, the country declared itself independent from the home country of this newspaper, The Economist. The Economist itself is doing a little bit of a spotlight on America. They offer the road trip solution, America at 250. The best way to celebrate America's birthday is to get behind the wheel. One stereotype held by foreigners about Americans is that they are irritatingly upbeat. Picture a stranger ordering you to have a nice day, or a family declaring everything to be so great while exploring a drizzly, midge-infested Scottish ruin. There's only one nationality they could possibly be. This cliche is misleading, however. Americans are generally cheerful, but even in the country's brightest moments, many of them have been struck by a kind of dread about it all unraveling. Democracy never lasts long, wrote the second president, John Adams, in 1814, continuing, "It soon wastes, exhausts, and murders itself." That sentiment is widespread as the country turns 250 years old. America is feeling nostalgic as well as pessimistic on its semi-quincentennial. In the country that has been inventing the future since 1776, nearly half of the population say that they would rather live in the past. Most young Americans do not expect to be better off than their parents. Meanwhile, on many objective measures, the country is doing better than ever. After a dip caused by opioid overdoses and COVID-19, life expectancy is back to the highest level in history. The economy has been growing robustly, unlike in other Western countries. Income inequality after taxes is lower than it was a decade ago. American firms are preeminent in artificial intelligence, biomedicine, entertainment, and space technology. The Kennedy Center is getting its name back. The distance between the data and the vibes is the central puzzle of the United States in the 2020s. Exploring that was the impulse behind the making of a new podcast we are launching to celebrate this spectacular country on its big birthday. The six-part series is a road trip in the company of Alexis de Tocqueville, a French aristocrat who loved the place and wrote a prescient book about it in the 1830s called Democracy in America. The road trip took the Economist from New York's aristocracy to a maximum security prison in the Hudson Valley, from a fight over a data center in rural Michigan to Harvard University, from a sheriff's office in Ohio to Donald Trump's court in Palm Beach, Florida, via plenty of other places. Wherever possible, we spoke with the same sorts of people de Tocqueville did to compare America then and now. As on any good road trip, unplanned encounters in diners along the way and various logistical snafus added to the texture. Long stretches behind the wheel provided time to think, listen, and gaze out the window. What did we find? One conclusion was that if all you know about America is its politics, you will draw unrealistically gloomy conclusions. More than half of Americans now think their fellow citizens are morally bad. No other country in the West comes close to that level. Henry Adams, the second president's great-grandson, called politics, quote, "the systematic organization of hatreds," end quote. American ingenuity has been applied to this field as well. The hatreds seem better organized than at any other time since the 1960s. But go and actually talk to people in person, from purple-haired activists to rural, Trump-loving sheriffs, and you will find that they agree on a surprising amount. A second conclusion is that Americans who see their homeland through their phones are looking in a mirror that is horribly distorted. In a continent-sized country of 340 million people, there's always something ugly somewhere. A few decades ago, a lot of far worse things were ignored. That was not better, even if it felt better. The risk now is that people support bad policies because they have a misleading picture of what is wrong. What is the answer to this? Hit the road yourself, or if gas prices make that tricky, listen to our podcast. Americans are thoughtful and generous. For most of them, politics is something peripheral that happens along the way. Never have a people been blessed with such happy, dynamic conditions of existence, as de Tocqueville wrote. Bon anniversaire. And on that note, we are going to take a deeper dive into de Tocqueville's trip. In this case, an update called Tick Tocqueville. It's a pun for TikTok. Just let it sink in. This is The Economist. Expect many puns. Why democracy in America
is worth going back to on the country's 250th birthday. It's hard to know how to mark a milestone birthday, especially for the rich and powerful. A fancy dinner, or perhaps a trip. As America approaches 250, friends and admirers at home and abroad worry that it has lost its shimmer. The last time a majority of Americans thought their country was on the right track was a generation ago. For those keen to celebrate America's birthday but wary of overdoing it, this newspaper recommends something more cerebral than a cage fight on the lawn, reading Alexis de Tocqueville. Why him? A young French aristocrat who visited the country just once in the 1830s, Tocqueville was an unlikely prophet. He went traveling partly to escape his parents, who disapproved of his girlfriend and his liberal politics. But his 9-month trip across 17 of the then 24 states filled 14 notebooks and produced Democracy in America, one of the best books about democracy or America. Its 2 volumes, written 5 years apart, mix political science, sociology, journalism, and prediction. It is long, occasionally turgid, but also funny. It is not universally loved. Walter Isaacson reckons it the least read and most quoted book about America. Reading it cover to cover is indeed a slog. It is better dipped into, like Montaigne's essays or a recipe book. The recipes it contains describe how to mix equality, prosperity, law, religion, and democracy in the right proportions to make freedom. If the Federalist Papers laid out how it started, Democracy in America explains how it is going. When Tocqueville wrote the book, the country was 2 generations from the founding and 2 away from its reckoning with slavery. Success seemed likely, but still was not guaranteed. When he arrived in New York in May 1831, embarking on a 9-month tour on a fact-finding mission for the French government to study America's prisons, the city had a population of 200,000 crammed into a few blocks in Lower Manhattan. Paris was 4 times the size. To make the case to Europeans that America was not some odd experiment, but a model for the rest of the world, took foresight. Cale's surprise. That America should turn out well is no surprise to a reader in 2026, so why return to this book now? One reason is for the moments of recognition. Take this one. Familiar to any visitor who has ever flopped on a hotel bed after a long flight to America and flicked on cable news. To a stranger, he writes in Book 1, all the domestic controversies of the Americans at first appear to be incomprehensible or puerile, and he is at a loss whether to pity a people who take such errant trifles in good earnest or to envy that happiness which enables a community to discuss them. Or take this observation on presidential elections. As the election draws near, the activity of intrigue and the agitation of the populace increase. The citizens are divided into hostile camps. The whole nation glows with feverish excitement. The election is the daily theme of the press, the subject of private conversation, the end of every thought and action, the sole interest of the present. Then, as soon as it's over, this quote, this ardor is dispelled, calm returns, and the river, which had nearly broken its banks, sinks to its usual level. But who can refrain from astonishment that such a storm should have arisen? Your economist, who is also a foreigner, has covered 3 presidential elections for this periodical. This remains the best description of what they are like. It also captures Tocqueville's fundamental view about American democracy, that the chaos on the surface of public life disguises a profound stability beneath. Like other visitors from godless Europe, Tocqueville was struck by how religious the country was. Quote, from time to time, strange sects arise which endeavor to strike out extraordinary paths to happiness. Religious insanity is very common in the United States. End quote. Later, sociologists would argue that the greater vitality of religion in America could be explained by competitive pressure. There was no religious monopoly in the competition for souls, so any church that stopped hustling would decline. That was one more manifestation of Americans' ubiquitous manic energy. In the United States, Tocqueville writes, a man builds a house in which to spend his old age, and he sells it before the roof is on. Rather than enjoy what they had, Americans were, quote, restless in the midst of abundance, end quote. You can even see it in how they holidayed. If an American finds himself with a few days off at the end of a year of hard work, quote, his eager curiosity whirls him over the vast extent of the United States, and he will travel 1,500 miles in a few days to shake off his unhappiness, end quote.
recall that this was written by someone who had never seen an airport just before Thanksgiving. Some of this restless energy was directed towards politics, but mostly it was spent on commerce and the acquisition of stuff. Yet rather than sneer at these qualities, the love of commerce, the religious fanaticism, the restlessness, as other snooty travelers have done before and since, Tocqueville thought that Americans' strange passions were part of what made their democracy work. Religion provided a moral anchor, which was even more necessary in a society that changed so fast. A focus on business taught Americans patience, flexibility, and a willingness to compromise, all qualities which were defenses against the kind of revolution France had suffered, and which had almost separated Tocqueville's prêts et mères heads from their shoulders with a steel blade. One of the best passages of the book describes a contrast between the two banks of the Ohio River. On one side was a slave state of Kentucky, while the other side was free, the state of Ohio. In Kentucky, society seemed to be asleep. Ohio, across the water, was humming. On one bank, work meant slavery. On the other, it meant prosperity and improvement. On the one side, it is degraded. On the other side, it is honored, he wrote. Tocqueville was a racial pessimist. He thought black and white Americans would never live alongside each other in conditions of real equality. Such snippets are reason enough to read Democracy in America anytime. But the book has extra resonance now because of the echoes of the 1830s in the Trump era. Andrew Jackson was president when Tocqueville was in America, and they met in the White House. The visitor was unimpressed. Jackson was, quote, a man of violent temper and very moderate talents. Nothing in his whole career ever proved him qualified to govern a free people, and indeed the majority of the enlightened classes of the Union has always opposed him, end quote. President Donald Trump has had similar things said about him by emissaries of foreign governments, though they are usually too afraid of retribution to actually print them. President Trump's first election sparked a mini-boom in Jackson's studies, but only after he moved a portrait of the seventh president into his Oval Office. Jackson governed as a populist. His supporters were frontiersmen, farmers, and slaveholders. Some of them broke into the White House after his first inauguration and smashed the place up. They were persuaded to leave only by a large quantity of free booze on the lawn outside. Much like President Trump, President Jackson still horrifies the enlightened classes. He was vicious towards Native Americans and was himself both a slave owner and a defender of slavery. For the current president, putting Jackson's portrait by his desk was a sign that, in his America, nobody has to apologize for the past, apart from people who apologize for the past. Tocqueville thought Jackson was ghastly, but he was struck that he could address even the head of state as plain Mr. Jackson, though that has changed. This part of Jacksonian populism he approved of. Tocqueville himself was a count who did not like his title and did not use it. American informality was significant, as important as the Constitution or the courts, for what it revealed about democratic society. For when de Tocqueville writes about democracy, he does not only have in mind the business of choosing lawmakers, the yard signs, attack ads, and fundraising emails we think of today. He means democracy as a way of relating to one another. L'esprit de 76. America, he reckoned, was a social experiment as much as a political one. Pre-revolutionary France had been a society of formal gradations. In addition to their titles, aristocrats wore different clothes, ate different food, had different leisure pursuits, were even treated differently by the law. In America, all this was swept away, replaced by equality of conditions. That did not mean, as socialists would later dream, that everyone was equally rich. It meant that nobody was deemed superior. Signs of this equality were everywhere. Even the way parents and children spoke to one another was different from in Europe. Sons were less fearful of their fathers, and the fathers did not behave like oracles or dictators. When children reached maturity, their independence was an incontestable right. Each generation started afresh, and inheritance laws prevented the accrual of vast fortunes. The goal of an aristocrat was to keep their children's children from ever having to work. An American parent's job, by contrast, was to bring their children to a point where they could feed and clothe themselves and then let go. Young American women were freer than European ones.
They could travel without chaperones. They could be consummate flirts before marriage. That was equality as well. Tocqueville's book is not all boosterish. Running through it is a very French state, a taste for paradox. Everything contains its opposite. Democracy, like any other system, could undo itself. Because he was such an enthusiast for America and for self-government, his warnings carry more weight. John Stuart Mill, the greatest British liberal of the era, raved about democracy in America. He called it, quote, the first philosophical book ever written on democracy, end quote. But he thought Tocqueville too pessimistic on some points. Mill imagined that in a democracy, the wisest men would lead society. Tocqueville thought that democracy did not work like that. People like Jackson would lead because in a democracy, popular opinion is sovereign, and because democracy is tended towards mediocrity in government. The most talented people would be too occupied with commerce to concern themselves with politics. As for the idea that public opinion would be formed by brilliant writers and thinkers, the inverse was more likely. America's equivalent of Mill would follow public opinion, not lead it. In America, he wrote, quote, the majority raises very formidable barriers to the liberty of opinion. Within these barriers, an author may write whatever he pleases, but he will repent if he ever stepped beyond them, end quote. That is no longer a good description of how America argues. Hardly any question seems settled, but it does capture how social media work, with their separate worlds of information within which people do not just silence debate, they do not even ask what is worth debating. He also feared democratic unraveling. Usually so fluent, Tocqueville struggled to define what to call this. Words like tyranny and despotism belong to a different age. He could not think of a term, so instead he described it. Democratic oppression, he wrote, would be, quote, unlike anything that ever before existed in the world, end quote. An equal democratic society, made up of people pursuing their own happiness, could become so atomized that citizens would give up on politics, withdraw, leave it to someone else. Above these people would stand, quote, an immense and tutelary power, which takes upon itself alone to secure their gratifications and to watch over their fate, end quote. This power would seek to keep people in perpetual childhood. After this one trip, Tocqueville never returned to America. He had seen enough to explain to people back home that he had seen the future. Like it or not, there was no going back to how things used to be. He was right about that as well. If you would like to mark America's 250th birthday with The Economist Road Trip in the company of Alexis de Tocqueville and listen to the 6-part podcast, there's a brief advertisement, as it were, economist.com/Tocqueville-road-trip. I'll spell that out for you if you want to go type it up later. economist.com/TOCQUEVILLE-ROAD-TRIP. If you do give that a listen, I'm sure there'll be many more British style insights as to America's development. Let's take a look now at a more global trend befitting this, as it were, global publication. We're looking at the deglobalization of culture, rather ironically, an article called The Fragmentation of Fun. Worldwide platforms are driving a surprising surge in homegrown entertainment. Tents are being packed, wellies wiped down, and joints rolled up in preparation for the Roskilde Festival, a hedonistic week of music and culture, which begins on June 27th in eastern Denmark. The lineup is as international as ever, featuring The Cure from Britain, Addison Rae from America, Jennie of Blackpink from South Korea, and scores of other acts from Australia's Folk B Trio to the Pili Pili Girls of Tanzania. Yet eavesdrop on the private playlists of Danish festival goers, and you may hear a more local soundtrack. 9 of the 10 most streamed tracks in Denmark in 2025 were by Danes, belting out lyrics in Danish. The top hit was Hele Vigen, or All the Way, by Danes Omar and Mumle. It might seem surprising in a world of global stars that the 6 million Danes, many of whom are fluent in English, listen mainly to homegrown music. And until fairly recently, they did not.
In 2019, only 5 songs in Denmark's top 20 were in Danish. By last year, the figure was 18 out of 20. A similar trend is underway in other countries and in other forms of entertainment as well. From Asia to the Americas, music charts are increasingly dominated by local sounds. Hollywood television streaming companies are commissioning more local productions in foreign markets, causing consumption of American shows to fall. Social networks are connecting the whole world, but so far, people are mainly using them to consume local content. And as video gaming expands, it too is becoming increasingly tailored to local cultures. For those who thought that globalization would lead to a stale worldwide monoculture in which everyone heard, watched, and played the same things, the local revival is something of a surprise. Global audiences can still be commanded by a handful of stars and events, such as the Men's Football World Cup, and with an audience of billions. Yet, they are becoming the exception. As global streaming platforms permeate new markets, local culture is proving remarkably resistant. America's grip on worldwide popular culture is loosening, and in some cases, new technology is pushing the globalization of entertainment unexpectedly into reverse. Spotify, which turned 20 years old this year, offers virtually all music to anyone with an internet connection. As users can listen to anything at no marginal cost, the biggest stars have only gotten bigger. Global digital distribution has turbocharged the fame of singers like Taylor Swift, who have seen their royalty earnings rise faster than those lower down the entertainment food chain. Any way you want it. Yet, streaming seems to be having another, less obvious effect. As digital distribution spreads to more households and more countries, the biggest stars are a more varied bunch than in the past. Spotify's global top 50 last year included songs in 16 languages, more than double the number of languages in 2020. The Danes are now the only ones to be marching to their own beat. In 2023, Will Page and Chris Dalla-Riva noted in a London School of Economics paper that a number of European countries, including France, Germany, Italy, and Poland, had seen rising domestic shares of their top 10s in the preceding decade. Since then, the phenomenon seems to have spread. Mr. Page, formerly chief economist at Spotify, finds that 55% of streams of songs in Sweden's top 20 last year were in Swedish, up from 29% in 2019. Norway's figure rose from 13% to 38% in that same period. Latin America has gone the same way. Brazil, astonishingly so. In the first week of June, 96 of the top 100 artists on YouTube Music in that country were Brazilian. The foreigners included Justin Bieber and Michael Jackson. Last year, Thailand had a solidly local top 10, while Indonesia and the Philippines each had 8 local tracks in their respective charts. Nigeria's top 10 were all local, as were 9 of South Africa's, according to IFPI, which represents the recorded music industry. Hindi's share of music streaming is falling in India because listeners are tuning in to even more local tracks in languages such as Malayalam and Odia, according to EY, a professional services firm. Exceptions to the local trend include tiny countries and those that share their language with a bigger one. Ireland and Australia's charts are dominated by other English-speaking countries, Portugal's by Brazilians. So what is going on? On the supply side, digital technology has demolished barriers to entry that existed in the area when recording and distributing music required a deal with a record company. In the CD age, economies of scale ruled. Turning a big-ish American act into a global one made more financial sense than developing a domestic niche like Danish hip-hop. Streaming allows those niches to be profitably filled. At the same time, the economics of the music industry have turned in favor of keeping it local. Live gigs, once a way to drum up sales of CDs, have become a major source of revenue, and touring locally is cheaper than traveling the world. Artists are keener than ever to cultivate superfans who splurge on merchandise and who act as mini promoters on social media. They need to rev up that kind of community, means that it is better to be concentratedly popular with 6 million Danes than sparsely popular with 6 million people globally. On the demand side, people's listening is increasingly guided by algorithms rather than tastemakers on TV or the radio. Algorithms funnel billions of streams to top artists like Miss Swift, but they also drive people more deeply into niches.
TV and radio producers sometimes seem to have assumed that listeners' preferences would be more global than they really were. In 2023, German songs accounted for only 4 of the country's top 100 radio plays, but 44 of its 100 most streamed songs, notes Mr. Page. Ironically, it's these unregulated markets which have achieved what intervention in regulated markets failed: domestic prominence. Global firms are adapting. In the past 2 years, Sony Music has opened offices in Greece, the Czech Republic, and Dubai, and has made deals with locally focused labels in Germany, Denmark, and France. Universal has invested in local catalogs such as RS Group, Thailand's second largest music collection. Warner Music has hired more talent scouts in countries like Mexico. Its local boss there, Ruben Abraham, has vowed not to tropicalize Mexican music for export, arguing that, quote, when the foundation is authentic, the music connects far beyond its original territory, end quote. That's the way you need it, to continue the subtitles alluded to from 80s pop. Television bosses have been drawing similar conclusions. In the early stages of its global expansion, Netflix had a brief spell of trying to make shows that were universal. Marco Polo from 2014 dramatized the Asian adventures of the Venetian explorer. Sense8 of 2015 followed 8 physically linked strangers from around the world, or at least from major streaming markets. Such fare did not hit the spot. What you realize is maybe there isn't a global show, says Larry Tons, Netflix head of content in Europe, the Middle East, and Africa. The company saw that when we try to make things for everybody, maybe that's not going to work in the long term. Instead, it has pushed into hyper-local stories aimed at local audiences. 1670, a Monty Python-esque comedy set in 17th century Poland, may have baffled executives in Los Angeles, but Netflix's local commissioning team got it, and it has become a Polish hit. Troll is a very Norwegian tale of monsters in the mountains. Series stay authentic with the help of local executives. The company has a dozen offices in Europe and Africa and local testing. Shows are tried out on Netflix subscribers in-country rather than on test audiences in theaters in California. Other streamers are doing much the same. Amazon has made big bets in Latin America. Warner Brothers commissioned local shows ahead of streaming launches in Italy, Germany, and Turkey this year. Whereas 6 years ago, 70% of the shows commissioned by global streaming platforms were North American. In the first quarter of this year, only 36% were, according to Ampere Analysis, a research firm. By Ampere's reckoning, last year, Netflix made more foreign language shows than English ones for the first time. As streamers push deeper into foreign markets, local shows help them reach subscribers beyond the elites who might have been happy with American fare. They are also cheaper to make. With a reported budget of $6.3 million, Troll was lavish by Norwegian standards, but a bargain in American terms. Mr. Tan says that most productions are budgeted such that they will be financially successful, even if they don't travel far beyond their local market. As in the music business, executives have concluded that the best chance of having a global hit is to make something authentically local. Adolescence was binged around the world because, not in spite of, its gritty Britishness, argues Mr. Tons. He says Netflix's data show that you never get a global hit that has not first been intensely popular in its home country. You need a burning hot core, not tepid flames just dispersed around, he says. Shows need superfans, just as musicians do. The upshot is that viewers are watching less American entertainment. American shows' share of global demand for TV series fell from 51% in 2022 to 42% last year, calculates Parrot Analytics, which measures demand based on consumption, search, and social interactions. In countries big enough to attract commissions from streamers, local consumption is rising. Digital Eye, a data firm, finds that on Netflix and Amazon Prime, local content share of viewership rose from 28% in 2021 to 39% in 2025 in Spain and from 14% to 20% in Britain. By its measure of Netflix's 10 most watched shows or movies in Japan and South Korea, last year were local fare. As with music, countries that share a language with a bigger neighbor struggle. Local content accounts for less than 4% of Australians' Netflix viewing, reckons Digital Eye. Canada's share is similarly low. Australia last year announced a new requirement that streamers spend a minimum amount on local content. The European Union
has a similar rule. The local trend is not as universal as in the music industry, since making a TV series is a lot more expensive than recording a song. Netflix boasts that it has made shows in more than 50 countries, but that still leaves about 150 more to go. Between 2022 and 25, 89% of countries saw a rise in the share of demand for shows from foreign countries other than America, finds Christopher Hamilton of Parrot. Quote, America's dominant role as content supplier to the world is slipping, end quote, he says. For a sense of where things may be heading, consider user-generated video on social networks. Platforms like YouTube already feature hours of content from every country in the world. Yet consumption patterns appear to be stubbornly local. Alexander Gonklav and Yiman Margaret Ng of the University of Illinois analyzed YouTube's trending lists in 104 countries between 2022 and 25. Of the 726,627 videos on the lists, three-quarters trended or went viral in only one country. Going truly global was almost unheard of. Just three videos trended everywhere. They were an Apple product launch, a Mr. Beast contest, and a Blackpink music video. As in music, consumption seems to be localizing, even at a subnational level. Ashish Parwani of EY reports that in India, where around 95% of content consumed on YouTube is in Indian languages, more than half the content produced in the country is in tongues other than Hindi. You can go your own way. As the youngest entertainment mass medium, gaming has changed the most in recent years. A generation ago, games were sold in boxes to a niche audience of young people who played them on expensive hardware. Now, they are distributed digitally, often free of charge, to a mass audience of gamers playing on smartphones. Over 3.5 billion people play, a figure that has doubled in little more than a decade. With more gamers and cheaper distribution, have come many more titles. In the 6 years to 2025, the annual number of PC game releases more than doubled, found Matthew Ball, recently named Chief Strategy Officer at Xbox, Microsoft's gaming division. The growing amount of time spent playing has been going up mainly to the long tail of smaller titles. Between 2022 and 25, time spent gaming the 20 most popular PC games fell by 1%, while time spent on games outside the top 20 increased by 44%, calculates Newzoo, a firm of analysts. Despite this lengthening tail, gaming on PCs and consoles remains fairly similar from country to country. Titles like Fortnite, Roblox, and Minecraft appear in top tens across America and Europe. Yet on mobile, which has a far larger audience, regional tastes become more apparent. Data from Sensor Tower, which tracks app usage, shows that across the five biggest gaming markets, America, China, Japan, Britain, and South Korea, no single game was in every country's top 10 by monthly users last year. Their top 10s had 34 different titles. Some countries had highly culturally specific games. India's top 10 included a game based on Karom, a popular tabletop game on that subcontinent. Country-specific titles are helped along by Apple and Google's app stores, which provide recommendations by country, says Monorosier of Newzoo. And whereas the PC and console audience in most emerging markets is too small to justify local titles, the smartphone's ubiquity means that region-first design pays back. Garena, the Singapore-based developer of Free Fire, has used this to its advantage. This last shooter standing game is relatively little played in America and Europe, where Fortnite is preferred. But thanks to a huge following in Asia and Latin America, last year, Free Fire had more worldwide users than any mobile game bar Roblox, says Sensor Tower. The game is tailored to address pain points in emerging markets, Garena says. It is optimized for lower-end devices with less storage and weaker processing power. Programmers made adjustments after a player in Mexico showed them how he had to play next to a fan to cool down his phone. Many gamers in these regions lack credit cards or even bank accounts, so Garena introduced alternatives such as prepaid cards and phone company billing. Garena has also adapted its content for local tastes. Whereas Fortnite holds special events during mainly Western festivals like Halloween and Christmas and features content from films such as Back to the Future, Free Fire organizes equivalents aimed at other parts of the world. Last year,
it celebrated 50 years of Sholay, a classic Bollywood movie, by introducing items from that film into the game. It holds events around the Rio Carnival, Diwali, and Ramadan, in which players can give alms by completing in-game challenges. In-country staff spot local crazes. Last year, when a video of a boy dancing at the head of an Indonesian racing boat went viral on TikTok, Free Fire gave players the ability to perform that dance in the game. The assumption that American game makers would indefinitely set the terms of global interactive entertainment, culturally, commercially, technologically, is no longer operative, wrote Joost van Drunen of New York University's Stern School of Business in a recent essay on the decline of Fortnite, continuing, "The audiences they cultivated are moving on, and the competitors they ignored are now eating their lunch." Chief among the lunch eaters is China. Chinese game makers have increased their share of non-China market from 10.7% to 14% in the past 6 years. China's publishers, quote, have taken the mobile gaming world by storm, end quote, says Sam On of Sensor Tower, which counts two Chinese firms in the top three globally by in-app revenue. Mr. On has tallied the highest-earning mobile game so far this year in the 10 largest markets. Two Chinese-made titles, King Shot, a strategy game, and Gossip Harbor, a puzzle game, are in the top 10 in 8 different countries. Yet so far, China's power in the games market has not resulted in the transmission of much Chinese culture. Indeed, in order to succeed abroad, Chinese publishers have had to make games that are totally different from those they sell at home. 9 of the top 10 games in China are not found in any other big market's top 10, says Mr. On. Most generate virtually all the revenue at home. Many overseas hits have loosely adopted the culture of their target markets. King Shot seems set in medieval Europe, while the characters and setting of Gossip Harbor recall the United States. In music, video, and interactive entertainment, global tech platforms have made it easier than ever to distribute entertainment around the world. Yet the sheer abundance of content that these platforms have helped to generate means that more than ever, global audiences are able to assert distinctively local preferences. On that note about the globalization, rather anti-globalization trends, we turn to one that is very global. In this case, castles made of sand. Techno-libertarians are flocking to build their own enclaves in the Caribbean. A very vocal story, this. The island of Nevis, a sleepy speck in the eastern Caribbean, is up in arms. Last year, Olivier Johnsons, a Belgian crypto billionaire who acquired a local citizenship through investment, surprised his 13,000 fellow islanders by declaring the construction of a huge futuristic enclave. If approved, the Destiny project will span a tenth of the island and accommodate 10,000 new residents with their own currency and courts. It would be the Monaco Dubai of the Caribbean, according to Mr. Johnsons. Locals are outraged. "You've got to be crazy," says Glendale Herbert of the Nevis Community Foundation. The Caribbean has become a mecca for libertarian enclaves over the past decade. A constellation of so-called special jurisdictions rings this basin, from charter cities to blockchain-based collectives. "This is where the most daring experiments are taking place," says Vera Kachanova of the Free Cities Foundation, an American think tank. Their promoters are typically Western eccentrics and tech bros fleeing red tape and woke politicians. Such ventures have a troubled history. In the late 20th century, a string of American businessmen tried to establish nations in the Caribbean. In the 1970s, a New York skincare magnate launched Operation Atlantis, towing a cement iron boat to the Bahamas and declaring independence. It quickly sank. In the 1980s, a fugitive Wall Street fraudster thought he might escape justice by buying half of Barbuda and turning it into an independent principality. In 1999, a grifter from Arizona proclaimed ownership of a submerged atoll off the Cayman Islands and named it New Utopia. Newer projects are less fanciful. "Most are special lifestyle zones," says Ms. Kichinova. Crypto City, a private town being built on the Venezuelan island of Margarita, is primarily residential. The Veritas villages being set up by a Canadian entrepreneur in Nicaragua, Panama, and Costa Rica are resorts with odd branding. After failing to forge an anti-statist collective on a Bitcoin-funded cruise liner, seasteaders in Panama now plan to build floating homes called Sea Pods. A project called Prospera is an exception.
established on the Honduran island of Roatan in 2017. Its American founders have used a loose tax and regulatory framework to attract fintech, biotech, and robotics startups. It is backed by venture capitalists including Peter Thiel and Mark Anderson, as well as Sam Altman, the boss of OpenAI. Labs there run trials outside American regulatory purview, including treatments for Alzheimer's and cancer, weight loss drugs, and neural implants. The autoclave has its own legal system called ULEX, which allows firms to choose the regulations which apply to them. Proponents argue that these projects help locals by boosting employment and competing with shoddy elected governments. Most sit on fallow land and produce their own energy from renewables. Some opponents weaken their case by being alarmist. A common claim is that zones harbor sex trafficking rings. Others seem nostalgic. People are flailing against the idea because they're stuck in what we used to do, says Mark Brantley, premier of Nevis and a big supporter of Destiny. Who is this for? Yet some of the criticisms are valid. The zones pay little tax and rarely house locals. For entities obsessed with sovereignty, they can be flippant about assailing it. After the Honduran Supreme Court's ruling that the legislation authorizing the development was unconstitutional, Prospera sued Honduras for $11 billion, two-thirds of its annual budget. In April, Honduran media published recordings in which Honduras's former president, Juan Orlando Hernandez, appears to discuss the terms of the deal under which President Donald Trump pardoned his conviction for drug trafficking. In exchange for his release, he seems to say, his national party was to grant Prospera more land and regulatory perks. Mr. Hernandez has said the recordings are false. Nevisians worry that Destiny may go further. It is unclear whether its 10,000 supposed residents would get a vote. Those against the project fear that if they did, it would let them use a constitutional path to unilateral secession from St. Kitts, its federal partner. This represents to us on Nevis the single greatest threat to our existence ever, says Kelvin Daly, an activist in Charlestown, the island's capital. And yet those who, like Mr. Daly, oppose the libertarian zones are not making much progress. One reason is changing political winds as a crop of right-wing pro-business leaders take power across Latin America. Another is money. Prospera pays its workers a premium above the Honduran minimum wage. The Veritas villages claim to have an education and healthcare charity called Help Them Help Themselves. In April, Destiny offered every resident of Nevis $100 a month if the development goes ahead, on top of a slice of future profits. The estate agent handling Destiny's land purchases is Mr. Brantley's wife. Demand is rising. Nice weather and loose laws are obvious draws, while the Iran war is forcing rich people to reconsider the safety of the Persian Gulf. The renaissance in charter cities began after the financial crisis of 2007-9.

distributing AI wealth is catching on. Doesn't make sense. Populists on left and right are scrambling for answers. On June 5th, President Donald Trump appeared to endorse a proposal championed by Sam Altman of OpenAI, under which AI firms would voluntarily contribute equity to a public wealth fund, with the returns eventually flowing to households. It almost becomes a partnership with the American public, President Trump declared, continuing, it would make them rich. Bernie Sanders, a lefty senator from Vermont, wants a one-off 50% tax on AI firms' value paid in stock to give Americans a, quote, direct ownership stake, end quote. Mr. Amodai has floated the idea of universal capital accounts. These proposals reflect a growing belief that if AI generates extraordinary wealth, the public should share in it. Beneath the populist packaging lies a serious idea. Wealth in America is already concentrated. The top 1% own nearly a third of it, and the bottom half, just 2.5%. If AI substantially raises the returns to capital relative to labor, that divide could widen further. Superintelligence, if it ever materializes, could make much human labor obsolete, leaving the gains to whoever owns those machines. In such a future, giving the public a stake starts to look prudent. In one sense, citizens already have a claim on AI success. Governments tax corporate profits, which is an efficient way of sharing in firms' upside without picking winners or exposing taxpayers to losses. The case for AI wealth funds is therefore in part political. Direct ownership stakes make the gains from AI more visible while providing insurance against a future in which a handful of firms capture an ever larger share of economic activity. Still, pursuing that goal raises practical questions. The first is how the assets get into public hands. Mr. Altman has proposed voluntary donations, but the mechanics are tricky. Newly issued shares would dilute existing investors, including in OpenAI's case Microsoft, who may object. Mr. Altman himself owns no equity in his firm, so he has no founder stake to donate. As the AI labs prepare to go public, such dilution would soon hit pension funds and retail investors as well. Voluntary schemes can be meaningful or painless, but not both. If governments buy stakes directly, that would put taxpayers on the hook for loss-making firms at frothy valuations. Senator Sanders' approach, forcing firms to transfer equity, would raise more money but would be hard to distinguish from expropriation, inviting legal battles and chilling investment by reducing the expected rewards of future successes. Dispersing the proceeds involves more choices. One model is Norway's oil fund, whose returns help fund public services. Another is Alaska's permanent fund, which invests the state's resource revenues on behalf of residents and pays them annual dividends. A third is something akin to the Trump accounts the president has proposed for American toddlers. These would be seeded by the state, compound over time, and be used to fund college or a pension fund, say. The left may prefer the Norwegian way. President Trump would prefer one of the other two. Command, shift, control. Public ownership carries risks. It blurs the line between regulator and shareholder. Politicians may be unwilling to pursue antitrust action or impose costly safety rules on publicly owned firms and happy to prop up stumbling ones and their valuations. This may entrench incumbents and weaken competition. AI rents may also flow somewhere unexpected. Electricity transforms society, but a wealth fund built around electric utilities would be a dud. The best way to minimize such downsides would be a public wealth fund invested in a broad equity index. The capital could come from taxes on AI profits or mandatory equity contributions from across the AI economy, which, if the optimists are correct, may one day mean most business. Even extraordinary returns would still probably translate into a modest dividend arriving years from now. The harder questions, how to tax AI, how to regulate it, and how to support displaced workers, would still remain. And on that final article note, I have time for one last epigram, this one coming from a poet in Great Britain, the home country of this particular periodical. It was a poem meant to be engraved on a dog's collar. I am His Highness's dog at Kew. Pray tell me, sir, whose dog are you? On that note, I wish you and the United States of America a far less

0: time in our next 250 years, perhaps, as we plot the course for our collective futures. None of us will probably make the 500th, but here's to your next birthday, whenever it might be. And I wish you, on behalf of everybody at Cleveland Science Center Radio, happy listening.
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0: Did you know that programs like this radio show are made possible through the generosity of donors who believe that information, connection, and community should be accessible to everyone? 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
2: Next is a brief poetry moment. The poem entitled Young and Old is by Charles Kingsley. Young and Old.

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Then hey for boot and horse lad, and round the world away, young blood must have his course lad, and every dog his day. When all the world is old lad, and all the trees are brown, and all the sport is tail lad, and all the wheels run down, creep home and take your place there, the spent and maimed among. God grant you find one face there you loved when all was young.

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0: 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It is a safe place to share ideas, thoughts, and feelings, as all information shared is confidential. The program gives clients the opportunity to meet and communicate with people who are dealing with similar challenges, fostering newfound hope. 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Again, that's Anthony Griffin at 216-658-4675. Staying Connected. The Staying Connected group is a monthly meeting held for 6 months for clients that have completed the Vision of Success program. Staying Connected gives clients additional opportunities to hear from speakers and receive ongoing support from their peers who are sharing similar experiences. Contact Stephanie O'Donnell at 216-658-4679 for more info. It's time for The Week, here on the Cleveland Sight Center Network.
2: 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This is Susan, today reading The Week. Today's global trade story. Trump orders 50% tariff on most Canadian goods. What happened? President Donald Trump signed proclamations imposing 50% tariffs on a wide range of Canadian imports, claiming that America's second largest trading partner has unfairly discriminated against U.S. autos, alcohol, and dairy products. The tariffs, set to take effect in 30 days, rely on Section 338 of the Tariff Act of 1930, which has never been used to levy import duties and is untested in court. Some products, like energy, would be exempt, but the new tax will apply to goods that comply with the U.S.-Mexico-Canada Free Trade Agreement, the White House said. Who said what? The new tariffs could unleash a new wave of economic chaos, with risks of higher inflation and further fraying of relations with Canada, the Associated Press said. A senior administration official said that Canada was one of the only nations other than China that retaliated against Trump's previous tariffs and must be held accountable. Canadian Prime Minister Mark Carney said that Canada, as is its right, had merely matched Trump's tariffs, but his country stands ready to engage intensively to address a trade dispute that has raised costs for families, particularly in the U.S. What next? The new tariffs would apply to nearly $20 billion of Canadian goods, the White House said, or roughly 5.2% of Canadian imports last year. But Trump's invocation of 338 is the nuclear option, threatening all U.S. trading partners and injecting massive uncertainty into the global economy, Cato Institute economist Scott Wincombe said to the AP. We crossed the Rubicon. Today's media story. Court pauses Paramount-Warner Brothers merger. what happened. A federal judge in California paused Paramount's $111 billion acquisition of Warner Brothers Discovery, agreeing with 12 states that the merger of two of Hollywood's remaining five major movie studios could run afoul of antitrust laws. The combined company would also amalgamate CBS, CNN, HBO Max, Paramount Plus, and dozens of cable channels. The pause will last only 14 days, said the New York Times. But in her ruling, U.S. District Judge Aracela Martinez-Olguin raised the prospect of a much longer delay. Who said what? California Attorney General Rob Bonta, the lead plaintiff in the lawsuit, hailed the ruling as a critical first win in our case to ensure this mega merger never sees the light of day. Paramount said the lawsuit's antitrust arguments are without merit, and it would vigorously defend its lawful pro-competitive merger, along with the dozen states the merger is being challenged in court by a group of consumers, the Writers Guild of America, and Paramount shareholders. What next? Martinez-Olguin said she would consider issuing a longer injunction at an August 3rd hearing. Any lengthy delay in the merger, which has been set to be completed as soon as tomorrow, would have huge financial costs for Paramount, NPR said. Starting October 1st, it has to pay Warner shareholders roughly $650 million for every 90 days the deal is set back. Today's international story. Burnham takes over as UK Prime Minister. What happened? Former Greater Manchester Mayor Andy Burnham took office yesterday as Britain's seventh Prime Minister in 10 years, vowing that his government would be a circuit breaker after a series of wrong turns by successive leaders since the 1980s. I know people at home are fed up with politics, Burnham said outside No. 10 Downing Street, shortly after King Charles III officially appointed him Prime Minister following Keir Starmer's resignation. We need to be better. We will be. Who said what? Burnham wasted no time showing there's much more to him than the friendly, folksy image he's cultivated in public by swiftly banishing Keir Starmer's closest allies from the cabinet, Politico said. The biggest surprise was Burnham's appointment of former Defense Secretary John Healey as Chancellor of the Exchequer, putting the Treasury in a safe pair of hands as he moves to decentralize power from London, reindustrialize the country, and unwind the privatization of key utilities. The new prime minister named Ed Miliband as foreign secretary and kept Shabana Mahmood as home secretary, signaling he's largely backing her efforts to crack down on legal and illegal migration, the New York Times said. What next? Burnham said he was working on a 10-year plan for Britain and today would unveil some more initial measures to give people some breathing space now, some help with the cost of living. He also pledged to end rough sleeping or homelessness. It's not all bad. Professional chef Maurice Levine is teaching his 2 million TikTok followers how to make family meals for just $5. Known online as Chef Mo, Levine records himself at the grocery store buying the ingredients and then back in his kitchen preparing the meal. Viewers say they appreciate his budget-friendly, nutritious recipes and how he teaches cooking techniques. I know this won't stop world hunger, he told the Washington Post, but we can help people, and it's kind to be kind. Gray whales are dying in the Pacific. Gray whales are in the midst of a catastrophic mortality event off the U.S. West Coast, according to the nonprofit group Public Employees for Environmental Responsibility, PEER. Close to 150 carcasses were found on beaches along the Pacific Ocean just this year. This loss is heavily tied to human-caused climate change. Gray whales face multiple threats, including ship strikes and reduced food sources, said PEER in a statement. Between 2019 and 2023, the gray whale population declined almost 30% from 20,500 to 14,526, and an estimated 2,500 to 8,000 whales died in 2025 and 2026. The marine mammals are starving because Arctic sea ice decline is reducing their Arctic seabed prey resource, said Rick Steiner, an Alaska marine ecologist and the chair of PEER's board of directors. The whales travel to the Arctic to feed on crustaceans called amphipods, said Smithsonian Magazine, and because climate change is reducing the amphipod population, some whales are detouring into dangerous places like San Francisco Bay, where they are being fatally struck by ships or becoming entangled in fishing gear. Great whales were once protected under the Endangered Species Act because of commercial overfishing, but were removed from the protection list in 1994 after populations recovered. The National Oceanic and Atmospheric Administration has yet to relist them or take other protective action. However, individual states have enacted protective policies. The loss of thousands of whales in just 2 years, Pierre Steiner said in a statement, should be of concern to us all. Will a new Trump rule kill the U.S. edge in science? The U.S. has long led the world in scientific research, a feat that has undergirded the country's economic and political might. Now, researchers are pushing back against a proposed Trump administration rule scientists say would upend the federal funding that drives U.S. science by shifting grant-making decisions away from independent experts and into the hands of the president's political allies. What did the commentator say? Proposed rule would give President Donald Trump's appointees power over hundreds of billions of dollars in federal grant funding while diminishing the traditional role of scientific peer reviewers, said the Washington Post. Projects would be evaluated to ensure they advance the president's priorities while rejecting projects and institutions that promote DEI, affirm transgender identities, or support anti-American ideas. The new grant makers would thus have wider latitude to defund anything Trump doesn't like, said Elizabeth Colbert at The New Yorker. The White House argues the change would bring much-needed accountability to the grant-making process, said an administration spokesperson to the Post. Shifting responsibility for scientific funding to political operatives would amount to cancel culture for cancer research, said Representative Rosa DeLauro, Democrat of Connecticut, at The Hill. It would be a system of arbitrary political control that's ripe for abuse. The Trump administration could deny a grant for any reason or no reason at all. The change would be welcomed by Americans who believe in democracy and democratic accountability, said Michael Cochin at The American Mind. The current peer review system ends up enforcing consensus rather than discovering truth by rewarding scientists who play it safe. American researchers are not going to be able to cure disease, and you are not going to be able to grow the economy, said Sudeep Parikh, the CEO of the American Association for the Advancement of Science, to STAT. U.S. science is already struggling. The administration suspended and canceled nearly 8,000 scientific grants in 2025, said The Atlantic. What next? Science and education groups are lobbying lawmakers on Capitol Hill to oppose the rule. Some 300 leading scientific organizations sent a letter to the administration requesting more time to review the proposed regulation, said the Post. Dozens of Democratic members of Congress have condemned the proposal, but the public comment period closed last week, and the administration plans to finalize the sweeping rule by October 1st. Japan's first post-war intelligence agency. Japan plans to open its first centralized intelligence agency since World War II in the face of the increased security threats posed by China and Russia. Prime Minister Sune Takichi has described the new legislation for this agency that has just passed the upper house of Japan's legislature, the National Diet, as a first step towards strengthening the country's independent espionage capabilities. How will it work? The agency will be made up of two bodies. A National Intelligence Council will act as the government's command center for intelligence gathering and analysis, and a National Intelligence Bureau will be responsible for operations. The aim is to improve Japan's intelligence abilities by strengthening coordination, reducing interagency barriers, and ensuring that intelligence products better meet policymakers' requirements, said Sanshiro Hosaka of the International Center for Defense and Security to Al Jazeera. Why now? Pacifism is enshrined in Japan's post-war constitution and culture, so the country has relied on cooperation with the U.S. for decades. But the Trump administration's repudiation of long-standing allies has revealed the dangers of over-reliance on U.S. intelligence sharing. With the reform of its intelligence system, Japan's approach to security is becoming more self-reliant and autonomous. Japan's intelligence system has long been fragmented, said the New York Times. times, that has left the country especially vulnerable to espionage and foreign interference. To make matters worse, Japan also lacks an anti-espionage law, which has made it relatively easy for foreign intelligence activities to go unpunished. Japan has had enough of being a spy paradise, said Philip Shetler Jones and Mahashi Umehara of the Royal United Services think tank to the Times. How are Russia and China operating now? Chinese and Russian activity within Japan has increased in recent years. In 2024, cybersecurity research group Citizen Lab exposed a so-called paper wall of Beijing-run websites disguised as Japanese-language news sources to spread pro-China disinformation. The Russian military, meanwhile, has taken advantage of lax espionage laws to establish a secretive intelligence unit in Tokyo, known as the 20th Directorate. Posing as diplomats or business people, its officers work to buy or steal battlefield technology and smuggle it into Russia, said the New York Times, with 90% of Russian missiles and drones used in Ukraine containing Japanese components. Iran war escalates as U.S. reports more troop deaths. What happened? The U.S. military on Monday completed a ninth consecutive night of airstrikes on Iranian targets, and Iran again fired missiles and drones at Kuwait, Bahrain, and Jordan. The Pentagon yesterday said a U.S. service member was killed in Iraq on Saturday during the controlled detonation of a downed Iranian drone, and human remains were found at a military base in Jordan, hit by Iranian strikes on Friday. That attack killed two U.S. troops, and if the remains are confirmed to be a soldier missing since the strikes, the U.S. death toll from the Iran war will be 18. Iran said U.S. strikes had killed at least 50 people since a ceasefire collapsed last week. Who said what? The U.S. hit Iran very hard again last night in honor of the great patriots killed, Trump told reporters. We feel very badly, but those great people were fighting that Iran cannot have a nuclear weapon. Iran has been stepping up its strikes on Jordan as it seeks to produce American casualties and deter Washington from escalating its test of wills with Tehran, the Wall Street Journal said. What next? Even larger American attacks may be coming as more U.S. warplanes head to the Middle East, the journal said. The U.S. is planning for a wider war, a U.S. official told the Washington Post, but with dwindling munition stockpiles and growing battle damage, we do not have enough to safely sustain operations, and I don't think the White House is aware of that. Spain beats Argentina to win second World Cup. What happened? Spain beat defending champions Argentina's 1-0 to win its second World Cup title, with Fran Torres scoring the decisive goal in the 106th minute. Spain captain Rodri was crowned the Golden Ball winner as best player, while goalkeeper Unai Simón won the Golden Glove after conceding just one goal during Spain's 8 games. The Golden Boot went to France's Kylian Mbappe, whose 10 goals in the tournament edged out the 8 scored by Argentina's Lionel Messi. Who said what? Spain was so good, not even an absolute icon like Messi had any answers amid its airtight defense, the Associated Press said. Messi has put in some of the great World Cup performances, the Athletic said, but his final international match was not even with a million miles of being one of them. And Argentina had nothing else. Only a near-perfect game by Argentina goalkeeper Emiliano Martinez kept this from being a laugher, Nancy R. Moore said at USA Today. What next? President Donald Trump, who was loudly booed as he entered the field after the match to hand out medals, is already seeking an opportunity to host the next World Cup, the Washington Post said. The 2030 men's tournament will be primarily co-hosted by Morocco, Portugal, and Spain, and Saudi Arabia is widely expected to host the 2034 competition. Next year's Women's World Cup is in Brazil. U.S. arrests Tate brothers on U.K. rape charges. What happened? U.S. Marshals arrested controversial Manosphere influencers Andrew and Tristan Tate in Florida on Saturday after British prosecutors said they had filed 38 new criminal charges against the brothers. Britain's Crown Prosecution Service said the Tates, who are dual U.S.-British citizens, now face a total of 59 charges, including rape, assault, sex trafficking, and offenses related to indecent images of a child. They were arrested pursuant to extradition proceedings proceedings, a U.S. Marshals Service spokesperson told NPR. Who said what? The arrest of the Tate brothers, whose social media empire promotes wealth, male dominance, and misogyny, puts the U.S. at the center of an international legal saga, the Associated Press said. In 2024, British police secured European arrest warrants for the pair to have them returned from Romania, where they are based, and are under criminal investigation, the BBC said. But after what Romania said was intervention from the Trump administration, the Tates were allowed to fly to Florida last year. What next? The brothers are expected to appear before a magistrate judge in Miami. Secretary of State Marco Rubio will make the ultimate decision about whether to order their extradition, the AP said. But the State Department has granted nearly every British request since ratifying a strengthened extradition treaty in 2007. It's not all bad. An Iowa woman with cystic fibrosis recently underwent a first-of-its-kind quadruple organ transplant surgery. Elizabeth Worley had a double lung transplant in 2017, but her body began rejecting the lungs in February. A second transplant is usually too high risk, but doctors at Northwestern Memorial Hospital have a history of taking on complex cases, said the Chicago Times. And in March, Worley received two lungs, a kidney, and a liver. After months of rehab, she can now walk 4 miles a day. ICE killing sparked protests, fear, and anger. What happened? Outrage at ICE reignited across the U.S. this week after agents shot dead two immigrant drivers in Texas and Maine, neither of whom were the intended targets of ICE operations. In Houston, agents in unmarked SUVs chased a van driven by Lorenzo Salgado Arruja, 52, an undocumented Mexican immigrant who had lived in the U.S. for 35 years. The van's other occupants, now in ICE custody, said the agents trapped Salgado Arruja and opened fire as soon as he emerged, hitting him in the torso and splattering blood on his shirt as he cried in Spanish, "They are killing me." He died in the hospital. Days later, ICE agents in Biddeford, Maine, fired on the car driven by Joan Sebastian Duran Guerrero, 25, and an immigrant from Colombia with authorization to work in the U.S. in front of his home. Neighbors said agents dragged his bloodied, limp body out of the car and handcuffed it, and that his 3-year-old daughter came out in her bluey pajamas to witness the scene. DHS officials said Salgado Arruja had weaponized his vehicle and that Guerrero threatened public safety, but did not provide evidence. Hundreds of people in Texas and Maine protested the killings. "We are left with the same questions," said Maine resident Fernanda McLaughlin. "Why? How? Who will be held accountable?" Mexico filed criminal complaints against the U.S. over the deaths of Salgado Arruja and 16 other Mexican nationals who have died in ICE custody or during ICE encounters. And Colombian President Gustavo Petro called Guerrero's death a murder. The DHS said ICE would refrain from conducting traffic stops unless it was serving a warrant. President Trump, though, ordered agents to continue, posting on Truth Social that such stops were one of ICE's most important and effective crime-fighting tools. What the editorial said, "These senseless deaths are the result of bad policing," said the Houston Chronicle. The ICE agents in Houston were searching for Guatemalan migrants when they started to chase Salgado Arruja, a construction company owner who constantly feared he'd be robbed. How could he have known the men attacking him were feds? He gets run off the road by two cars with no insignias, and a bunch of ununiformed people jump out, said local district attorney Sean Tare. "These are not tactics that I've ever seen. Federal officers have the right to defend themselves when their lives are threatened," said the Washington Post. But after the killings of Renee Good and Alex Preddy in Minneapolis in January, immigration authorities have forfeited the benefit of the doubt. Americans need to see body cam footage when deadly force is used. Yet although Congress allocated $20 million to equip ICE officers with body cams in April, none of the agents involved in either incident were wearing them. What the columnist said. "The problem is that poorly trained officers are being sent out en masse," said Nick Miroff in The Atlantic. ICE has been ramping up immigration arrests to 2,000 a day, nearly double the rate a few months ago. because people increasingly don't answer the door, operations are now more often aimed at people in vehicles, and the agents don't have the training to conduct such stops. Since Trump's return, at least 17 ICE shootings, 5 fatal, involved vehicles. The officer in the Maine shooting was hired just this year. The human toll of all this is heartbreaking, said Adrian Carrisco in The Atlantic. Has the Trump administration declared war on Latino fathers? Salgado Ruja, who put 3 kids through college in the U.S., was in the process of formalizing his immigration status. Guerrero, who days earlier posted a picture of his daughter with the caption, "I love you, my beautiful princess," had a work permit. Of course, even if they had just crossed the border, an irregular immigration status does not give ICE license to murder these members of our community. After the Minneapolis debacle, the Trump administration wanted us to believe it had reformed, said Melissa Geary Grant in The New Republic. It abandoned showy, high-profile ICE operations and replaced top officials. But the recent deaths prove that was a shift in public relations, not attitude. Agents are still terrorizing immigrant neighborhoods, and the DHS is still blaming immigrants for their own deaths and trying to quash independent investigations. And they're hoping you won't notice. It wasn't all bad. Englishman Graham Barrett earned his 10th Guinness World Record in June after harvesting a 3.86-pound elephant garlic bulb from his garden. The retired telecoms manager started racking up records 2 years ago, including the heaviest loofah, celeric, and tomatillo, and the longest pea pod. Last fall, he planted the elephant garlic, a unique species, and instantly knew he had something special, Barrett said. With the bulb 7.5 inches in diameter, his garlic is 5 times the size of a typical elephant garlic. A dog recovering from epilepsy on Long Island has formed an unlikely and miraculous bond with a household duck. Annarelli family's golden retriever, Barley, lost her playfulness after starting treatment in 2024. But when the family brought home an American Pekin duckling, a friendship instantly developed. Every morning, Barley would go to the duck's outdoor pen, which has a wind-protected shed and a small pool. They often wrestle playfully and spar over food. Louis has no idea he's a duck, said Tori Canarelli. He thinks he's a dog. The pair are now inseparable. And the family says the relationship has brought the old joyful Barley back. Maybe she was lonely. I'm not really sure, Canarelli said. Christmas came early this July when 3 dozen professional Santas, Mrs. Clauses, and elves met for the 69th World Santa Claus Congress in Denmark. The annual gathering, begun in 1957 to entertain children, has transformed into a space for employees of the Yuletide season to swap stories, compare birds, and sharpen their craft. Santa impersonators from as far away as the U.S. and Japan partook in parades and competed in gingerbread eating and gift wrapping contests. Christmas isn't a season, said 33-year-old Simon Bronze. It's a feeling. Controversy of the week. Plattner, Anatomy of a Democratic Disaster. Graham Plattner's reputation is in tatters, said George Will in the Washington Post, and so should be the reputations of all those national figures who tried to make him a U.S. senator. For months, Democrats stuck by the 41-year-old political novice, primary voter's choice to challenge Maine's longtime GOP Senator Susan Collins in November, despite a steady drip of scandals. They weren't fazed by his troubling Reddit posts, the Nazi chest tattoo, his habit of sexting women, not his wife, or claims of physical abuse by an ex-girlfriend. It took one ex's claim that Plattner showed up drunk in her house in 2021 and raped her to dislodge him from the warm embraces of left-wing populists such as Senators Bernie Sanders and Elizabeth Warren, leaving Plattner little choice but to end his ludicrous from-the-start campaign. Democrats would have you believe they turned on Plattner because of the rape allegation, said Nick Cottaggio in the Dispatch, an accusation that Plattner is in a mopey 11-minute exit video called All False. In truth, they looked at his sinking poll numbers and reports that this supposedly working-class oysterman was actually the privately schooled son of a successful attorney who sold oysters mostly to his mother's upscale restaurant. As Democrats scramble to find a new nominee for a race that could decide control of the Senate, what lessons can they learn from this Frankenstein-tier experiment gone wrong? They can start by accepting the need to vet their candidates, said Michelle Goldberg in the New York Times. Bettner was discovered and groomed for the spotlight by a pair of progressive operatives, Daniel Moroff and Leanne Fand, who were so infatuated with his identity, a gruff, handsome oysterman with social democratic policies, that they failed to do their due diligence. This was Plattner's first run for office, yet they skipped the standard $20,000 background check for a budget-friendly expedited version that didn't find the many skeletons in his closet. These are the corners you cut when you fall in love too easily, said Renee Graham in the Boston Globe. Why bother vetting when in this gravel-voiced Marine combat veteran that had been handed the perfect white working man whisperer to sell socialism to the masses? The truth is darker than that, said Monica Potts in the New Republic. When Plattner's questionable treatment of women started coming to light, his boosters did more than defend him. They celebrated his checkered history as proof of Plattner's authenticity, that he was, in the words of independent journalist Ken Klipperstein, not a smooth-growing politician. In defending Plattner, Democratic elites revealed their disdain for blue-collar voters, said Noah Rothman in the National Review. A binge-drinking, woman-abusing, Nazi-curious liar, they clearly thought, is just what you get when you meet American working class where they live. Plattner was a train wreck, said Perry Bacon in the New Republic, but it wasn't crazy to think an unconventional outsider might resonate with Maine's white rural electorate. Maybe not, said the New York Times in an editorial, but Plattner's initial appeal was never really about oysters or facial hair. He won June's primary by 50 points because, unlike many Democratic candidates, he seemed to stand for something beyond simply opposing President Trump. He spoke with conviction about fixing an economy that seems rigged for the powerful. The lesson of Plattner is not that the party needs to find scandal-free saviors, but rather that it should find a purpose. Only in America. The U.S. Forest Service has criticized a new gambling platform whose users bet on California wildfires. Wildfire.io slogan, "You can't predict fire, but you can trade on it," says its crowdsourced market will help improve wildfire forecasting. While Wildfire currently allows only simulated bets, with real money coming soon, the USFS says any system that could incentivize people to bet on potential fires that they then start is not compatible with our mission. In other news, Trump rolls back protections for wildlife national monuments. In a pair of policy changes denounced by conservation groups, the Trump administration last week sharply curtailed legal protections for endangered species and slashed the size of two national monuments in Utah considered sacred to Native Americans. The administration narrowed the definition of harm under the 1973 Endangered Species Act, which for decades had meant it was illegal to kill or injure at-risk animals and plants or destroy their habitats. Under the new rule, destroying those habitats is no longer illegal. This is one of the most horrific attempts to harm wildlife in American history, said Aaron Weiss, head of the Center for Western Priorities. Trump also moved to shrink Utah's Bears Ears and Grand Staircase Escalante National Monuments by about 90%. The lands contain ancient cliff dwellings and petroglyphs, as well as coal and uranium deposits that officials want to develop. The U.S. at a glance. From Washington, D.C., proof of life. After a month-long absence that fueled questions and conspiracy theories, Senator Mitch McConnell, Republican from Kentucky, this week, reassured Americans he was alive and recovering from a health scare. The 84-year-old shared a photo of himself in a hospital bed with his wife at his side, the first time he'd been seen since emergency responders carried him out of his Washington, D.C. home on a stretcher on June 14th. He wrote that he'd fallen, briefly lost consciousness, and then developed pneumonia. A polio survivor, McConnell has suffered numerous health issues in recent years and is set to retire in January. You all know how folks in my generation often hesitate to share the vulnerability that comes with growing older, he wrote. But the lack of updates on his condition allowed conspiracy theories to flourish on the right. Trump ally Laura Loomer claimed McConnell was officially brain dead and continued to allege the recent photograph was the work of AI. Some transparency would have resolved a lot of questions, said Senator John Cornyn, Republican from Texas. From Miami, Blanche's bad week. A U.S. district judge in Miami this week condemned a legal agreement between President Trump and Acting Attorney General Todd Blanche as an exercise in self-dealing. Judge Kathleen Williams determined Trump filed a $10 billion lawsuit over his leaked tax returns for an improper purpose. A settlement with the Internal Revenue Service unveiled in May granted the president immunity from tax audits and established a $1.8 billion anti-weaponization fund for Trump allies. Williams didn't void the deal, but said that the administration couldn't claim it stemmed from a legitimate legal process. Another judge has already blocked the fund. Williams recommended one Trump lawyer, Alejandro Brito, to the Florida bar for possible disciplinary action and curbed the ability of another to practice in Florida. From Detroit, parasite spreads. The U.S. this week counted over 4,000 cases in at least 34 states of a foodborne illness that causes explosive diarrhea. Michigan alone confirmed over 3,300 cases of cyclosporiasis, a microscopic parasite that spreads from human feces to produce through unsafe food handling or contaminated water. Health officials suggested lettuce might be the source of the outbreak, while federal and state officials were investigating Taco Bell, where some infected people say they had eaten. Some experts said the parasite is challenging to track, but recent cuts to public health funding by the Trump administration have made it harder. Last year, the Centers for Disease Control removed cyclosporiasis from a list of parasites with mandatory reporting requirements. We're probably missing an awful lot of cases, said former Agriculture Department official Dr. Glenn Morris, but we will never know. She also forwarded her ruling to the New York Bar, where Blanche is a member. Blanche, who was Trump's pick to lead the Justice Department, faced a contentious confirmation hearing this week with members of the Senate Judiciary Committee and a key Republican, walked away saying he was undecided on his support. "I continue to have some concerns," said John Cornyn of Texas, noting that Blanche had not nixed Trump's $1.8 billion slush fund in writing. Another Trump ally, U.S. District Attorney Jay Clayton, also faced heated questioning in his confirmation hearing for Director of National Intelligence after Clayton refused to state that former President Joe Biden won the 2020 election. "We went through our process," Clayton said, "and Joe Biden became the president. That wasn't enough for some senators." "He won't answer a very simple question," said Maine Independent Angus King. From New York City, press freedom. 5 New York Times journalists were subpoenaed by the Justice Department last week after Subpoenaed published a story about security flaws in President Trump's new Qatari-donated Air Force One. In what a Times lawyer called a brazen act of intimidation, federal agents showed up at journalists' homes with subpoenas seeking to force them to testify about their reporting. The story used anonymous sources saying that the Secret Service had urged Trump to travel home from a NATO summit in Turkey on an older version of Air Force One because the new jet lacked some defensive countermeasures, including advanced anti-missile capabilities. A Times spokesperson said the paper had been contacted prior to publication by a senior FBI official who, citing nonspecific national security issues, asked them to hold the story and reveal their sources. Both requests were refused. The subpoenas were issued by Jay Clayton, the U.S. District Attorney in Manhattan, who was recently nominated by Trump as Director of National Intelligence. From Columbia, South Carolina, Graham's replacement. The unexpected death of Senator Lindsey Graham this week kicked off a frenzied search for his replacement as a Republican nominee in November. Governor Henry McMaster appointed Graham's younger sister, Darlene Graham Nordone, to finish the remainder of his term, though she has no national political experience and is not expected to run in this fall's midterm elections. A special election will be held next month to pick a new Republican nominee in the general election against Democrat Annie Andrews. Businessman Mike Lynch, who mounted an unsuccessful primary challenge against Graham earlier this year, has announced that he plans to enter the primary. Representative Nancy Mace teased her interest despite placing last in June's gubernatorial primary and drawing President Trump's ire for calling the release of the government's files on sex offender Jeffrey Epstein. Lieutenant Governor Pamela Evett, a Trump-endorsed candidate who lost in a runoff to Mark Wilson in the state's recent governor race, could also run. The World at a Glance, from Clacton, UK, Political Farce. Reform UK leader Nigel Farage, facing a parliamentary investigation into financial gifts from a crypto entrepreneur, resigned from Parliament last week so he could bolster his credibility by winning back his seat in a special election. The main parties refused to participate in what they called a political stunt, but a comedian in a trash can helmet who calls himself Count Binface declared his candidacy. John Harvey, who first ran for office in 2017 as Lord Buckethead, has a platform including a cap on croissant prices, and he told Clacton voters, "I'll cut your taxes and raise everyone else's." A third of Britons nationwide want Binface to win, compared with just 21% who back Farage. In conservative Clacton, though, the far-right anti-immigration Farage is expected to prevail. From London, suspected terrorism. Counterterrorism police this week took over the investigation into the killing of Anne Widcombe, an outspoken former lawmaker known for her arch conservatism, saying it appeared to be a targeted attack. Widcombe, 78, was found dead from what police described as serious injuries last week in her isolated home in southwest England. A suspect has been arrested, a 28-year-old white British man from Rotherham, who was not previously known to be involved in Islamist or political radicalism. She served in the House of Commons for 23 years and briefly in the cabinet. After leaving office in 2010, she appeared on reality shows like Strictly Come Dancing and later joined the far-right Reform UK party. The Hague, Netherlands, U.S. war on ICC. Secretary of State Marco Rubio said this week the U.S. was launching a campaign to dismantle the International Criminal Court, brick by brick if necessary. The U.S. is not among the 125 members of the court established to prosecute genocide and war crimes in The Hague, but under ICC terms, the court can still issue warrants for American political leaders or soldiers. Rubio wrote in the Wall Street Journal that the U.S. would not let a court run by smug globalists who hate America override U.S. law. The State Department said the administration will use travel bans and sanctions against the ICC and will pressure other countries to withdraw from it. Those who benefit from American security must not stand idly by while those who provide that security are targeted, Rubio said. Mbunya, Congo, U.S. Ebola patient evacuated. A U.S. humanitarian worker infected with Ebola was flown to Germany for treatment this week. He's the second American to be airlifted out of Congo. The unnamed man in his 60s was working as a warehouse manager for the Christian aid group Samaritan's Purse in Bunia, a city at the heart of the outbreak. The Bundigio strain of Ebola, an often fatal hemorrhagic disease for which there is no vaccine or cure, has been spreading in Congo since May, with some 1,900 confirmed cases and 700 deaths. Infected American aid workers can't go home for treatment, even though there are several U.S. hospitals equipped to care for them, because the Trump administration won't allow them in. Germany, which has significant expertise treating Ebola, said the American posed no danger to the public or fellow patients. From Kyiv, turning tide? Ukraine made major military and diplomatic gains this week in a push to pressure Russia into ending its four-year war. An unprecedented wave of Ukrainian strikes in the Sea of Azov, a gulf north of the Black Sea, brought shipping to a near halt in a waterway Russia uses to export grain, oil, and steel. In just over a week, Ukrainian forces disabled about 100 Russian oil tankers, cargo vessels, and other ships, expanding a campaign to choke Russia-occupied Crimea. The peninsula, which Russian President Vladimir Putin illegally annexed 12 years ago and uses to stage attacks against Ukraine, is now under siege, with limited power and supply lines. Ukraine also continued hitting energy infrastructure deep inside Russia with long-range drones, blasting refineries in a campaign that has incapacitated a quarter of the oil production Moscow needs to fund its war. If you stop the enemy on the battlefield, if you stop the war on land, and if you deny him dominance at sea, then the next battlefield becomes the sky, President Volodymyr Zelensky told the Financial Times. And frankly,

Nine European nations, including France, Germany, and the UK, agreed to form a missile defense alliance with Ukraine and create a joint shield over the continent. Elections. Will Trump hijack the midterms? For all of President Trump's overwrought rhetoric about election security, said Steve Bannon in MS.now, he's actually moving the nation in the opposite direction. Trump last week gutted the bipartisan Election Assistance Commission, which provides state and local election administrators with training, security funding, and detailed specifications for testing and safeguarding election equipment. In a blatantly partisan purge, Trump booted the EAC's two Senate-confirmed Democratic members and allowed the remaining Republicans to resign, leaving all four commissioner seats vacant. The firings were enabled by the recent Supreme Court ruling Trump v. Slaughter, that gave the president vast new powers to remove independent agency officials. By beheading the EAC, Trump has left U.S. elections more vulnerable to cyber attacks, foreign influence campaigns, and his own efforts to tilt November's midterms toward the GOP. Democrats are freaking out, said the Wall Street Journal in an editorial, but their panic is overblown. Senate Minority Leader Chuck Schumer, Democrat from New York, called Trump's firing a brazen attempt to seize control of our elections before a single vote is cast. But the EAC's role is appropriately modest, and its staffer can still perform its basic duties. Yes, Trump is probably willing to do whatever he can to help Republicans keep Congress in November, but the comforting reality is that the ballots are controlled by thousands of different state and local officials, not the federal government. Trump's dismantling of the EAC won't sway November's outcomes on its own, said Zachary Wolf in CNN.com, but it's just one piece of a broad scheme to undermine America's electoral system. Trump has instructed Acting Director of National Intelligence Bill Puolti, a fanatic Trump loyalist, to focus on election security issues. As the week went to press, Trump was reportedly preparing to announce that his administration's investigation into the 2020 election uncovered voting machine vulnerabilities. Trump is throwing everything at the proverbial wall, said the Philadelphia Inquirer. He sparked the gerrymandering wars, pushing GOP-led states to redraw their congressional districts and has aggressively sought to end or limit voting by mail. Trump also unsuccessfully demanded that Congress pass the SAVE Act, which would impose federal voting restrictions on states. The chronic liar who tried to overturn the 2020 election has repeatedly shown he'll cross any line to prevent election losses. So let's state the obvious. He's out to rig the midterms. Smithsonian. Is Trump rewriting history? President Trump has declared war on the Smithsonian for daring to teach history, said Mark Stein in Time. In a new 162-page report, the White House Domestic Policy Council argues the institution's National Museum of American History has been captured by a radical activist ideology intent on undermining the noble, honest story of the great country we know and love. The document condemns as anti-American historically accurate displays that detail national shortcomings, including the fact that many founding fathers were slave owners, and that the notoriously racist 1882 Chinese Exclusion Act was shaped by white supremacism. Museum director Anthea Hardegg is mentioned 229 times and is blasted for including a transgender child's diary in a 2020-23 exhibit on girlhood and for correctly noting that black girls are suspended from school six times more often than white girls. The report's authors seem to believe that there is only one correct way to do history, and that's to teach it as the story of the white Christian men achieving national greatness. If anyone is guilty of rewriting history, it's the museum's leftist leader, said the Wall Street Journal in an editorial. The report notes that the Pledge of Allegiance is described in one exhibit as a tool to instill American nationalism. Why not patriotism? The museum also highlights the worst facts about the founders. Yes, Alexander Hamilton did own slaves, but there's no wall text to explain that he was also a vocal critic of slavery who sought to end the transatlantic slave trade. Any visitor would be forgiven for leaving the museum thinking that racism, sexism, and oppression define the nation's past. Trump isn't seeking to hide America's warts, but the federal government provides 62% of the Smithsonian's budget, $1.1 billion in fiscal 2026, and he's right.

0: to seek a history of the U.S. that isn't shaped by progressive bias. Purpose of this report made me want to laugh out loud, said Philip Kennicott in the Washington Post, as when the authors claim there aren't enough American flags on display. But there's nothing funny about the White House's wider goal, which is not simply to take over the Smithsonian, but to stop the process of historical inquiry and enforce a single happy narrative of American exceptionalism. If Trump gets his way, the Smithsonian will become a temple of shallow patriotism, said Hayes Brown in MS.Now. But to truly love our nation, we must see it in all its fullness, its failures and triumphs alike, and decide what is still worth loving. Noted from ESPN.com. NFL players are four times more likely than the general population to die of a neurodegenerative disease such as Parkinson's or dementia, according to a study of nearly 20,000 former players. Researchers suspect the higher rate is a result of repeated traumatic brain injuries from on-field collisions. From New York. President Trump last week unveiled his latest addition to the White House, a gold sign reading the West Wing over the West Wing's Palm Room entrance. Over the past 8 months, similar gilded cursive signs have gone up outside the Oval Office, the Rose Garden, and Trump's new Presidential Walk of Fame. From The Economist, between February 2025 and March 2026, 46 Republican elected officials published 1,111 social media posts expressing hostility toward Muslims. They included Tennessee Representative Andy Ogles, who posted on social media that Muslims don't belong in American society. The Sharia-Free American Caucus in Congress, founded last year, now has 68 members from 25 states. From the Washington Post, Donald Trump Jr. and Eric Trump have invested in more than a dozen defense technology companies and other firms seeking business from the Pentagon and the federal government. Most of the investments were made after their father, President Trump, returned to the White House for a second term. Since the brothers' investments, the firms have secured at least $3.2 billion in federal contracts. Vance Warned Us What to Expect by Peter Weiner in The Atlantic. Vice President J.D. Vance once understood better than most the threat Trump posed to America, said Peter Weiner. When Vance published his 2016 memoir, Hillbilly Elegy, he explained why Donald Trump had such a potent appeal to working-class Americans who suffered the social decline and cultural trauma he had known firsthand in an impoverished childhood. He called Trump cultural heroin, who offered an easy escape from the pain of rural and small-town America. To every complex problem, he promises a simple solution, Vance wrote, warning that one day voters would realize the truth about Trump's empty promises. That day has now arrived. Trump's presidency is collapsing amid high prices on gas, beef, and tariffed consumer goods, soaring health care costs, massive corruption, and foreign policy incoherence. Manufacturing jobs are still in decline. Trump's approval ratings have sunk into the 30s, and he looks weak and lost. But after Vance told us who Trump was, he cynically decided to exploit Trump's popularity, writing his endorsement to the U.S. Senate and then the vice presidency. Now he's hoping to inherit MAGA in 2028. Vance has become a man whose only fixed commitment is to his own rise to power. How America Became a Zombie by Stephen March in the New York Times. The U.S. has become a kind of lumbering zombie on the world stage, said Stephen March, and other Western countries are moving on without us. President Trump's punishing tariffs on and hostility toward allies, his persistent threats to annex Greenland, and his unprovoked attacks on other nations tell our former allies that there's no America to deal with. Given that nearly half of American voters chose to give Trump a second term, other countries have concluded that even a Democratic victory in 2028 would not lead to stable American policy. Another xenophobic demagogue could win 4 years later. As a result, Western governments are moving at surprising speed to distance themselves from U.S. government and corporations such as Google, Meta, and Amazon. Trump's trade war with Canada cost our northern ally $21 billion in export revenue, but by making more than 100 trade deals with other nations, Canada increased its 2025 exports by nearly $5 billion. Leaders of other democracies have concluded that the nation that once led and defended the free world is gone, and real security can be found only by removing your country from American influence on every front. You have been listening to The Week on CSCR. This is Susan signing out. Have a great day. Bye.
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3: Next is a brief poetry moment. The poem is by Henry Wadsworth Longfellow, who lived from 1807 to 1882. The day is done. The day is done, and the darkness falls from the wings of night, as a feather is wafted downward from an eagle in his flight. I see the lights of the village gleam through the rain and the mist, and a feeling of sadness comes o'er me that my soul cannot resist. A feeling of sadness and longing that is not akin to pain, and resembles sorrow only as the mist resembles the rain. Rain, rain, rain, rain, rain, rain, rain, rain. Come, read to me some poem, some simple and heartfelt lay that shall soothe this restless feeling and banish the thoughts of day. Not from the grand old masters, not from the bards sublime, whose distant footsteps echo through the corridors of time. For like strains of martial music, their mighty thoughts suggest life's endless toil and endeavor. And tonight, I long for rest. Read from some humbler poet, whose songs gushed from his heart, as showers from the clouds of summer, or tears from the eyelids start. Who through long days of labor and nights devoid of ease, still heard in his soul the music of wonderful melodies. Such songs have power to quiet the restless pulse of care, and come like the benediction that follows after prayer. Then read from the treasured volume the poem of thy choice, and lend to the rhyme of the poet the beauty of thy voice. And the night shall be filled with music, and the cares that infest the day shall fold their tents like the Arabs, and as silently steal away.

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0: Hello, this is Janice Bubnick recording the March 2024 issue of Better Homes and Gardens. And on the front cover is Tabitha Brown. She brings the flavor, how Tabitha Brown is building a community around healthy eating and positivity. The food issue, announcing our first ever BHG Food Awards. Beautiful table setting. Several different tablecloths on top of one another. And napkins, like in a pinkish color, a pitcher of some kind of spring drink, lots of hors d'oeuvres. She has a beautiful skirt and blouse and tall trees behind her. So we will get started. Pantry Psychology, Stephen Orr, Editor-in-Chief. It doesn't matter if you're someone who cooks every day or someone who mainly orders in and needs only a lineup of hot sauces. Everybody has some sort of pantry. Question is, what type of pantry person are you? Are you a super organizer? That personality who knows exactly where to find everything because you've decanted your dry goods into label jars and your spice rack is always alphabetical? Or maybe you're like me, where your food storage system might seem to be a bit chaotic or non-existent, but you can easily find what you need, instantly locating the dried chilies tucked in the rear of the spice cupboard or the unmarked jar of brown powder that only you know to be coriander. Is your pantry fairly conventional, full of things most of us can't cook without? Oils, salt, black pepper, pastas, rice, beans, sauces? Or are you more of an experimenter in the kitchen, lured by the intrigue of ingredients you may have purchased for one specific recipe? The pomegranate molasses for a Middle Eastern dish, or the mace that comes out only in November. Then there are the specialty or gourmet products we buy on a whim. The chili crisp, the forbidden rice, the frique. One of my resolutions this year is to start using those orphaned ingredients more intentionally, or if that doesn't work, go on a major condiment purge. One new item in, one old item out. At least that's the goal. All of these items need a place to live, and of course they should be easy to find when needed. Too often, for most cooks, myself included, the pantry is as crowded as the NYC subway on a rainy day with items stacked on top of each other in such a way that opening the cupboard door needs to be done cautiously so escapees don't tumble out on your head. My point is, unless you never cook at home, the pantry is not merely a storage space, it's a dynamic and ever-evolving reflection of you and your family's culinary landscape. This month, we launched our first ever BHG Food Awards with a focus on the pantry. Our editors tasted and tested more than 230 products to come up with 50 winners in categories like flavor boosters and new basics. I'm always excited to find an unfamiliar ingredient or product that inspires me to try something I've never used before. It doesn't have to be terribly unusual. You, too, might find something novel to expand your tried-and-true lineup. If variety is the spice of life, then consider the door to your pantry a gateway. As our cover star Tabitha Brown told me in our interview about how she found her freedom, sometimes just trying one new thing every day can be the pathway to happiness. From the editors, Break Time, and they're all drawings of these various editors, their faces, shoulders, and in different colors, long hair and short hair. Ella Field, contributing editor. This might sound silly, but I like to get up from my desk at home to check the mail. I might go see if I've got mail packages about once an hour if I'm anticipating something exciting. I'm not always expecting anything, but it's a good excuse to get up, move around, and forget about my daily tasks for a few minutes for break time. Sometimes you just need to get away from your desk, take a cue from some of our editor's favorite tricks for reducing stress and hitting reset. Next, Oma Ford, executive editor. I like to do a bit of fantasy trip planning when I need to be decompressing. I might look up the best things to do in a place I've always wanted to go, or I'll take 20 minutes to brainstorm a more realistic mini getaway close to home. Even if I never go, it's a great mental break. 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My magic midday formula is movement plus a treat. A walk, a 15-minute Peloton ride, or some stretching gets me out of my head and focused on how my body feels. It helps me pause those swirling thoughts of never-ending to-dos. At the end of it, I love to add an incentive to ease me back into the workday, whether it's an iced coffee or a sweet snack from a local bakery. A small treat is key. Bryce Jones, associate editor. One of my other work-from-home friends and I try to work from a coffee shop together every once in a while. You're already working, so might as well do it with a friend in a cute place. Jarrett Eink, E-I-N-C-K, art director. After a workday that often involves a fair amount of troubleshooting, one way I love to relieve stress is by doing something completely mindless. An example, weeding my shade garden, especially on a nice day. The repetition is therapeutic for me, and I usually listen to music or a favorite podcast at the same time. Stephen Orr, editor-in-chief, his comment, when I need a little rest, I sit outside under the trees and listen to the birds. No phone allowed. Off the page. It's tax time. We couldn't get enough of the infectious, joyous spirit of cover star Tabitha Brown, so we're continuing our hang time with her in the digital edition of this month's magazine. Find out all of Tabitha's house rules. See exclusive photos and watch video footage from our time with the Emmy Award-winning star. 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Tabitha Brown is on a journey. It all may have started just a few years ago with a viral video of a vegan BLT sandwich. But in record time, this multi-talented creative force has redefined her life while finding her true self and great success in the process. The next page is a full-page picture of her Kiss the Cook, resting, that sign resting on maybe a ledge above the stove, and the hood over the stove, blue and white and beige backsplash tiles, beautiful blue vase bouquet of fresh-cut flowers, lots of mini tomatoes, baby tomatoes, you know, yellow dish. There are yellow dishes on a tray. She's holding a blue bowl with that same outfit on as on the front cover. A wolf stove in the background, multicolored rug. Tabitha is very much at home in her Los Angeles kitchen, where she cooks for family and friends, frequently going online to make short Instagram videos as the spirit moves her. This article by Stephen Orr, photos Andrew Eccles, prop styling Brian Andriola, food styling Alicia Andriola, produced by Jessica Thomas. Tabitha Brown has many descriptors. She's an actress, author of four books, Emmy-winning host of her children's series Tab Time, a vegan chef, and self-help social media personality. She's the co-founder of Donna's Recipe, a hair care line sold at Ulta Beauty and Target. Donna is her nickname for her hair, whom she chats with quite a bit on Instagram. And she has created a line of seasonings for McCormick as well as a selection of vegan food and home products for Target. What unites everything that Tabitha does? A straightforward, heartfelt, non-judgmental approach based on encouraging people, whether they be friends, family, or strangers on social media. Tabitha has a smile and demeanor that light up any room or screen she enters. I recently talked with her about how her life story, though it may appear to have many parts heading in many directions, ends up leading her toward her goal of creative freedom while helping others. Did I get it right that all the things you have going on now began with one video? So this is Stephen Orr, the editor himself. Did I get it right? Okay, yes. Basically started with Standwich and an Uber. That was my first video that went viral. I was already doing Facebook videos with me cooking for friends and family. In December 2017, I was driving, she said, driving an Uber and dropped somebody off. So I went to Whole Foods and got me a little breakfast. I had never heard of vegan bacon at the time, so I ordered the TTLA, Tempe Bacon Tomato Lettuce Avocado Sandwich. In my excitement of eating the sandwich, I decided to do a video in the car. It quickly started going viral, and by January, Whole Foods messaged me on Facebook. They said, "We saw your video, and we'd love to work with you on some other things," and the rest came from that. So on the first page, whole page picture of, what is this? Baby carrot pups in blankets. Tabitha's signature chili dog is made from a carrot simmered in sweet smoky broth. A viral sensation since she first shared it on social media in 2020. The video has been viewed more than 500,000 times. To make a version fit for a party, we use baby carrots in place of big ones. And once they're infused with the smoky flavor, we wrap them in ready-to-go vegan pastry. And there they are, the little hot dogs, which are carrots, in a bun. And it looks like everything bagel seasoning on top. Question. You have a wonderful way of presenting yourself on social media and in video. Does that come out of your work as an actor? Answer. That's just me. I was still very afraid in the beginning, though. I had been in L.A. pursuing acting for so long, taking dialect classes, you know, trying to make my North Carolina accent not as noticeable. But then I finally said, I'm going to talk to people the same way I really speak. I don't know if they are going to like it, but I got to be exactly who I am all the time. So that's how people found me. Turns out the thing I used to be afraid of and was scared to share was the thing that blessed me the most. People were like, who is this lady? I think it was just God's timing for my life. Question. Besides food, you've moved into other content spaces with aspects of positive inspiration, self-help, or life coaching. Do you have a formula for the types of content you share? Answer. I love to make people laugh, so I was always joking around. I've been a performer my whole life, but some days I'm not joking. Some days I'm crying. Some days I'm giving inspiration. Some days I'm speaking from the heart. And I noticed that people still like my videos and they kept watching. So I was like, oh, maybe it's just what God has planned for my life. I never had a thought that I was going to do ABC so I could go viral. I didn't even know what viral meant. I was just sharing what I'm enjoying eating and thinking about right now. Question. I've heard you mention your freedom walk several times. Tell me about that. Answer. Well, we all deserve it, right? In my new book, I did a new thing, 30 Days to Living Free, HarperCollins. I talk about how to get on your own freedom walk. Mine started because I was sick. I was desperate to feel better. Mostly, I was desperate to be made whole again. I had inflammation, a chronic headache for a year and 7 months, and back pain. Oh, my goodness, back pain, spasms throughout my body. I was just all out of whack, you know? We would never get a diagnosis, and everything would come back negative, which is the most frustrating thing ever. Depression and anxiety set in. I was so frustrated with life. And so my thought was, okay, I'm going to try one last time to really connect with myself and with God. That meant I had to start taking all the layers off that I had put on myself. Now I can't care about what the world thinks, which is very scary and hard to do, but we have to be intentional about it, which means I also had to get out of the people-pleasing. I was a people-pleaser for a very long time. It's a thing that can be rooted in childhood that we don't want to disappoint, so I had to get to a place where I'm like, I don't care. I got to get to a place of peace for me. In said picture, she's holding a platter. Angel eggs, not deviled eggs. Now she calls them angel eggs. Were a family food tradition for Tabitha when they were called deviled eggs. And she missed them terribly after she first went vegan. Then she dreamed up this idea of using button mushrooms marinated in pickled brine, which gives them a texture similar to boiled eggs, and a creamy chickpea filling in place of the mashed yolks. She's never looked back. Question. So how did that exhibit itself in your work? I said, okay, if I'm going to start doing these videos, I don't want to show up anymore as that other tab I had previously created. Now I'm going to show up and be honest and vulnerable and telling people about my life right now. That's how freedom begins, when we just start to show up without any expectation from the world or care about what they think. And I've been doing that now for the last 6 years. It's really changed my entire life. I lost a lot of people I thought were my friends, because the other thing is, sometimes when you are on a walk of freedom and other people are not ready to be free, your freedom bothers them. You have to give them grace and have understanding that they're not ready yet. People don't always know where to start, so I tell them to do a 30-day challenge. And in the 30 days, do something new every day, just one thing. It can be something as small as wearing your hair differently. You never take time to go to a museum? Then go to a museum. Or walk around in a park. Sit yourself down by yourself. Eat lunch. Then stay off your phone. Watching people is one of the great things to do in life. Question. How did you segue from your freedom walk and your discovery of veganism to going online and doing quick videos about topics that have nothing to do with food? Answer. I've always been that person, right? Even when I was not free, I was always helping others get to their place. That's just a natural part of who I am. I love to uplift people, inspire people, help people. It's the whole reason I wanted to be an actress. I love to perform, but as I got older, I realized that the reason I love acting is because it helps people feel something. That's laughter. That might be crying, but it's some type of emotion. Acting helps people feel. I've always been that person people call when they're in conflict or ready to figure something out. It's love. It's understanding who's going to tell you the truth. Did your family become vegan with you? Answer. When I first went vegan, I was desperate to feel better. Once I did feel better, I didn't want to think I was missing what I used to have, right? I decided to try to recreate all my favorite non-vegan items and make them vegan, especially because I knew I had to feed my family and was cooking two different meals. And that got old real quick. The first 30 days, we all did it together as a family. After that, everybody went back to eating normally, except for me. And then the next year, my daughter decided she wanted to go vegan. And she was vegan for 3 years. And then she went back to eating fish and chicken. My husband ended up going vegan, and he did it for 2 years. Then last year, he went back to eating fish. So now I'm back alone again. But I don't mind. I always tell people that sometimes on the journey, that's going to change your life. You've got to be willing to go it alone. When you come to my house, you got to make yourself at home, right? The first time, I make everybody's plate. The second time you come, you know where it is, Tabitha Brown. There's an inset picture of her in a beautiful fuchsia, pink, lovely, flouncy sleeves, quarter length. And she has a dish of food in her hand, sitting on a sofa of sorts. Yeah, with some pillows. Oh, yeah, a sofa. And some pictures on the wall. Question. You've become famous for clever ideas like your carrot dogs and jackfruit tacos. What are some other examples of what unites your cooking? Answer. I cook the same way I've always cooked. I am from the South, so you know we layer upon flavor. But I'm not also a salt person. I normally cook without salt. My granny taught me at a young age. She said, listen, when you go into a restaurant, where's your salt? I said, it's on the table. She says, that's where it belongs, on the table. It doesn't belong in the kitchen. You layer first with herbs and spices, and then if you need better the salt, to spell you add it. But it shouldn't
1: all
0: be
1: day
0: the main
1: we take
0: ingredient.
1: Turns holding
0: I love
1: hands
0: herbs and spices. And I love garlic. I love cumin and curry and all these different spices. I taste, layer, and season as I cook. But it's got to be flavorful and good. But it also has to be something that reminds me of home. I'm not taking anything away from myself. I'm giving myself something new. When you first go vegan, you are looking for texture and things that are like what you ate before. I used to love burgers, so I was looking for replacements, which involved a lot of processed foods. But as time went on, my body said, I don't want that anymore. So now I focus more on whole foods. Instead of a fake meat burger you buy at the store, I'd rather have something with black beans, mushrooms, onions, or grains. If we cook for ourselves, we know what we're eating instead of getting things that are processed where we don't really know. If I gotta read all these ingredients and can't understand them, then I'm not making the best choice. Question: how do you entertain for a crowd of mixed eaters while remaining vegan? Answer: I love to entertain, so I'm always thinking of others when we gather. That was something everybody can enjoy, right? Deviled eggs were my favorite growing up, but now we make angel eggs. It was a recipe I actually had a dream about, but it has become one of my most famous recipes. Question: it seems to me you use some ingredients I'd kind of forgotten about, like liquid smoke. Answer: yes, instead of ham, I use it to get that smoky flavor. But I also have, as part of my spice line from McCormick, my like sweet, like smoky all-purpose seasoning. Again, like sweet, like smoky all-purpose seasoning, which includes hickory smoke. For a lot of my recipes, my first layer is onion and garlic, and then you add whatever flavor profile you want. You can either go kind of Mexican or Middle Eastern, or you could go South Asian, right? You can do all sorts of variations. Question: it may have started with a vegan sandwich, but how do you define yourself now? Answer: I always tell people I'm an entertainer. People say to me, you're an actress, you're an author, you're a designer, you're a chef. To me, all that falls under entertainment. The biggest thing I am, I'm just Tab. I'm a woman who happens to do a lot. One thing I want to make sure people know as far as my veganism is that I'm never hypocritical about my journey. I never want people to feel judged by how they eat and live their life. I did it to save my life. And when it changed how I felt and my health improved, I changed how I felt and my health improved. I only wanted to share that with people. I thought, what if somebody else is going through the same thing? Maybe you don't have to be fully vegan. Maybe you do it once a week or once a day. Or you incorporate more whole foods into your diet. Or maybe you don't do dairy this week. I want us to be intentional about how we treat ourselves. You know, it blows me away with so many people. They'll eat ice cream or mac and cheese with dairy, and then they feel terrible afterward. Then they do it again. I tell people, what if I told you you could still have your favorite thing without feeling terrible after? Enjoy yourself. I want to lead people that way. You know, it's very simple. Tabitha Brown prefers to cook as the spirit moves her, so she doesn't typically include measurements in her vegan recipes. The BHG Test Kitchen suggests the following quantities, but you can customize these dishes as you wish. There's an inset picture of her on maybe an outdoor chair. It's padded with her dog, Blackie Brown. Tabitha's Cockapoo Terrier Mix is a star in his own right with 78,000 Instagram followers at I Am Blackie Brown. Okay, next to her chair, it looks like there's a wooden part to her chair and she can lounge on it. She has a big cushion on it. It's a multicolored round wicker planter with maybe tomatoes growing in them. I'm not sure. Recipe: baby carrot pups in blankets. Tabitha uses coconut aminos, a sweet and salty sauce made by fermenting a coconut blossom nectar to add umami to carrot dogs. It's a gluten and soy-free option, but I feel free to say use soy sauce or tamari instead. 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Makes 36 per pup. 52 calories, 4 grams fat, 1 gram saturated fat, 93 milligrams sodium, 4 grams carb, 1 gram sugar, and 1 gram protein. Baby carrot pops. You don't want the carrots too soft and mushy, but you also don't want them too hard and crunchy. You want them right in the middle so the seasoning gets in there. Tabitha Brown. Next recipe, angel eggs. Tabitha came up with the idea of marinating mushrooms in pickle brine to give them the feel and flavor of eggs. Trust me, it works. The longer you leave the mushrooms in the pickle juice, the more pickle they will taste. Hands on, 25 minutes. Total time, 24 hours, 25 minutes. That's what it says, 24 hours, 25 minutes. Ingredients, 3/4 teaspoon kala, K-A-L-A, namak, N-A-M-A-K, Himalayan black salt. 2.5 cups dill pickle juice, 24 button mushrooms about 2 inches in diameter, stems and gills gently removed with a spoon. 1 15-ounce canned chickpeas rinsed and drained, 1/4 cup vegan mayonnaise, 3 tablespoons sweet pickle relish, 2 teaspoon yellow mustard, 1/4 teaspoon garlic powder, pinch sea salt pinch, ground black pepper, smoked paprika, fresh dill. 1. Put 1/2 teaspoon black salt into pickle juice in a large jar or divide between 2 1-quart jars. Close the jar, shake it up to dissolve the salt. Add the mushroom caps, close the jar, and refrigerate overnight or up to 1 week, gently shaking jar occasionally. 2. Put the chickpeas in a food processor and process to chop them up fine. It's okay if there's a little texture in there. If the chickpeas are all hiding under the blade and around the edges of the work bowl, stir in a little vegan mayonnaise or water to get them moving again. Transfer the chickpeas to a medium bowl. 3. Add the vegan mayonnaise, sweet relish, yellow mustard, garlic powder, and 1/4 teaspoon black salt. Stir it up to blend. Taste and add a pinch of sea salt and pepper and whatever else you think it needs right now. The black salt gives it that eggy taste. So add more if you want more of that. But remember, a little goes a long way. Stir it up again. The texture should be spoonable and not too liquid like the yolk mixture you use to fill deviled eggs. 4. Remove the mushroom caps from the pickle juice and drain them very well. If they're very wet, you can pat them dry. Put them on a plate. 5. Spoon some chickpea filling into each mushroom cap. Sprinkle on some smoked paprika and chopped fresh dill. 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One more recipe for Tabitha Brown, mini sweet potato avocado toasts. 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The BHG Test Kitchen found this recipe works either way. Hands-on, 25 minutes, total time 1 hour. Ingredients, 1 12 to 16 ounce sweet potato scrubbed and peeled if desired, 1 tablespoon Kelly's lemon pepper parm, see Tabitha's pantry, I will read about that, or other seasoning. 2, avocados half, seeded, peeled, coarsely mashed. 2, Roma tomatoes diced. 2, tablespoon pepitas. 2 tablespoon diced red onion. 1 teaspoon everything bagel seasoning, lime wedges. 1, you can use the toaster oven or regular oven for these. If you're going to use the regular oven, preheat it to 350 degrees Fahrenheit. 2, fill a pot that's just big enough to hold your sweet potato with enough water to cover it by about an inch. Bring the water to boil over medium-high heat. 3, add the sweet potato and boil gently, cover it about 5 minutes so it softens just a little bit. Remove the pot from the heat. Let the sweet potato sit in the water covered another 5 to 10 minutes or so. You'll want it a little soft, but not too soft. 4, take the sweet potato out of the water, cool completely, cut crosswise into a half-inch thick discs. Sprinkle with 2 teaspoons of the lemon pepper seasoning. 5, set a toaster oven to 350 degrees Fahrenheit and toast the slices about 16 minutes. If you're using the regular oven, put the slices on a sheet pan. Toast them in the oven 20 to 25 minutes. Poke one side of the slices all over with a fork to make sure they're cooked enough and to let some of whatever you're putting on top spread down into the sweet potato. If slices are not soft enough, toast or bake for a few minutes more until they are. 6, top slices with avocado. Add some tomato, pepitas, onion, everything bagel seasoning, remaining lemon pepper, parm, and a squeeze of lime juice. Eat it with a fork or right out of your hand. Makes 12 to 14 toasts. Tip, if you can't find Kelly's lemon pepper parm, substitute 1 teaspoon each ground cashews, nutritional yeast, and lemon pepper. 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By Caitlin Mancata. Illustrations, Edwin Frotheringham. And there's 1, 2, 3, 4, 5, 6 shelves in this color drawing of all kinds of containers and salt and pepper shakers and bottles and sprigs of greenery coming out of 1 o'clock. Looks like a ketchup bottle and mustard. all sorts of spices on that page. It's very pretty. And oils, too. Flavor boosters. A spoonful, a drizzle, a sprinkle. It won't take much of these seasonings and sauces to make everyone at the table say yum. The next chili crisp. Want to know what the next it condiment will be? Tarka, salsa, matcha, jug. We predict you'll be serving one or more of these spicy, herby sauces with just about everything. And there's pencil, full picture drawings of these, not pictures. Best spiced ghee, G-H-E-E, paro tarka, P-A-R-O-T-A-R-K-A, spicy ghee chili crisp. Tarka, the practice of frying spices in oil and clarified butter, in this case, intensifies flavors, warm slightly to wake up the cumin, chili flakes, and curry notes, $16. 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

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Pika Pika, P-I-K-A, P-I-K-A, calamansi, C-A-L-A-M-A-N-S-I, marmalade. A tart spread made from the tiny Philippine calamansi tangerine and lime in one, $16. 2, most innovative flavor syrup. Tarani Pure-Made Toasted Black Sesame Syrup. A splash in cold brew is a no-brainer, but also try this trending flavor in a savory spin like bulgogi, B-U-L-G-O-G-I, beef or spring roll dipping sauce, $12. 3. 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We're tossing this creamy ricotta sauce, vibrant with real citrus juice, in pasta with salmon and spinach, $10. 5. Most versatile flavored olive oil, Brightland Rosemary Olive Oil. Wildly aromatic, it makes the kitchen smell incredible. Use as a bread dipper or drizzle lightly over roasted veggies, $40. 6. Best tinned fish, Sea Tales, T-A-L-E-S, sardines in spicy tomato sauce. This is a great way to introduce someone to sardines, says Aaron Hooker, assistant food editor and tinned fish

0: Enthusiast, $5. 7, best truffle butter. I'll spell all of this after I pronounce it. Isigny Saint Marie and Fabrique Delice black truffle butter. Isigny. Saint, S-T-E, period, hyphen, mer, M-E-R-E, X, F-A-B-R-I-Q-U-E, delicious, D-E-L-I-C-E-S, black truffle butter. Truffle is back. This is our favorite use of the funky fungi. $6. 8, best flavored hot honey, red clay spicy peach honey. Testers were pleased by the sweet, natural peach taste in this sweet and spicy honey. That word was a combination of sweet and spicy. $14. As far as I can see, there was not a guide as to where to buy these. Some I have seen in my grocery stores, but you can also Google them and see what you can come up with. And last for this episode, Thrive in the Know. News and notes to boost your well-being. Okay, there's a pink clock, and all the numbers of the clock are different colors. And it has the two ringers on top, like the old-fashioned alarm clocks with the little hammer that would go from side to side. Sleep Awareness Week is March 10 to 16. Look for a sleep hygiene self-test at psychologytoday.com. Turn off your smartphone on March 1, that's today, the global day of unplugging. A recent survey found that, on average, Americans spend 4 hours and 25 minutes a day on their phones. A 24-hour digital detox can help you evaluate and reset your habits. Research shows that spending more time scrolling on social media may interfere with sleep and raise your risk for anxiety and depression. So take this day to go no digital. And you could do that any day that you would want. It doesn't have to be just March 1. Hitting the snooze button for 30 minutes may actually help you feel less sleepy and more alert when you wake up. Scientists found that snoozing didn't cause sleep loss or impact sleep quality. Bottom line, sleeping that extra time won't harm your health, and there may be a benefit. Turns out you don't lose when you snooze. 41% of Americans cash out at least part of their 401k when changing jobs. Of those people, 85% took all the money out of their accounts. But don't do it. You'll lose money. The government often charges 10% tax if you withdraw before age 59 and a half. The better option? Roll over the 401k into another one or an IRA. If you need money, you may be able to borrow it in quotes, but you'll have to pay it back with interest within 5 years. 17%, that's how much less likely women who eat a DASH-based diet in middle age are to report memory loss and other cognitive declines later in life. DASH, a.k.a. Dietary Approaches to Stop Hypertension, is a diet high in produce, lean protein, whole grains, beans, and nuts, and low in added sugar and sodium. For more info and a sample eating plan, visit healthyeating.nhlbi.nih.gov. March 10 is National Pack Your Lunch Day. One study showed that people who took lunch from home ate a third fewer calories at their midday meal. One, there's a big numeral one, serving. Swapping out red meat for nuts and legumes once a week may reduce your risk of type 2 diabetes by 30%. Eating red meat may lead to inflammation and weight gain, two diabetes risk factors. So this concludes episode 2 of March issue of Better Homes and Gardens.
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2: Next is the brief poetry moment. The poem is entitled The Three Goals. It was written by David Budbill. The Three Goals.

The first goal is to see the thing itself in and for itself, to see it simply and clearly for what it is. No symbolism, please. The second goal is to see each individual thing as unified, as one with all the other 10,000 things. In this regard, a little wine helps a lot.

The third goal is to grasp the first and the second goals, to see the universal and the particular simultaneously. Regarding this one, call me when you get it. This is Ellen Mayer, looking forward to being

0: It is now 4 p.m.
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2: I'm Dr. Anthony Lizowitz, and this is Climate Connections. During the summer, stacks of envelopes arrive at a lab in upstate New York. Inside are ticks that people pulled off their bodies after spending time outside.
3: And then we tell them what tick species it was, what life cycle stage it was, and what pathogen it carried.
2: Sarah Vanantangamani runs the Upstate Tick Testing Laboratory at SUNY Upstate Medical University. He says tick populations are expanding in many parts of the Northeast, largely because of climate change. As temperatures warm, ticks can survive in some areas that were once too cold for them and stay active longer in the year. Climate change is also shifting the geographic range of some of the animals ticks feed on.
3: When this wildlife moves to a different geographic area, the ticks are carried along with them as well.
2: Since 2019, his team has tested more than 30,000 ticks, mostly from New York. They found that about a third carried one or more pathogens, like the bacteria that causes Lyme disease, the virus that causes tick-borne encephalitis, or the parasite that causes babesiosis. So the lab gives people information they can share with their doctor, and it also gives scientists data to track the changing risks as the climate warms. Climate Connections is produced by the Yale Center for Environmental Communication. To learn more about climate change, visit climateconnections.org.
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4: In Washington, Netanyahu faces a delicate balancing act. Prime Minister Benjamin Netanyahu of Israel is set to meet President Trump on Tuesday with one eye on Iran and another on the coming elections back home. For Prime Minister Benjamin Netanyahu of Israel, a meeting with President Trump is always an opportunity to showcase their close relationship, even if they, at times, disagree. This time, the stakes are especially high. Both leaders are facing electoral challenges in the months ahead and are expected to meet at the White House on Tuesday as their interests appear to be diverging sharply on the war with Iran. Mr. Netanyahu, who is trailing in the opinion polls at home before Israel's fall vote, is under pressure to show his domestic audience that he still has a close working relationship with Mr. Trump, analysts say, despite their differences. Mr. Trump is heading into U.S. midterm elections in November after an unpopular war that many believe he was dragged into by Israel and that has caused tensions between Israel and Washington. Both leaders failed to deliver on their war goals of ending Iran's nuclear program and overthrowing the country's authoritarian clerical rulers in the joint war against Iran, which began in late February. "We see that Trump is interested in reaching an agreement," said Danny Citrinowitz, a former Israeli military intelligence commander and an Iran specialist at the Institute for National Security Studies in Tel Aviv. "Israel doesn't want to hear about an agreement, so there's no alignment of interests," he said. "Israeli leaders view returning to war as preferable," he said, "because any U.S. peace agreement with Iran will strengthen the regime in Tehran that they want to see toppled." While Israel is focused on potentially existential threats from Iran's nuclear ambitions, Mr. Trump's focus is on freeing movement through the Strait of Hormuz, a critical shipping route for oil. The United States has been going it alone in the latest phase of the fighting against Iran, and before that largely left Israel, a partner in the war, out of peace talks. If Mr. Trump does expand his attacks on Iran, analysts say, he may still want to keep Israel on the sidelines. The irony, said Mr. Citrinowitz, is that Mr. Netanyahu told Mr. Trump that Ayatollah Ali Khamenei, Iran's former supreme leader, had to be killed to prevent Iran from obtaining nuclear weapons. Now there is a new Ayatollah Khamenei, and Israel is saying Iran has to be stopped from obtaining nuclear weapons again. Mr. Netanyahu, whose visit was timed so he could also attend the memorial service for Senator Lindsey Graham, has long championed his close relationship with Mr. Trump in Israeli election campaigns. But the relationship has swung erratically over the last few months, and recently they appeared to be at a low. Mr. Trump has veered from praising Mr. Netanyahu as a great wartime leader to belittling him, saying he'll do whatever I want him to do. Mr. Trump confirmed that he called Mr. Netanyahu crazy in a phone call and has called him a very difficult guy. Mr. Netanyahu has maintained a diplomatic silence, but Mr. Trump's preliminary deal to end the war with Iran last month caused widespread consternation in Israel because of its apparent shortcomings in addressing the country's security needs. Mr. Netanyahu's loyalists responded by vilifying the American president and his top aides. Then Mr. Trump signed an agreement last week with Saudi Arabia to develop a civilian nuclear program, which Israelis fear could lead to a regional arms race. Mr. Trump subsequently declared that the deal would be contingent on Saudi Arabia's establishing diplomatic ties with Israel, but Israelis remain unconvinced. What goes on behind the scenes between the two leaders, however, has proved to be inscrutable and surprising at times. Mr. Netanyahu has managed to influence Mr. Trump in the past, analysts say, and it can be impossible to know if the pair are at loggerheads or in cahoots. Itamar Rabinovich, a former Israeli ambassador to the United States and a professor emeritus of Middle Eastern history at Tel Aviv University, said that if the United States resumes a war against Iran, clearly Trump is not interested in seeming to be doing it in collaboration with Netanyahu, because that will look like a repetition of an unsuccessful venture of a few months ago. But Israel may end up participating, he said, because if Iran launches missiles against Israel will respond. There are other issues in the Middle East on which Israel and the Trump administration do not necessarily agree, and which are important for Mr. Netanyahu before the Israeli election scheduled for late October. The administration limited Israeli military action against the Iranian-backed Hezbollah militia in Lebanon and is pushing Israel to begin to withdraw troops from southern Lebanon and Syria. The American-brokered ceasefire in Gaza has floundered, and tensions and violence are on the rise in the Israeli-occupied West Bank. In Washington, Mr. Netanyahu will most likely want to show that he is working in tandem with the United States without being seen as trying to harness the administration in the service of Israel's interests, Mr. Rabinovich said. There are no simple solutions when it comes to Iran and no certainty in Israeli politics, he said. How Meta got everything it wanted in a secret Louisiana data center deal. A Times examination details how the Silicon Valley giant used private talks with local officials to start a project big enough to cover nearly 6 square miles. a Louisiana state legislative committee was about to consider a bill in April 2024 when Richard Nelson, then the state's revenue secretary, received an urgent message from Governor Jeff Landry. Get the bill passed, the newly elected Republican governor told him, because they needed it for something else. Mr. Nelson walked across a room in Baton Rouge's towering state capitol to the bill's author, Chris Turner, a Republican state representative. "Hey, we need to hijack your bill," Mr. Nelson told Mr. Turner. "I can't really tell you what it's about. All I can tell you is that it's important." Mr. Turner agreed. The bill had started out as a tax rebate for fiber optic equipment. But when it was voted on by the State House of Representatives less than 2 months later, it had become a tax rebate for equipment used in data centers. Mr. Turner had helped land the largest development in Louisiana's history, a $50 billion data center for the Silicon Valley giant Meta, that planners say could cover about 6 square miles and use 7 times as much energy as New Orleans. Meta wanted the rebate to build its data center in Richland Parish, an impoverished farming community in Louisiana's northeast corner. The tech company also needed a secret deal done quickly, and state officials were eager to oblige. Rewriting the bill was a critical part of a 9-month process that Meta used to cut deals behind the scenes, avoid local opposition, and offload financial risk, according to interviews with more than 40 people and a review of corporate filings, tax records, property records, and meeting transcripts. The secrecy was agreed to by nearly everyone involved, from utility executives to the governor's office to a local elected official who knew about the talks with Meta and sold 300 acres of his own property for the project. The upshot was a deal that was nearly ironclad for Meta because everyone else took on most of the potential downside. Mark Zuckerberg, Meta's chief executive, also gave his company an escape hatch to get out of it years before its partners. Those partners include Entergy Louisiana, the state's largest power company, and Blue Owl, a Wall Street investment firm, according to public statements from the companies and investor documents. If Meta should pull out of the project because of a natural disaster, Blue Owl and its investors could be stuck with tens of billions of dollars in debt. Should Meta exit its lease early for other reasons and pay high penalties for doing so, Entergy and its customers could wind up saddled with higher costs. Adding to their risk, insurance companies would not fully insure Meta's facility because of its size and location in the Louisiana Delta floodplains. The New York Times examination shows, for the first time, how Meta used secrecy and speed to pave the way for its giant project, which it calls Hyperion. At a pivotal moment for the AI boom, Hyperion could be a blueprint for other companies intent on avoiding local opposition in order to get massive data centers built fast. Google, Amazon, Microsoft, and others are expected to spend more than $1 trillion on data centers in coming years, but some communities are pushing back because they are worried about water use, electricity rates going up, disruption by construction, and the endless hum of giant computing centers running throughout the night. From January through March, construction of 75 data centers worth an estimated $130 billion was delayed or stopped by local or political roadblocks, according to Data Center Watch, a project run by the AI research firm 10A Labs. The tax breaks, backroom negotiations, and lack of public input do not appear to have broken any laws, but they raise ethics questions about the state's negotiations with Meta, said Dane Cialino, a professor of legal ethics at Loyola University New Orleans College of Law. It goes to the basic public confidence we need to have that state power is not being used to enrich insiders, he said. Meta executives said Hyperion, which will be the company's largest data center, was critical to their AI ambitions, and they envision years of investment in Louisiana. We're committed to the state, we're committed to Richland Parish, and we're committed to putting the best compute infrastructure in the world into that single location, said Rachel Peterson, Meta's head of data centers. Ashley Settle, a Meta spokeswoman, said in a statement that it was unfair to say its Louisiana deal was made in secret, as it went through established state and local economic development processes and approvals with oversight from local tax and development boards. State officials are proud of the deal and believe the economic benefits will be worth it. That includes 1,000 permanent jobs, thousands of temporary ones, and tens of millions of dollars in tax revenue. Sales tax totals in Richland Parish have already jumped 2,000% since construction started, which led to a $50,000 bonus for some local teachers. Whether Louisiana gave up too much, including tax breaks that could be worth as much as $10 billion, and the use of public land for a privately owned project, won't be answered for years. Officials are quick to say that whatever comes out of it will be better than mostly fallow farmland that was there. Governor Landry was so pleased with the deal that he codified the process with an executive order called Louisiana Lightning Speed to attract other projects. Amazon already has plans for a $12 billion data center in the state's northwest corner. How did Mark Zuckerberg build a successful company? Mr. Landry said in an interview. He didn't do it by going out there and telling everyone what he was doing, what his game plan was. Fortunes from the project, however, have been unequally distributed. In Delhi, a poor and majority black town 10 minutes from the Hyperion site, some residents have seen their rents spike because construction workers need homes. Tracy Williams, 41, was evicted from her trailer park last July when her landlord raised the rent to $1,495 from $250 a month. She could not afford to relocate her trailer with only a month's notice, so she and her family watched as a machine dismantled their home, cut it into pieces, and crushed it like a can, she said. For the next 3 weeks, she and her four children slept in their car. That was my home for over a decade, she said. Not everyone is making Meta money. Part 1. Heaven and Earth. A year before Meta broke ground for Hyperion on a stretch of mostly abandoned rice and soybean farms, Louisiana wasn't even among the states competing for the project. It was January 2024, about a year after OpenAI started the artificial intelligence boom with its ChatGPT chatbot. Meta wanted to build one of the planet's biggest data center complexes and was looking for a state willing to make a deal. Three Meta employees gathered at Copper Vine, a bistro in downtown New Orleans, to listen to a pitch for the Richland Parish site. On the other side of the table were executives from Entergy. Over red wine and crab bisque in a private dining room, Philip May, Entergy's chief executive, proposed Louisiana as a dark horse contender to sites in Arkansas and Mississippi. His company could provide the power, he said, and the state owned the perfect land, 1,440 acres in Bridgeland Parish, sitting mostly vacant, that Louisiana had acquired in 2006 for a failed attempt to lure a Toyota plant. The state knew Meta could also buy at least 2,300 more acres nearby. The area badly needed development. As global trade agreements bit into the profits of local farms, thousands of jobless residents left. The state pitched other big companies on opening factories there: Jaguar, Mercedes, Hyundai, Daimler Chrysler, John Deere, and Caterpillar, but all went elsewhere. Meta told Mr. May during their meal that it wasn't considering Louisiana because it lacked what other states were offering: a sales tax exemption on data center equipment. And because its state legislature was in a non-fiscal session, it couldn't take up new tax exemptions until the following year. I asked them, "If we can get you that exemption this year, would we be a contender?" Mr. May said. They told me yes. Meta wanted to keep the negotiations as quiet as possible, and the utility executives, followed by state officials, agreed that was the best way to ensure talks didn't get derailed by potential opponents. No public meetings were held to discuss the project before it was officially unveiled. Meta had other requests too, like sufficient electricity, water, and land. Most important, it told Mr. May they needed to move fast. The data center would be a windfall for Entergy, and Meta would be the largest customer in its 112-year history. And Mr. May knew the new governor would be on board, especially to help a part of the state that needed a revival. Mr. Landry, an ally of President Trump, won his election partly on the promise of increasing drilling for oil and natural gas in the state. Later that January, Mr. May and a crew of Entergy executives attended an event in Washington where Susan Bourgeois, Louisiana's new Secretary of Economic Development, was sworn in. As she walked off the stage, Ed Jimenez, a vice president from Entergy, was waiting. "We have a really, really significant project, and we have a shot," Ms. Bourgeois recalled Mr. Jimenez telling her. "But in order to do this, we as a state are going to have to move heaven and earth." Ms. Bourgeois and her team signed non-disclosure agreements, or NDAs, with Entergy and Meta to put together the deal. The state had one important request: go bigger. "We told Meta, the larger you can make it, the more aggressive we can be to get you what you need," Ms. Bourgeois said. While the project was projected to cost $10 billion, it was always $10 billion with a wink, she said. Meta gave Louisiana an August deadline, 7 months away, for a deal that normally takes years to plan. Meta said that the August date was a working target and suggestion. Everyone involved agreed it needed to be kept secret. Mr. Landry invited every member of his cabinet who needed to know about the project to a meeting at the governor's mansion. His chief of staff passed around a stack of NDAs and freshly baked peanut butter cookies. "Louisiana has an opportunity for something very, very big," the governor told the group, said Ms. Bourgeois and her deputy, Anna Villa. "But leaks kill deals. If this leaks and we lose this deal, if I find out it was you, you're fired. Are we clear?" Using NDAs between public officials and private companies is legal but raises transparency concerns, experts say. It has become a common practice among tech companies working on data centers. Over 50 government officials have signed NDAs with Mr. Landry's Economic Development Office since his term began in January 2024, according to records obtained by Gulf States Newsroom and Type Investigations, and shared with the Times. The practice was not common in the previous governor's term. To seal the Meta deal, the governor's first order of business was the sales tax exemption, because it was the middle of the legislative session and Meta was asked for quick action. The only option was rewriting a proposed rebate that had already been introduced. The governor's team chose the tax break for fiber optics equipment because it sounded close enough to data centers. Mr. Nelson, the revenue secretary and a self-described outspoken critic of tax breaks, was planning to speak against the fiber optic bill. He changed his mind. To do these deals, you have to be competitive with neighboring states, and that's what this bill did, Mr. Nelson said in an interview. Meta also wanted property tax incentives and upgrades to nearby roads. There were no public disclosures of the negotiations. Remarkably, Mr. Bourgeois said, the deal never leaked. Part 2. Hyperion is revealed. Hyperion was unveiled by state officials in December 2024 as a $10 billion deal, about a fifth of the size of current plans. When construction is finished, the data center is expected to use nearly half of Entergy's energy supply, Mr. May said. Mr. Landry bluntly acknowledged that the deal's secrecy was unconventional, but said state officials had to think like a tech company to secure a project of its size. Transparency is a very interesting word, he said, because what we've seen is people have used the word transparency to basically kill deals like this. Ms. Bourgeois said her team did what was best for Louisiana. I will never apologize for putting this state and a parish like that in a position to be able to enjoy the benefits of billions and billions of dollars, she said. One Republican state senator, Jay Morris, a native of Richland Parish, was particularly eager to see Hyperion happen. He co-authored a bill that helped the state make the deal with Meta, voted yes on the data center tax rebate, and spoke in support of the project to a utility commissioner before the state's Power Commission voted to approve Entergy's energy expansion plan. Last September, Mr. Morris, who had signed an NDA with Entergy, sold 300 acres of land he co-owned near the data center site to the energy company, according to property filings. The money Mr. Morris made was not disclosed in the filings, and he declined to provide a figure in an interview. The value of land near where the data center is being built has skyrocketed to more than $50,000 an acre from $3,000 to $5,000 an acre before the data center was announced, said Sherry Hoff, a local real estate appraiser. Mr. Morris's sales were earlier reported by Floodlight, an investigative news outlet. Mr. Morris, 68, confirmed the transactions and said there was no conflict of interest. We wouldn't have any data centers at all if it weren't for those tax incentives, he said. I'm probably more popular now in my district than I have ever been. Part 3. The final hurdles. Around the same time Mr. Morris sold his land, Meta had a to-do list with three big items: power, insurance, and finding someone else to foot the bill. In August 2025, Louisiana's power commissioners voted 4-1 to approve three new gas turbines to power the data center. The commission skipped having an independent administrative judge weigh in on whether the project was in the public's best interest, something that is typically done in Louisiana but would have slowed down the project. Legally, the Power Commission could skip that step. Meta promised to pay for the maintenance and operational costs of the new turbines for half their 30-year lifespan. Entergy reserved the right to raise its energy prices for all customers to pay for the rest. Devont Lewis, a power commissioner who was the lone dissenting vote, said he was nervous about the rushed process. "I believe my most important job as a regulator is to trust but verify," he said at the meeting. And the truth is, there's a lot of things that I just cannot verify at this moment. Local consumer groups say some of the cost of the plants would fall to ratepayers if Meta were to back out. But Brandon Scardagili, an Entergy spokesman, said its customers were not being put at risk and Meta would have to pay substantial penalties if it withdrew. He said new power plants could eventually replace the state's aging ones if Meta leaves. The day the commissioners approved the power plants, Meta registered a legal entity in Delaware called Beignet Investor LLC, named after Louisiana's deep-fried pastry. The entity would allow Meta to transfer most of the project's ownership to a Wall Street partner so it could reduce its own risk. In October 2025, Meta announced a joint venture with Blue Owl, a private credit firm known for lending to risky companies. Started in 2016, the firm had become a $300 billion colossus. Blue Owl put $7 billion into the joint venture, and Meta put in $2 billion in addition to several billion it had already spent. Blue Owl sold roughly $27 billion in bonds, one of the largest private bond issues ever, to finance its investment in the project. Among the buyers of those bonds was PIMCO, the bonds giant that works with teachers' pension funds. Blue Owl committed to owning Hyperion for the next 24 years, the company said, but Meta could drop out after 4 years. If it did, Meta would still have to make up the difference between whatever debt it had not been paid off and what a new tenant or owner was willing to pay. It's impossible to say what the difference could be, but Blue Owl said walking away from the deal would not be a costless decision for Meta. Opponents of the deal said Louisiana is putting too much faith in Meta to stick with the project. "If Mark loses interest in this, they're gone," said Susan Miller, a lawyer for the environmental law firm Earth Justice, which unsuccessfully pushed the State Power Commission to investigate Entergy's deal with Meta. Insurance was one issue that couldn't be entirely solved. No insurers would provide full coverage for Hyperion because it was so big and was being built in a floodplain, according to three people who were familiar with the talks but not allowed to discuss them publicly. One insurance executive who declined to cover the project said that to build in a floodplain, it's crazy. Project planners cobbled together insurance to cover up to $4 billion, according to investor documents. But if a natural disaster shuts down the data center for over 2 years, Meta can walk away without paying the difference in what's owed on its lease, according to investor documents and a Blue Owl spokesperson. Meta and Blue Owl dismissed concerns over insurance. Tornadoes, they said, were a bigger risk than flooding, and the two companies decided that full coverage wasn't necessary. The last significant flooding in the area was 2016, and a disastrous flood hit in 1927. There's no scenario, Blue Owl said in a statement, that such a massive project could face destruction from a natural catastrophe. To imply that the project is underinsured, the company said, is simply false. The project keeps getting bigger. In October, Meta said Hyperion would become a $30 billion project. This month, after Entergy announced it was building 10 gas turbines instead of 3 at an estimated cost of $14 billion, Meta said the project would total $50 billion. Blue Owl is not funding the latest expansion. While Meta would not say where the additional funding was coming from, it said it expected to spend up to $145 billion company-wide, much of it on AI, this year. Part 4, The Boom in Northeast Louisiana. Alongside a strip of one-lane highway dotted by cottonwood trees, trailer parks, and Baptist churches, the data center site, a mile wide and more than 5 miles long, stretches beyond eyesight. A bumper-to-bumper line of trucks weaves through towns so small they don't have traffic lights. So Meta is paying for dozens of off-duty sheriff's officers to monitor roads. The construction changed Richland Parish overnight, with 6,000 temporary workers pouring into a parish of 20,000 people. Hourly pay for contract workers is high, around $40 an hour, and some landowners have seen their property values soar tenfold. Hotel rooms in Monroe, the largest city nearby with an airport, are going for $400 a night. Local residents have largely welcomed the boom, more excited about the new opportunities than concerned about the secrecy surrounding the deal. For 20 years, the parish tried and failed to land multi-million-dollar economic projects to help its residents, who are on average among the poorest in the state. Meta's project is bigger than of them combined. "Nobody picked up the phone and asked us if we wanted this," said Justin Clark, a pastor in a nearby town of Rayville. "But the reality is, this is an opportunity. Fewer young people are leaving, and some are even returning after years away. Because the data center's construction will last at least 4 years, contractors are hiring locally if they can before bringing in workers from other states." Pastor Clark said it reminded him of a Bible verse from the book of Matthew: "The harvest is abundant, but the workers are few." Rob Cleveland, the president of the Northeast Louisiana Economic Alliance, a local economic development group, said he's never seen anything like Meta's project in his 20 years of working in the field. "Every economic indicator in the parish is improving," Mr. Cleveland said. Mr. Landry is hoping to replicate this scene in other parts of Louisiana, creating a Silicon Bayou. While Meta's data centers will create 1,000 permanent jobs, construction on other data centers could last for years to come, he said. "People who claim the state is losing tax revenue forget that there was zero up there. Zero from zero leaves zero," Mr. Landry said. "And before Meta, there was zero." In May, the joint venture that controls Hyperion paid its first sales tax payment of $22.4 million, making it the parish's largest taxpayer. Meta plans to spend $1 billion to upgrade local infrastructure and $5 million on job training at a nearby community college. And local teachers got those big bonuses. That money hasn't trickled down to people like Miss Williams, who lost her home. The trailer park she lived in was one of the five in Richland Parish to be remade for data center workers, most of whom lived in converted man camps, some renovated with new basketball courts and soccer fields. Rents are so high that Miss Williams moved her family to another parish, forcing her to find new work and schools for her children. Some of her neighbors found jobs working for Meta, but others left for good. Jesse Washington, Delhi's mayor, said that the data center has brought once-in-a-lifetime opportunity, but also greed. He wondered when the construction is done in a few years and all the temporary workers are gone, what will be left of the town? "Nobody really has an answer," Mr. Washington said. Flames advance on Bordeaux, where evacuees balance dread and hope. With surrounding towns in southwestern France evacuated and fires still spreading rapidly, several thousand are sheltering in the city, unsure what will become of their homes. As a fierce and fast-moving, capricious wildfire spread to within 10 miles of Bordeaux on Sunday, the city, France's sixth largest, has become a refuge for thousands of people evacuated from their towns and villages. Many of them took shelter in Bordeaux's cavernous exhibition center, united by fear, confusion, and a determination to get back their homes, which they desperately hoped would be spared by the flames. There are differing voices in this instant community, attesting to the divergent lives of the people across the Gironde region. Fear is leavened by hope, gratitude to the firefighters is tinged by anger towards the authorities, and optimism in a swift recovery is offset by uneasiness about the natural forces that led to this disaster. "I don't want to start again at zero to find a new apartment," said Iman El-Eljassi, 35, a single mother who fled at 4 a.m. on Saturday after the police pounded on her door to warn her it was time to leave. "I don't have the means." Ms. El-Eljassi was born in Morocco, said she had carefully gathered all her immigration and residency documents, filling her suitcase with papers in place of clothing. Her two daughters were born in France, she said, but she couldn't shake the fear that if she left the country, she might not be allowed back in. Her friend Atika Farhati, 77, a retired hospital worker, said she was worried about losing her apartment and treasured possessions, including a Chinese vase. Her town, Essens, northwest of Bordeaux, lies in the path of the fires, which were blown east by swirling winds from the Atlantic towards the city. "The sky was red," she said, recalling the flame-scarred view from her fifth-floor balcony. "Now that we're here, we can only wonder how it's going." For Roger Piron, that outcome is not seriously in doubt. A retired engineer who worked in an armaments factory in Saint-Médard-en-Jalles, Mr. Piron, 89, said he was confident the fire would be stopped short of his town, if only to prevent it from igniting a factory that makes fuels for strategic ballistic missiles. "If that ever happened to the industry," he said, "it would be a true catastrophe." Still, Mr. Piron said France had never witnessed a fire like this, and it raised profound questions about how people should change their relationship to their environment. Sprawling pine forests that were planted across the region over centuries are now an accelerant for fire. "We need to replace the trees because the sap in the pines is flammable, and the trees don't have deep roots, so they are easily blown over by the wind," Mr. Piron said. The pines were planted to drain the region's swamps, but they're no longer suited to the environment. "We need sequoias," he added. "They're sturdy." French officials backed up Mr. Piron's contention about the extraordinary nature of the fire, reflecting a warming climate. About 42,000 hectares, or 103,000 acres, have burned in Gironde since the fire started last week. It has forced the evacuation of about 220,000 people, one of the largest peacetime evacuations in French history. At the same time, fires in central Spain have burned about 50,000 hectares and displaced 105,000 people. So far this summer, forest fires have burned 115,000 hectares in France, according to the French Interior Minister, Laurent Nunez. By comparison, the average yearly loss from 2014 to 2023 was 9,000 hectares. In the summer of 2022, which was considered devastating and led France to bolster its firefighting resources, about 70,000 hectares burned. On Sunday, a heavy yellow-orange cloud of smoke hung over Bordeaux, an elegant city of 260,000 that is famous as the center of France's wine industry. An acrid smell pervaded its streets, and tiny particles of soot flecked the air. Pedestrians wore face masks, and many shut themselves in their homes. As the fire crept towards the city limits, Bordeaux's mayor, Thomas Kazanave said on Sunday that the authorities did not expect they would have to order an evacuation. But he and other officials warned that uncertainty was the watchword, as shifting winds and heat made it difficult for firefighters to gain control of the blaze. The forecast for Bordeaux calls for high temperatures of 37 degrees Celsius on Tuesday and 41 on Wednesday, about 99 and 106 degrees Fahrenheit. At the exhibition center, the talk was of how long people would have to wait before they would be allowed back home. People passed the time reading, playing cards, and in the case of one young man, Julian Hochard, picking at his guitar. There's a solidarity here that we've seen emerge, one that's slowly growing, said Mr. Hochard, sitting on a camp bed next to his friend, Celine Lartige. She said she had been impressed by firefighters' efforts to stem the blaze. But from a nearby bed, Raba Bukabu piped up to disagree. I think the authorities

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0: 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It is a safe place to share ideas, thoughts, and feelings, as all information shared is confidential. The program gives clients the opportunity to meet and communicate with people who are dealing with similar challenges, fostering newfound hope. 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Again, that's Anthony Griffin at 216-658-4675. Staying Connected. The Staying Connected group is a monthly meeting held for 6 months for clients that have completed the Vision of Success program. Staying Connected gives clients additional opportunities to hear from speakers and receive ongoing support from their peers who are sharing similar experiences. 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

Now for readings from Popular Mechanics. Scientists extracted woolly rhino DNA. Scientists extracted woolly rhino DNA from hyena poop. That's remarkable. The genetic tales of extinct creatures have come to life, weaving a story millions of years in the making. Article by Tim Newcomb. Here's what you'll learn in this story. Scientists reconstructed the mitochondrial genome of a European woolly rhinoceros for the first time. Extracting DNA from fossilized hyena feces was critical to the process. Using the DNA, the team was then able to trace the lineage of the rhinos. The fascinating part of reconstructing a European woolly rhinoceros's mitochondrial genome, for the first time in history, should be the fact that scientists have now, well, reconstructed a European woolly rhinoceros's mitochondrial genome. But in this particular story, where that DNA came from may actually be even more interesting. Scientists managed to harvest it from fossilized hyena poop. The research team behind this project, the results of which were published in the journal Biology Letters, says that the demise of the Coelodonta antiquitatis, an iconic species of the Eurasian Pleistocene megafauna, started around 10,000 years ago. Despite early recovery of several specimens from archaeological sites, no genomes of the population have been available. All genomic data originated exclusively from Siberian populations, so the research team turned to two caves in Germany, where they located fossilized feces of hyenas, a leading predator of the rhino. Using coprolites, fossilized feces of cave hyenas recovered from middle Paleolithic layers of two caves in Germany, the authors wrote, "We isolated an enriched predator and prey DNA to assemble the first European woolly rhinoceros mitogenomes, in addition to cave hyena mitogenomes." The team says that the sequences unfortunately suggest considerable DNA degradation, which could limit final conclusions, but they were able to show how the mitogenomes of the European woolly rhino are genetically distinct from the Siberian woolly rhino. The data suggests that there was a split of the populations potentially coinciding with the earliest fossil records of woolly rhinoceros in Europe, which could date to around 450,000 years ago. Extracting information on the woolly rhino from ancient poop may not be over. There are several mitogenomes of European and Asian cave hyenas available, so our results are an addition to these that might help elucidate population dynamics, Peter Sieber, a study author from the University of Konstanz in Germany, told IFL Science. The European woolly rhino, which weighed roughly 2 tons, stood about 5 feet tall and was around 11 feet in length, displays thousands of years of deviation from the Siberian population. Insights into the population dynamics of subspecies that have gone extinct probably because of a changing climate, Sieber told IFL Science, may help predict future developments and the fate of extant wildlife populations. Adding to the intrigue, Sieber tells IFL Science that the occurrence of variability in the woolly rhino's mitochondrial lineages indicates that the population dynamics over its vast range could have been quite complex. We need, of course, a lot more data from various locations throughout Europe for solid conclusions on population dynamics and ecology of this species, he said. That's where more fossilized poop may come in. End of article. These spheres from the abyss conceal creatures with startling biology. Article by Darren Orff. Here's what you'll learn from this story. During a robotic exploration of the ocean's abyssopelagic zone, scientists discovered never-before-seen jet-black eggs attached to a rock. After further study and DNA examination, the team discovered that the eggs belonged to a flatworm, an animal usually associated with more shallow waters, previously unknown to science. Though it lives in a much deeper environment, preliminary research concludes that this flatworm species is superficially similar to its more shallow water living relatives, a well-worn expression among oceanographers and others who explore the watery depths of planet Earth, is that we humans know the surface of Mars better than our ocean floors. Covering more than 70% of the world's surface, oceans are notoriously difficult to study, not to mention pretty inhospitable to any creatures sans gills. Case in point, scientists from Tokyo University and Hokkaido University in Japan stumbled across some mysterious jet-black eggs while piloting a remotely operated vehicle, ROV, in the Pacific Ocean at a depth of roughly 6,200 meters, or 3.85 miles. This is the maximum depth of the abyssopelagic zone, which is the deepest layer of most of the ocean. Hadapelagic zones are technically deeper, but only fill deep trenches.
Any biological discovery in this zone is immensely important, as the life cycles of creatures living there are largely unknown. Unsure what these eggs were, University of Tokyo marine researcher Yasunori Kano, who was at the controls of the ROV at the time, opted to retrieve a sample of the eggs for further analysis topside. Although most of the eggs were torn and empty, at least four eggs remained intact, and Kano sent these undisturbed specimens to a team of invertebrate biologists at Hokkaido University. After taking a closer look, the team realized that these eggs were in fact cocoons containing a handful of flatworms. When I first saw them, as I had never seen flatworm cocoons, and I didn't know what cocoons look like, I thought they may be protists or something, Hokkaido University's Keiichi Kakui, who co-authored a study about the discovery in the journal Biology Letters, told IFL Science. Under a stereo microscope, I cut one of them, and a milky liquid-like thing leaked from it. After blowing the milky thing with a pipette, I found fragile white bodies in the shell, and first realized that it was the cocoon of platyhelminths. This was a particularly surprising discovery, as we know absolutely nothing about abyssal flatworms. They've never been discovered at such immense depths before. In fact, the deepest flatworm observed before this discovery we found at around 5,200 meters, 3.23 miles. However, that specimen was attached to a piece of wood, so scientists can't be certain if the worms originated at that depth or sank there. Before that discovery, the deepest flatworm ever discovered were found at only around 2 miles, according to Science Alert. After further DNA examination, the team confirmed that these creatures were a previously undescribed species of the phylum platyhelminth. However, the paper also reports that though they represent the deepest known record of free-living platyhelminths, these deep-sea residents appear to be superficially the same as their shallow-water-living cousins and showed no drastic developmental differences. While the ocean abyss is still shrouded in scientific ignorance, this discovery makes the knowledge of these dark depths a little brighter. Aliens probably exist, but they're staying silent for a reason, NASA scientist claims. The expansiveness of the universe could make interstellar communication difficult, even for the most advanced civilizations. Article by Paul M. Sutter. Where is everybody? The great physicist Enrico Fermi first posed the challenging question over half a century ago, wondering why we appear to be alone in the universe. Perhaps the most straightforward answer is that, while alien life and even civilizations may be abundant throughout the galaxy, the vast gulfs of time and space that separate us may make us effectively all alone. Here's the gist of Fermi's famous paradox. We know for sure that life and intelligent species capable of great technological civilizations has appeared at least once in the universe. The proof, we're it. But the universe doesn't tend to do things just once. There isn't one star, or one galaxy, or one hydrogen atom in the cosmos. When the universe allows something to happen, that thing is almost always ridiculously common, mostly because there's a whole bunch of universe to allow it. So if life happened here once, then it means that life can't be rare. In other words, as Fermi's argument goes, there's nothing special about us. So there must be multitudes of life forms and intelligent civilizations across every galaxy throughout the universe. And given that the universe has been around for nearly 14 billion years, there has been more than enough time for life to arise, civilizations to develop, and for those aliens to develop the technology needed to completely colonize an entire galaxy. Even if all those civilizations last for only a relatively fleeting amount of time, say, 1 million years or so, then at least their technological remnants and ruins should be littered anywhere. And yet we don't see anybody, no signals from the deep, no signs of alien technology orbiting some distant star, no ruins or remnants to speak of. As far as our observations suggest, we are completely alone. So what gives? Where is everybody? Well, an astrophysicist at NASA may finally have the answer to explain why aliens have been radio silent, literally. In his recent paper, A Less Terrifying Universe, published on the preprint server ArcSiv, Robin Corbet, PhD, claims that extraterrestrial technology might not be as advanced as we think. Now, Corbett isn't insinuating that alien life is merely a cluster of microbes on a primordial planet. Instead, his mundane approach suggests that there are other extraterrestrial civilizations out there, perhaps even more advanced than own. The only caveat? Their technology isn't nearly super science enough to be noticeable from galaxies away. More simply put,
Hollywood imagines aliens as having flying saucers capable of beaming humans, and sometimes cows, into the sky. Now, we don't have technology even close to the UFOs terrorizing characters in blockbuster movies, so by Courbet's logic, extraterrestrial civilizations, should they be somewhere among the cosmos, wouldn't either. But if our assumptions about alien technology might be wrong, what else could we have gotten incorrect? Since Fermi first fashioned his famous paradox, scientists have proposed many solutions. Perhaps life really is exceedingly rare, and we are but a solitary example of intelligence to arise anywhere in the universe. Perhaps life is common, but there is some sort of filter that wipes out intelligent species before they grow to galactic dominance, like, say, nuclear weapons, or disastrous climate change. Maybe there are aliens out there, but they remain silent, slipping through the dark vastness of space in an effort to remain hidden. And maybe our assumptions are wrong. Maybe the universe, and even the Milky Way galaxy, are far larger than we can possibly comprehend. And human broadcasts aren't the only source of radio emissions in the galaxy. Exploding stars, vibrating charged particles, and even interstellar dust clouds all emit their own, very loud radio signals. By the time even our most powerful broadcasts, the radio emissions that can be heard loud and clear across the globe reach Proxima Centauri, they are so weak that they can no longer be distinguished against the general galactic background hum. Needless to say, even if aliens had radio technology, their messages would be dead on arrival. While Corbett's argument is convincing, at the end of the day, the universe is chaotic and utterly unpredictable. Maybe there actually is inconceivable technology out there, and we haven't seen it yet because of just how expansive the universe is. For size, Proxima Centauri is our nearest neighbor, at a mere 4 and change light years away. The entire Milky Way galaxy spans over 100,000 light years in diameter, and in that volume houses a few hundred billion individual stars. It's hard to wrap our minds around a few hundred billion of anything. Imagine that Courbet's theory is actually wrong, and an advanced alien civilization has developed some fantastical technology that would break our current conceptions of physics. Say that they use that technology to colonize star system after star system, hopping across the void and spreading their influence. Let's say that they colonize and inhabit a million star systems. Keep in mind that there are roughly 10,000 cities on planet Earth, and for this intelligent species we're talking about thousands of cities per world, on a million worlds. An alien civilization so advanced it's incomprehensible to us, so sophisticated and long-lived, that they can spread themselves to a million worlds, doesn't even count as a rounding error in our count of the number of stars in our galaxy. The universe has vast gulfs in space, gargantuan numbers of stars, and lastly, immense expanses of time. Our universe has been around for nearly 14 billion years, and the Milky Way galaxy formed at least 9 billion years ago. Civilizations that rise and spread and thrive for hundreds of thousands, even millions of years, live for just a blink of an eye when counted in cosmic time. Humanity founded its first cities only a few thousand years ago. Alien intelligences that last for orders of magnitude more time still aren't even worth mentioning on the great cosmic calendar of our universe. The cosmos is big, far larger, far grander, and far older than we can possibly fathom in our Earth-grown brains. And this may be the simple, yet frustrating, answer to Fermi's paradox. There could be dozens, hundreds, thousands of intelligent alien civilizations out there, living on a host of worlds, with a technological level meeting, or surpassing our own. And we won't ever see them, or hear them, or meet them. The distances are just too great. The stars are just too numerous. The galaxy is just too old. Fermi was probably right. We are likely not alone in this universe. But Fermi missed something in his estimates. The universe is also gigantic, making us effectively alone. With this cosmic isolation comes bad news and good news. The bad news is that we'll likely never encounter another intelligent species, except perhaps for a rare and fleeting glimpse at a stray radio transmission someday in the far future. The good news is that every star we see in the sky is unclaimed, empty, and waiting for us to reach out and explore it. End of article. Why haven't we found aliens yet? The Fermi paradox explained. Our galaxy consists of 400 billion stars. Could one of them hold alien life? Article by Jennifer Lemon. For thousands of years, we've cast our gaze toward the stars, opining about what awaits us out there. Our telescopes have scanned the skies in search of life, and, in some instances, we thought we'd discovered it. In 1877,
astronomer Giovanni Schiaparelli discovered a series of deep trenches carved into the Martian surface. He called them canali. His discovery was mistranslated, leading people to believe that aliens had constructed a series of canals on the Red Planet. There are a lot of galaxies out there in the universe. We know life exists in ours. In this sprawling universe, the chance that some form of life exists out there on some exoplanet circling a distant star is pretty high. So why haven't we found them? Or conversely, why haven't they found us? Enter the Fermi paradox. Child prodigy turned physicist Enrico Fermi invented the atomic reactor, sparked the first controlled nuclear chain reaction, and won the Nobel Prize in Physics in 1938. Just 12 years later, he posed the famous question while lunching with colleagues at the Los Alamos National Laboratory. Where is everybody? Our galaxy consists of 400 billion stars. The Fermi paradox works under the assumption that the number of possible locations where extraterrestrial civilizations might exist, a seemingly infinite number of cosmic hotspots, is high enough that we should have detected at least one of them. The SETI Institute in Mountain View, California, for example, has set out to explore this very question. The nonprofit has probed the universe for the call signs of intelligent life since it was founded in 1984 by Jill Tarter and Thomas Pearson. SETI stands for the Search for Extraterrestrial Intelligence. Researchers like those at the SETI Institute have used radio telescopes like the one at Arecibo Observatory in Puerto Rico that collapsed in 2020, or those at the National Radio Astronomy Observatory in Green Bank, West Virginia, to track down signals. And the hunt is on. In 2020, China's newly built 500-meter aperture spherical radio telescope, FAST, began poking around the cosmos for signs of extraterrestrial life. NASA also recently funded research on an especially bold plan to construct a radio telescope dish in a crater on the far side of the moon. This giant ET hunting soup bowl, proponents say, could probe farther out into the universe than those on Earth. But it's not just radio astronomy that's doing the heavy lifting. There have also been efforts to physically get the message out there. Both of the Voyager spacecraft have left the solar system and are carrying a shiny gold record etched with snapshots of humanity. And the Breakthrough Initiatives have funded Breakthrough Message, a competition to develop ways to broadcast our existence out into the universe. The radio astronomer Frank Drake's groundbreaking SETI experiment, Project OSMA, ran from April-July 1960 and marked the very first attempt to detect radio transmissions from extraterrestrial life. In 1961, he developed the Drake Equation, an alphabet soup of the ages, to explain the probability that life might exist elsewhere in our galaxy. N equal to R. In the above equation, R is the rate of star formation per year. FP is the fraction of stars with planets. Ni is the number of habitable planets per planetary system. Phi is the fraction of these planets with life. Phi is the fraction of life that develops intelligence. Phi is the fraction of intelligent civilizations that we can see or contact. And L is the average longevity of detectable civilizations in years. It's a lot to digest. We know there are over 400 billion stars in our galaxy alone, 20 billion of which are sun-like. A fifth of those sun-like stars, according to recent estimates, might have planets lying within the habitable zone, where conditions that enable life exist. But these variables are constantly shifting. Research published in 2020 in the journal Nature Astronomy found, for example, that certain types of bacteria here on Earth could actually survive on a planet with a hydrogen-dominated atmosphere, thus expanding our definition of habitable. Still, if just 0.1% of the habitable planets in our galaxy harbored alien life, we'd still have 1 million planets teeming with life. Now, let's say that life is more than just a couple of microbes swimming around in a toxic soup. What might a complex civilization look like? According to the Kardashev scale, developed in 1964 by the Soviet astronomer Nikolai Kardashev, there are three different types of potential civilizations we might come into contact with. Type 1 civilizations have mastered all of the energy on their planet. Here on Earth, we're pretty close to achieving Type I status. Type IL civilizations have harnessed the energy of their home star. Dyson Sphere, anyone. And Type 3 civilizations control all of the energy within their galaxy. Given what we know about the Milky Way so far, there might be anywhere between 1,000 and 100 million civilizations lurking in the distant corners of our galaxy who have the ability to phone home. Since Fermi proposed the idea in 1950,
researchers have spent decades proposing solutions to the Fermi paradox, hoping they can find the best answer as to why aliens haven't reached out to us yet. Scientists have put forth a number of bizarre hypotheses about our status in the universe. Some, like the astronomer Frank Tipler, or astrophysicist Michael Hart, have suggested that the solution to the Fermi paradox might be that complex civilizations elsewhere in the universe simply don't exist. Others believe that complex extraterrestrial civilizations exist, but blame logistics for their lack of communication. Maybe they're just too far away, or, like us, don't have the technology yet to travel or communicate across great distances. The astronomers Carl Sagan and William Newman suggested just this in a landmark 1981 paper. Could it be too costly for other worlds to travel to greet us? Or perhaps their methods of communication are too complex for our puny brains to understand. One hypothesis, the zoo hypothesis, suggests that our cosmic companions are observing us from a distance like caged animals. Another hypothesis suggests that maybe we're trapped in some sort of simulation created by these ultra-powerful beings. A quirky 2018 hypothesis, posited by Alexander Berezin and dubbed the first in, last out solution, suggested that perhaps the first life that reaches interstellar travel capability necessarily eradicates all competition to fuel its own expansion. Berezin argues in his paper, which was posted to the preprint site arxiv.org, meaning that it has not been peer-reviewed, that these beings likely wouldn't notice the consequences of their actions, in the same way a construction crew demolishes an anthill to build real estate, because they lack incentive to protect it. Others have suggested something even more disconcerting, that maybe they've been here the entire time, and we just haven't noticed. Call it the Men in Black hypothesis. Perhaps they've mastered a way to tap into our consciousness, as stated by the transcension hypothesis. And then there's the great filter theory, which suggests that life has had to slip past a series of filters in order to evolve. Perhaps we've gotten lucky and surpassed the majority of these great filters, while other civilizations have not. Or maybe the final filter is just ahead of us. How's that for bleak? End of article. Why we yawn is still a mystery, but scientists just got us a step closer to the answer. Yawning can impact the flow of cerebrospinal fluid and venous blood flow, suggesting a regulation of neurofluids and increase in carotid arterial blood flow. Here's what you'll learn from this story. Since antiquity, we've pondered the purpose behind the yawn and developed a plethora of both social and scientific theories. A new study analyzing the CT scans of people yawning discovered that this, mostly, involuntary act can impact the flow of cerebrospinal fluid, CSF, and venous blood flow, suggesting an important regulation of neurofluids and an increase in carotid arterial blood flow. While future studies will search for a mechanism behind this biological change, the researchers theorize that yawns could impact the body in several small ways that cumulatively make a big impact. Compare all the biological quirks of the average human, and the act of yawning, also known as ossitation, is one of the strangest and is shared among nearly all vertebrates. A coordinated movement of the chest, diaphragm, larynx, and palate, yawning is mostly considered involuntary. That said, it can be strangely contagious. Enter a room of yawning people, and you'll likely soon join in. Some argue that yawning is perhaps a social mechanism, while others insist that its purpose lies in some form of bodily regulation, whether that's improving circulation, oxygenating the lungs, managing cortisol levels, or ensuring many other minute changes. To get a more clear explanation for our occasional ossitations, scientists from the University of New South Wales and the Neuroscience Research Australia analyzed 22 participants using MRI scans while conducting different yawning type conditions, including normal breathing, yawning, suppression of a yawn, and forceful deep breath. The most shocking discovery involved the movement of the body's cerebrospinal fluid, CSF, a clear fluid that protects the brain and the spinal cord, and venous blood flow. CSF movement is critical for solute transport and metabolic waste removal. Yet the influence of yawning on CSF and blood dynamics is largely unexplored, the authors wrote. These: cardiorespiratory maneuver that reorganizes neurofluid flow. This surprising flow correlation wasn't the only discovery. Scientists also noticed that internal carotid arterial flow increased by more than one-third, likely as a result of the CS venous flow out of the cranium. Maybe it's thermoregulation, maybe it's waste clearance, or maybe it's none of these things. Adam Martinak,
the lead author of the study from Neuroscience Research Australia, told New Scientist. You could probably survive without yawning, but maybe there's like 6 or 7 or 8 different very small effects, and they just cumulatively help us basically regulate waist clearance, thermoregulation, and even the emotional group dynamics of a yawn. While it remains a mystery why yawning can be contagious, this weird mental quirk proved vital to the project, as it allowed the researchers to induce yawning in participants. However, it's possible that spontaneous yawning could have even larger effects on the body than induced yawning, as spontaneous yawns typically last longer than contagious ones. The researchers also admit that future studies will need to analyze the specifics of the CSF venous flow, including the mechanism that causes the fluid to move out of the brain, and how much of the fluid moves. A strange habit observed in fish, birds, and people alike, it's clear that yawning is an important biological function. And now, thousands of years after Hippocrates first hypothesized that yawning removes bad air from the lungs, modern science is closing in on its true nature. End of article. Archaeologists uncovered a lost city hidden beneath the desert for 1,200 years, one of the last cities ever founded by Alexander the Great, later dubbed Charax-Spasinu, has finally been rediscovered. Article by Michael Natal. Here's what you'll learn when you read this story. One of the last cities ever founded by Alexander the Great, later dubbed Charax-Spasinu, has been lost for centuries. Located in present-day Iraq, geopolitical conflict has prevented on-the-ground analysis of the likely site until recently, when drone photography and magnetometers discovered remnants of the lost Alexandria. The city, located along the Tigris, was likely a major hub of trade in Mesopotamia. Some ancient cities are entirely unknown to us today, lost to time, like the accomplishments of Shelley's Ozymandias. Their buildings have long since crumbled, and their written records have failed to survive the ages. But in the case of Charax-Spasinu, the Alexandria of Iraq, which was founded during the 4th century military campaign of its namesake Macedonian ruler, scholars have long been sure of its existence. They simply quibbled over where exactly it was located. Military conflicts within modern-day Iraq have prevented on-the-ground analysis for decades, but recently, researchers have finally been able to locate the precise site of the port city called the Alexandria on the Tigris. Then known as Persia, Iraq played a crucial role in the saga of Alexander the Great. As biography.com notes, it was there that, while plotting conquests of Carthage and Rome, Alexander succumbed to pneumonia and died in 323 BC. At the age of 32, Charax-Spasinu's Alexander would establish, founding it in 324 BC. The Roman author Pliny the Elder offered a history of Charax-Spasinu in the 6th book of his Naturalis Historia, noting that the original town was founded by Alexander the Great with settlers brought from the royal city of Durine, which was then destroyed, and with the invalided soldiers from his army who were left there. He had given orders that it was to be called Alexandria. Following Alexander's death, the city was destroyed by floods, but it was afterwards restored by Antiochus, the 5th king of Syria, who gave it his own name, after which came another round of floods. And finally, the city was restored and named after himself by Spasine, son of Sagadonicus, king of the neighboring Arabs. He constructed embankments for the protection of the town, and raised the level of the adjacent ground over a space of 6 miles in length and a little less in breadth. This is also why the city is now commonly called Charax-Spasinu. Pliny the Elder does provide a description of the city's location, writing that it stands on an artificial elevation between the Tigris on the right and the Euleus on the left, at the point where these two rivers unite, and the site measures 2 miles in breadth. But even if one gets an idea of the city's general location from Pliny's description, it isn't really comparable to a good set of GPS coordinates. So, the precise location of Charax-Spasinu has been hotly debated by scholars. As noted by Archaeology News, who reported on the find, British researcher John Hansman studied Royal Air Force aerial photographs and noted a huge walled enclosure and traces of settlement in this area as far back as the 1960s. But the geopolitical conflicts of the past half century prevented any access to the site for analysis until 2014, when research teams moved in to carry out large-scale surface surveys. Researchers walked across more than 500 square kilometers,
and recorded dense scatters of pottery, brick fragments, and industrial debris, Archaeology News recounted. Thousands of drone photographs helped build a detailed terrain model. Geophysicists used magnetometers to map buried structures. The result of that thorough analysis is a detailed outline of the twice-flooded city, replete with wide streets, large housing blocks, temple compounds, workshops with kilns, canals, and harbor basins. The city was likely once a hub of commerce, as its placement along the Tigris would have offered it a crucial position along trade routes through Mesopotamia. The team hopes that further analysis will allow them to determine the city's construction phases and link urban growth with trade and environmental change. The hope is that, in time, actual excavations can get underway, uncovering one of Alexander the Great's final works and a vibrant piece of Mesopotamian history. End of article. The stunning ancient symbols shed light on a forgotten chapter in religious history. Here's what you'll learn from this article. Archaeologists uncovered hidden inscriptions and graffiti left by medieval pilgrims on the walls of the Cenacle, the site of Jesus' Last Supper in Jerusalem. The messages, etched centuries ago, provide valuable insights into the spiritual journeys and traditions of Christian pilgrims visiting the sacred site. Advanced imaging techniques revealed the texts, shedding light on the historical significance of the Cenacle and its role in religious history. The Last Supper is one of the most venerated events in the story of the Christian faith, depicted in all three synoptic Gospels of Mark, Luke, Matthew, and the Gospel of John. Though this latter account creates issues with the established timeline, it's at this meal that Jesus Christ purportedly reveals his foreknowledge of Judas Iscariot's betrayal. "But the hand of him who is going to betray me is with mine on the table," Luke 22:21. And where, through the symbolic consumption of bread and wine, Jesus establishes the tradition of the Eucharist, the Lord Jesus, on the night he was betrayed, took bread, and when he had given thanks, he broke it and said, "This is my body, which is for you. Do this in remembrance of me." In the same way, after supper he took the cup, saying, "This cup is the new covenant in my blood. Do this, whenever you drink it, in remembrance of me." 1 Corinthians 11, verses 23 through 25. Though no gospel provides a precise location for the site of the Last Supper, only that disciples were led by a man in the city to a large upper room furnished and ready, Mark 14, 13-15. Later tradition would hold that the event occurred on Mount Sinai, outside the old city of Jerusalem. The site of Jesus' Last Supper itself likely originally held a synagogue, but after what Heritage Daily describes as cycles of destruction and reconstruction, there came to be, in the time of the Crusades, a structure built referred to as the Cenacle, which still stands to this day. The Cenacle has attracted religious pilgrims for centuries, from impoverished worshippers to kings and conquerors. And now, a study published in Studium Biblicum Franciscanum has revealed that some of those pilgrims left messages behind on the very walls that surround this sacred site. In the study, scientists deployed advanced digital photography within the confines of the Cenacle and discovered hidden inscriptions, coats of arms, and sketches etched into the Cenacle's centuries-old stone, per Heritage Daily. The inscriptions included one that belonged to Johannes Polliner of Regensburg, sometimes written as John Polliner. He is known to have visited the site, having chronicled his travels in the 1421 to 1422 work John Polliner's Description of the Holy Land, wherein he wrote of the Cenacle. Now in the Church of Mount Sion, where the high altar now stands in that very place, Christ supped with his disciples, giving them his own body and blood, wherefore it was called by Christ the Great Supper Room. The scientists also identified coats of arms belonging to Tristram von Teufenbach, a Styrian nobleman who was part of a pilgrimage to Jerusalem in 1436, led by Archduke Frederick of Habsburg, later the Holy Roman Emperor, according to Heritage Daily, as well as an inscription that read Christmas 1300. They assessed it as being written in a style typical of Armenian nobility. If true, this lends credence to the widely held belief that the Armenian king Het, Umtu, and his forces entered Jerusalem after fighting alongside the Kingdom of Georgia and the Mongol Ilkhanate to defeat the Mamluks in Syria on December 22, 1299, in the Battle of Wad al-Khaznadar.
none of these inscriptions definitively proves that this site was the location of the Last Supper. The area's history of relentless destruction and reconstruction makes that practically impossible to confirm. But, as study co-author Ilya Berkovich points out, a discovery like this can broaden our understanding of the places made sacred by centuries of tradition. These graffiti shed new light on the geographical diversity and international pilgrimage movement to Jerusalem in the Middle Ages, Berkovich told Heritage Daily, far beyond the Western-dominated research perspective. End of article. This concludes today's readings from Popular Mechanics Online. Thanks for listening, and have a great rest of your day today.

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2: Next is a brief poetry moment. The poem is by Jane Kenyon, and it is entitled Drink, Eat, Sleep. I never drink from this Wu-Tang cup speckled with white without thinking of stars on a clear, cold night, of Venus blazing low over the leafless trees, and Canis, great and small, dogs without flesh, fur, blood, or bone, dogs made of light, apparitions of cold light with black and trackless spaces in between. The angel gave a little book to the prophet, telling him to eat, and tell of the end of time. Strange food, infinitely strange, but the pages were like honey to his tongue. This is Ellen Mayer, looking forward to being with you again. This is Ellen Mayer, looking forward to being with you again.

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1: And yes, time for the Plain Dealer update here on Cleveland Sight Center Radio. Good day to you. It's getting started on the last week of July, the last few days. It's July 27th, a Monday, and here's the latest in this morning's edition of Cleveland's Plain Dealer. Front page, the primary feature story on the environment with the headline, Ohio Lawmakers Unite Behind Plan to Restore the Ohio. The story written by David Petkowitz of the Plain Dealer staff. He mentions that the river's interconnected waters provide drinking water to more than 30 million people across 15 states and two sovereign Native American nations. Lawmakers from both parties and chambers have come together in an effort to secure long-term federal assistance to revitalize one of the state's most prominent natural resources. Senate Concurrent Resolution 19 and House Concurrent Resolution 40, they are companion initiatives that formally urge Congress to pass legislation that would establish the bipartisan Ohio River Basin Restoration Program. The waterway passes through six states, and its basin encompasses a total of 15. That's why its conservation and development require coordination well beyond any single region. According to the Ohio River Basin Alliance, the interconnected waters provide drinking water to more than 30 million people across Alabama, Georgia, Illinois, Indiana, Kentucky, Maryland, Mississippi, New York, North Carolina, Ohio, Pennsylvania, South Carolina, Tennessee, Virginia, and West Virginia, in addition to the Seneca Nation of Indians and Eastern Band of Cherokees. The Ohio resolutions themselves wouldn't appropriate any money or launch restoration projects. They instead call on Congress to approve H.R. 5966. It is sponsored by Kentucky Representative Morgan McGarvey and Senate Bill 3796. Sponsored by Senators John Fetterman of Pennsylvania and Indiana's Todd Young. Both of them would amend the Federal Water Pollution Control Act to fund projects aimed at improving water quality, restoring wetlands and wildlife habitat, cleaning up contaminated sites, reducing flood risks, controlling invasive species, and expanding public access to the river. If it's enacted, the bipartisan bills would do these things. First, establish the Ohio River Basin Restoration Program within the Environmental Protection Agency that would coordinate restoration efforts throughout the watershed. Also, it would authorize up to $350 million annually from fiscal years 2026 through 2030, that's all subject to congressional appropriations, in order to fund restoration projects across the basin. It would also develop a comprehensive action plan that identifies priority projects and long-term restoration goals with updates at least every 5 years. It would provide grants or other assistance for projects improving water and drinking water quality, restoring fish and wildlife habitat, controlling aquatic invasive species, and remediating toxic substances. It would increase community resilience to flooding and storms, with priority given to natural infrastructure and nature-based solutions when practical. It would improve public access and recreational opportunities in ways consistent with the ecological needs of fish and wildlife habitat. It would also create an advisory council representing federal entities, basin states, tribal governments, the basin's upper, middle, and lower regions, and the Ohio River Valley Water Sanitation Commission. And finally, it would require annual public reports to Congress that describe the progress, grants, projects, funding transfers, and coordination with other government programs. Supporters believe it deserves the same kind of sustained attention as the Great Lakes Restoration Initiative that was established back in 2010. Craig Butler of the Muskingum Watershed Conservancy District, he told lawmakers that the federal government currently supports more than 20 regional restoration initiatives, but not one for the Ohio River Basin. He told lawmakers this, "For Ohio, the benefits would be substantial. Investments in watershed restoration, green infrastructure, and water quality improvement would strengthen communities, reduce long-term public health risks and costs, support economic growth, and expand recreational opportunities across the state. Likewise, Jim Samuel of the Ohio Water Partnership noted that the, quote, basin currently lacks dedicated federal funding, despite being a crucial waterway for commerce and drinking water. Well, based on pollution and climate change, the Ohio River ranked second in American River's Most Endangered Rivers of 2023 list, which also noted that access to clean water for 5 million people was consequently at risk. Additionally, the Ohio resolutions point to harmful algal blooms, toxic contamination, failing infrastructure, and flooding as threats to the basin, while supporters argue those problems threaten drinking water, public health, and long-term economic growth. Mary Tarosi of the Nature Conservancy called the initiative a once-in-a-generation opportunity to improve water quality while strengthening Ohio's economy. Similarly, Representative Kevin Ritter of Marietta described the program as an economic resolution and said that environmental deterioration eventually translates into higher costs through flood damage, failing infrastructure, emergency spending, insurance claims, and lost business activity. He told the lawmakers, the question is not whether we will pay these costs. He said the question is whether we will address them proactively through strategic investment or reactively through crisis response. A 2024 study by Earth Economics estimated the basin's natural ecosystems provided at least $50 billion worth of public benefits annually, with a projected value of $1.17 trillion over three decades. According to the Ohio River Basin Alliance, approximately $43 billion in commodities move each year along the basin's 2,582 miles of navigable waterways, which carry 270 million tons of cargo. The river and its seven navigable tributaries account for roughly 35% of the country's waterborne commerce. Kentucky's Senate has adopted three resolutions supporting the Ohio River Restoration Program Act. Their House Resolution 127 mirrors those efforts. It was introduced earlier this year and remains pending. Both Ohio measures were adopted by unanimous votes in their chambers of origin, meaning not a single member of the General Assembly has voted against the resolutions. Additionally, neither drew any opponent testimony. SCR 19 had three hearings before the Senate Agriculture and Natural Resources Committee. It now awaits committee assignment to the House. HCR 40 also had three hearings before the House Natural Resources Committee, and it's awaiting committee assignment in the Senate. You are in tune with Cleveland Site Center Radio for this Monday, July 27th, and we're glad you're listening here today to the Plain Dealer Update. We're taking a look at some of the news stories and some other things in this morning's edition of the Plain Dealer. As we look at another news story, this one international from Germany. It has the headline, Suspect in Deadly Berlin Pride Festival Attack Shot Dead by Police. And this story from the Associated Press. The suspect in the deadly Berlin Pride attack that left one person dead and 29 injured, he was shot and killed by police during a confrontation yesterday in a suburb of the city. Abdul Balao, a German citizen with Lebanese roots, he was killed following a search that lasted nearly 24 hours after the attack in downtown Berlin. Prosecutors said he had previously sought to join the militant Islamic State group. Balao was suspected of driving a van into a crowd near Berlin's Pride Festival Saturday night before apparently stabbing others with a machete in what authorities believe was an Islamist extremist terror attack. Interior Minister Alexander Dobrindt said the attack occurred a few hundred yards from a party near the Brandenburg Gate that was supposed to close out the city's Pride Festival. Balao was tracked down about 6 o'clock yesterday at a garden in Spandau, that's a Berlin suburb, and the city's police department said that he apparently ran toward officers with a sharp instrument. Police fired at least one shot. He died at the scene. He was born in Germany, according to the minister. His mother was naturalized in 2002, 3 years before he was born. Ashley Jump is a 26-year-old UK resident. Ashley had traveled to Berlin for Saturday's Pride Parade, but had left the celebrations before the attack. They returned yesterday to leave flowers at a memorial near the crime scene in support of the LGBTQ community. And they said, "They'll never erase us, we'll never be gone. As long as humanity has existed, we've existed, and as long as humanity exists, we will exist, we will not be removed." That was the quote. Ballou traveled to Lebanon in 2025 with the goal of going to Syria to join the Islamic State group. That's according to Berlin prosecutors. There, he made contact with several people who were presumed members of the militant group, or at least he believed them to be. He was arrested in Lebanon last year and sentenced by a military court to 3 months' imprisonment for offenses including incitement to religious and sectarian conflict. He returned to Germany after completing his sentence, where he was arrested at the Berlin airport. Back in May, a juvenile court in Berlin convicted him of preparing a serious act of violence, endangering the state, as well as publishing Islamic State propaganda on his Instagram account and other charges. The court handed down a suspended sentence of 1 year and 10 months in youth custody, which Berlin prosecutors had appealed. The court said it took his months of pretrial detention in Germany and Lebanon into account. It also said it considered that he had confessed to the crimes, appeared to distance himself from the militant group, and no actual threat had ever materialized. He was released from detention pending the appeal. According to police, a white van drove into the Tiergarten Park about 10 p.m. and hit several people before colliding with a tree. The closing party at the Pride Festival, known as the Christopher Street Day, it was ongoing at the time next to the Brandenburg Gate, a short distance away. The party followed a parade with some 80 trucks that had made its way through downtown Berlin earlier in the day. The attack did not occur at the festival, along its route, or at the closing party. Rather, the violence took place a few hundred yards away on a track in the Tiergarten Park. The van drove into a crowd that was likely a mix of festival goers and other locals or visitors. Police said a woman was killed. Yesterday afternoon, hundreds of mourners gathered at a memorial at the iconic gate. They hugged each other, laid down flowers, candles, and rainbow flags and homemade signs, including a cardboard one that said, "The only thing more powerful than hate is love." Hundreds of thousands had come to Berlin to celebrate on Saturday, though it's unclear how many were still at the festival by late evening. It is one of Europe's largest LGBTQ plus celebrations. André Lehmann is a top official with the main national LGBTQ association. It's called LSVD+, and his quote, "We are simply stunned by what happened. This suspected attack hits the heart of the queer community." Chancellor Friedrich Merz urged the nation to remain united in the aftermath of the attack, and here's what he had to say. "I would like to say this to Christopher Street Day participants here in Berlin, but also across Germany. Don't let yourselves, let us not let ourselves be intimidated." He said, "These acts have only one purpose. They aim to divide our society. They want to take away from us the most important thing we have, namely our openness and our freedom." Dobrindt said he expected security measures at other major events in Germany, including Pride events elsewhere, to be reviewed and, if necessary, significantly boosted. Berlin has seen Islamic extremist attacks before. In December of 2016, a rejected asylum seeker from Tunisia plowed a hijacked truck into a Christmas market, killing 13 people and injuring dozens. He was killed days later in a shootout in Italy. Last year, in February, a Spanish tourist was stabbed and seriously wounded at Berlin's Holocaust Memorial. That was an attack that saw a Syrian man convicted in March and sentenced to 13 years. And this week, Amsterdam will be hosting World Pride alongside its own annual Pride celebrations. Mayor Femke Halsema said authorities and organizers, he said, are closely monitoring the security situation after the Berlin attack, but they aim to prevent any extra measures from getting in the way of celebrating freedom and love. Unquote. And up next from this morning's edition of The Plain Dealer, a story from Wisconsin. Madison cancels events as protests over police shooting persist. A police shooting in Wisconsin's progressive capital city this week put the spotlight on persistent and deep racial divisions, prompting cancellations and other changes to popular summertime events, as protesters said they were determined to continue public pressure for change in Madison. Corey Ruiz was identified as Black or Latino in Wisconsin court records. He was shot and killed by a Madison police officer on Wednesday after a brief scuffle at an intersection in the city's most liberal neighborhood, just yards away from a popular 52-year-old food co-op. That marks the third time since 2012 that Madison police have shot and killed someone in that neighborhood. The shooting has sparked renewed calls for police reforms and forced the city to once again reckon with calls from the Black community to address racial justice issues. Pressure from protesters and sympathy for their cause has also led to the cancellation or disruption of many of Madison's signature summertime events. Black activist Clyde Mayberry posted on Facebook Friday amid a string of these cancellations. Here's what he wrote. "Our community has spoken loud and clear. This is not business as usual. Your decisions have helped ensure that this city continues to acknowledge the pain, the loss, and the call for accountability." Protesters took to the streets hours after the shooting, disrupting a popular Wisconsin Chamber Orchestra outdoor concert at the state capitol that attracts about 30,000 each week in the summer. The scene captures a familiar divide in Madison. It's a city that is more diverse than the state overall, but still 70% white. Protesters, many of them Black, stood over white concert attendees sitting at tables near the stage that cost as much as $1,800 to rent for the night. Threats of a protest last Thursday led the city to postpone the grand opening of a new public market that's just a few blocks away from where the shooting occurred. A popular neighborhood festival near the shooting called Atwood Fest, it was scheduled to begin on Saturday. It was also canceled in the face of potential protests. Organizers of that festival wrote this, "Our community and our Marquette neighbors witnessed another horrific officer-involved shooting just blocks from our festival grounds, leaving us in deep pain and justified anger. In acknowledgement of what has happened far too often in our community and our country as a whole, this year's Atwood Fest, themed The Heartbeat of the Neighborhood, is canceled." Saturday, the popular downtown farmers market that attracts about 20,000 people each week around the Capitol building, it shut down nearly 4 hours earlier than usual in solidarity with protesters. Market organizers posted on social media. They posted this, "We mourn with our community and we agree business cannot proceed as usual." A handful of protesters showed up at the Capitol as vendors were breaking down their booths around 8 in the morning. Reba Bergman, who sat with Nellie Nimmer holding a sign that read, "Justice for Corey," she said this, "No one should be thinking this is just another Saturday. It's not life as normal," according to Nimmer. She said, "We should be more mad. We should stand up for what we believe in." Charles Ault supported the decision to close down early, and he said, "It's important to keep focus on the real tragedy, which is that someone got killed." He was shopping at the market. He also said, "Missing some market time, that's sad, but that's not what's important." But Rodney Hathaway, who was visiting Madison from Milwaukee, he was caught off guard by the market's early closure, and he said, "It's ridiculous. This is people's livelihoods. It's just unfortunate we have such a short summer season for these people to sell their wares." You're listening to the Plain Dealer Update here on Cleveland Sight Center Radio. It's Monday, July 27th. And we're going through some of the news stories in this morning's edition of The Plain Dealer. Next one goes to France and another story about wildfires. And this headline, "Wildfires drive a quarter million people from their homes." And let me try to do the dateline here. I think it says Lage Cap Ferret in France. A raging wildfire in southwest France forced the evacuation of 55,000 people overnight Sunday, bringing the total forced out of their homes to a staggering 220,000 in one region alone as flames crept ever closer to the wine region city of Bordeaux. Neighboring Spain oversaw its own fire evacuations on the country's east coast. Shifting and gusting winds, as well as arid conditions, they complicated massive efforts to limit the spread of the monster blaze that has burned out of control since midweek in France's Gironde region, where Bordeaux is located. Authorities issued overnight evacuation orders for five more localities southwest of the historic city. French Interior Minister Laurent Nunez said after what he described as another difficult night for fire crews battling round-the-clock blazes that had burned an area four times the size of Paris. He said the situation remains very unfavorable, as he put it. He also posted on social media that the fire became extremely virulent again and unpredictable, generating its own winds and advancing erratically toward the Bordeaux metropolitan area. He added, it became calmer by the end of the night. At the end of his Sunday Angelus prayer, Pope Leo XIV referenced the devastating wildfires in France and Spain and said this, I express my solidarity and invite everyone to pray for those affected and for the work of the rescue workers. According to the region's prefecture, by Sunday morning, an estimated 162 square miles had burned in Gironde, much of it forests and scrubland made tinder dry by successive heat waves. That is seven times the area of Manhattan Island, four times the size of Paris. Firefighters raced in trucks to fight flare-ups, and planes that dropped water and retardants rotated in the smoke-filled air. Farmers delivered water in big tanks to fire crews so they could fight the flames without interruption. Theo Hernandez is a wine grower in the area. He said, this allows firefighters to focus on the fire. It's very strong, very virulent. It's spreading everywhere. We hope it stops soon. The number of firefighters mobilized grew to 2,500, backed by 18 planes and helicopters, including from other European nations. Soldiers have also been called in. A giant A400M military cargo aircraft that has been converted for firefighting will also be used again. On Saturday, it swooped low over arid, fire-threatened woodlands to drop a long plume of ochre-colored retardant. The Gironde Prefecture said 75 firefighters have been treated for injuries and that the blaze has destroyed 240 homes. In a first for France, the blaze has alarmingly developed into a self-feeding firestorm on several occasions, most recently Saturday night when it generated bolts of lightning that can start new flare-ups. Gironde Fire Chief Marc Vermeulen said this, "It's like being confronted by a hurricane." A forecast return of high temperatures starting tomorrow could further complicate the firefighting, according to Gironde Prefect Sophie Brockus. Evacuees won't be allowed back into their towns and villages until the blaze is brought under control. She also urged that holidaymakers not come to the region that has popular Atlantic beaches and some of France's largest woodlands. And another news story in today's edition of The Plain Dealer. Third suspected Russian drone shot down in 3 days. And this story is about Romania. Romania shot down a suspected Russian drone after it crossed into its airspace yesterday. That's the third such incursion in 3 days in the Eastern European nation that's both a European Union and a NATO member. That's according to the country's president. Two Romanian F-16 fighter jets scrambled from the Fetesi Air Base under NATO's operational command and shot down the drone over the Black Sea. Romanian President Nicușor Dan said this, a new drone was shot down this morning at 10:13 by an F-16 aircraft of the Romanian Air Force over the territorial waters of Romania in the Salina-Chilia area. He added that authorities found that one of the earlier intercepted drones appears to be what they called a Shahed type used by the Russian Federation in the war of aggression against Ukraine. This is the fourth recent downing by Romania of a drone violating NATO airspace in coordination with the alliance. That's according to Colonel Martin O'Donnell. He's a spokesperson for NATO's Supreme Headquarters, Allied Powers Europe, known as SHAPE, S-H-A-P-E. Before the last three interceptions, Romanian jets shot down a drone in the sky above Estonia back in May. Romanian pilots and planes are based in Lithuania, from where they have broad strike capabilities as part of NATO's force posture. O'Donnell said this, "As we continue to prove, NATO is constantly on the watch and prepared to defend itself from any threat." You're listening to the Plain Dealer Update here on Cleveland Site Center Radio. It's Monday, July 27th, and a story from Washington, the headline, "Netanyahu accuses Mamdani of fomenting hate." And the story mentions that the Israeli Prime Minister plans to attend the UN General Assembly in September, despite the mayor's objections. Israel's Benjamin Netanyahu said yesterday that New York Mayor Zohran Mamdani is fomenting hate by calling the prime minister a war criminal who should be arrested over the war in Gaza if he visits the city for the United Nations General Assembly. Netanyahu said he intends to be in New York in September to address the annual UN gathering of world leaders, despite the mayor's suggestion that he's not welcome. Mamdani said last week that while New York City does not have legal authority to execute an arrest warrant issued by the world's top war crimes court, he encouraged the federal government to do so. Netanyahu said on Fox News Channel's Sunday morning features with Maria Bartiromo, he said this, "He's supposed to be the mayor of all New Yorkers, Jews, Christians, Muslims, everyone, but he's trying to turn one group against the other." The prime minister has become an increasingly polarizing figure over Israel's war in Gaza, which was ignited by the October 7, 2023 deadly attack on southern Israel by Hamas militants. Israel also joined the U.S. in starting the war against Iran on February 28 before launching a ground invasion in southern Lebanon in response to fire from the Iranian-backed Hezbollah group. Netanyahu yesterday dismissed the International Criminal Court's war crimes charges against him as bogus. He pointed to sexual misconduct allegations against the ICC's top prosecutor, who was removed from that post on Friday, and said the warrant was an attempt to divert attention. The mayor's office did not immediately respond to a request for comment yesterday. Netanyahu said he was concerned that once bipartisan political support for Israel in the U.S. is at risk, particularly as progressive and far-left Democrats aligned with the Mamdani wing of the party splinter. He also warned against rising anti-Semitism in the U.S. and other Western countries, saying that when he talks to people in New York City, home to the second-largest Jewish population in the world, Jews feel very uncomfortable. He said, "I think that's wrong. The whole thing is wrong." Throughout his mayoral election campaign last year, Mamdani said he would seek to order the city's police to execute the ICC's arrest warrant over Netanyahu's role in the war in Gaza. But Mamdani acknowledged last week that his city did not have the legal authority to arrest Netanyahu and called on federal authorities to step in. He said in a video message, he said this, "I want to be equally clear, Benjamin Netanyahu is not welcome in New York City, nor is any other war criminal at large." He told New Yorkers that he understood their frustration and that expressions of protest is something the city would always respect. You're in tune with Cleveland Site Center Radio. This is the Plain Dealer Update for today, Monday, July the 27th. Let's check out the extra section now. See a big health story that talks about these weight loss drugs that are everywhere. And it says weight loss drugs could be getting better. The story mentions that pharmaceutical companies are racing to develop weight loss drugs with fewer injections, milder side effects, and better long-term results. The enormous popularity of these new weight loss drugs often eclipses the downsides. The burden of weekly injections, rough gastrointestinal side effects, muscle and bone loss. It is shaping a race among drug manufacturers to roll out better options. Eli Lilly, they're the company that makes Zepbound and Mounjaro, and Novo Nordisk, which makes Ozempic and Wegovy, they have the vast market for branded drugs to themselves, and they're steadily reaping billions of dollars. But pharmaceutical giants Pfizer, Roche, Boehringer, Ingelheim, and Amgen are among competitors planning to bring improved drugs to the market. Simply touting an eye-popping weight loss number, such as Zepbound's 21% body weight reduction, it won't be enough, according to drug company executives and researchers. It's not just how much weight you lose, but how you get there. Companies recently touted their progress on the next generation of drugs at the American Diabetes Association conference. The goal is to make it more likely people will stay on the drugs and avoid an obesity rebound. James List is Pfizer's chief internal medicine officer, and here's what he had to say. Lowering the weight alone is the beginning. Quality of weight loss is important. Pfizer is testing a monthly injection GLP-1 drug to improve a patient's experience by reducing the number of shots someone needs per year from the current 52 weekly with existing drugs to as few as 13, which would include a ramp-up dose. That will eliminate a barrier for patients who find it unpleasant to regularly jab themselves in the abdomen, thigh, or arm. Pfizer plans to test its GLP-1 drug in more than 20 trials this year, including combining it with amylin, that's a natural hormone, in a bid to boost its weight loss effects and reduce side effects. Although it would be entering the marketplace late, the company sees plenty of room to develop weight loss products that are distinct from the current crop. List said this, "The differentiation has to be clinically meaningful, and it has to fill a gap, and we think there are tons of gaps right now." Amgen is testing a GLP-1 drug in combination with a monoclonal antibody that it says could reduce injections to 4 to 6 times a year. Susan Sweeney is Amgen's executive vice president for obesity, and she said this, "Weight loss is incredibly important, but on top of that is living long-term with this disease and finding easy ways for patients to maintain their weight. GLP-1s have revolutionized obesity care in just a few years. First rolled out to treat but diabetes, they mimic a natural gut hormone that makes a person feel full, reducing appetite. They also are showing benefits for cardiovascular health, inflammatory diseases, and even cancer. But getting people to stay on the drugs has been difficult. About 50% of the people who started GLP-1 stopped taking it within a year, putting themselves at risk of regaining their weight. That relates in part to cost, because many insurers still don't cover the drugs. But poor adherence also is associated with the inconvenience of shots, as well as serious side effects such as nausea, diarrhea, and constipation. Novo Nordisk and Eli Lilly have already introduced daily tablets to make dosing easier. To reduce the side effects, companies are tinkering with dosing strategies, starting with a smaller dose to reduce the impact of a sudden change to gut chemistry and then increasing it over time as a patient's body adapts. But an even better option for reducing side effects may be emerging in the form of amylin. That's another natural hormone that is produced in the pancreas. Genentech, which is part of Roche, is among multiple companies, including Eli Lilly and Novo Nordisk. They are developing amylin weight loss drugs as part of the effort to reduce gastrointestinal side effects. This year, Genentech expects to begin human trials testing it in combination with an injection with its GLP-1. The amylin doesn't slow down stomach emptying like GLP-1, which in turn reduces nausea symptoms. That's according to Manu Chakravarthy. He's a senior vice president at Roche Genentech. Avoiding that stomach slowdown may ease other gastrointestinal side effects as well. He says, it gives you a feeling of satiation, satisfaction with your meal. It doesn't give you an aversion to eating your meal. It's a subtle but very important difference. Eli Lilly and Novo Nordisk, the companies working to protect their dominance, they're both working on amylin drugs. Novo Nordisk applied in December for Food and Drug Administration approval of a GLP-1 drug that combines with it amylin. Protecting muscle while targeting fat more precisely is another key priority. That will be especially important after Medicare, which is, of course, the government health insurance for the elderly and disabled, after it has started the drugs this month. Loss of muscle naturally accelerates in people older than 60. Boehringer Ingelheim released Phase 3 clinical trial results in June that showed patients on its experimental GLP-1 drug, which combines it with glucagon, a naturally occurring hormone that regulates blood sugar, they lost an average of 16.6% of their body weight over the 72-week trial period. Of the weight lost, 10.8% was lean mass, including muscle. That would indicate better preservation of lean mass than current offerings, which have been shown to cause losses in the range of 25 to 40%. The result indicated that weight loss was primarily driven by reductions in fat mass, according to the company. At the highest dose, however, 20% of patients stopped taking the drug due to side effects. Nirja Balachander, who is Boehringer Ingelheim's vice president of U.S. clinical development, he said a key finding was that 34% of the weight loss was visceral fat, which is in the abdomen and can damage organs. Additionally, liver fat was reduced to normal levels in 6 out of 10 patients who had metabolic fatty liver disease. These are types of findings that patients and doctors will need to sift through as the next wave of drugs is approved in coming years. Balachander said this, "We continue to believe this is going to be a big tent." This is the Plain Dealer Update here on Cleveland Sight Center Radio. It's Monday, July 27th, and about time to switch to the sports section. But first, let's look back in time. On this date, July 27th, 1909, during the first official test of the U.S. Army's first airplane, Orville Wright himself, he flew himself and a passenger, Lieutenant Frank Lahm, above Fort Myer, Virginia, for an hour and 12 minutes. On this date in 1940, Billboard magazine published their first music popularity chart, listing best-selling retail records. In first place in that first chart, "I'll Never Smile Again," recorded by Tommy Dorsey and his orchestra, with a featured vocalist, a guy named Frank Sinatra. On this date in 1974, the House Judiciary Committee voted 27-11 to adopt the first of three articles of impeachment against President Richard Nixon, charging he had personally engaged in a course of conduct designed to obstruct justice in the Watergate case. It was on this date in 1980, it was day 267 of the Iranian hostage crisis, the deposed Shah of Iran died at a military hospital outside of Cairo, Egypt, at the age of 60. And it was July 27th back in 2015 when the Boy Scouts of America ended its blanket ban on gay adult leaders while allowing church-sponsored scout units to maintain the exclusion for religious reasons. And with that, we're on to the sports section here on the Plain Dealer Update, and another bad news story about the Guardians. And the headline from St. Petersburg, zero chance with zero runs. The Guards swept at Tampa Bay. The losing streak hits 5 as the Rays pitch consecutive shutouts. Well, for the second game in a row, the Guardians failed to score a run against the Tampa Bay Rays. They had just one hit against Rays pitchers yesterday. They were led by starter Drew Rasmussen in a 1-0 loss at Tropicana Field. The loss not only gave the Rays a three-game sweep, but it also extended the Guardians' losing streak to 5 games. Rasmussen struck out 9 batters over 7 innings. He allowed only 1 hit and 1 walk while improving his record to 9-5. The right-hander threw 87 pitches, setting the tone for a complete shutout by Tampa Bay's pitching staff. Garrett Clevenger and Brian Baker pitched shutout innings in the 8th and 9th. A leadoff double by Stephen Kwan was the Guardians' only hit. They struck out 11 times, and they went 0-7 with runners in scoring position. The Guardians had just 3 runs in the series, all of which came on Friday night. Guardians manager Stephen Vogt told reporters after the game, "There's no denying the Rays have some really good arms, and we saw 3 of their best, if not their 3 best." And he said, "We just got to keep our heads down. We got to keep working. There's a lot of season left, and we've shown at times we can be a really good offense. We just need to find some consistency." The game's only run came in the 5th inning. Chandler Simpson led off with a single to left field and advanced to third base when Ben Williamson grounded out to second base. Cedric Mullins then delivered the run with a single to shallow infield that allowed Simpson to score. Cleveland starter Parker Messick pitched well, allowed 6 hits and 1 run over 7 2/3 innings while striking out 6. He suffered his 6th loss against 8 wins. He did not issue a walk, and Vogt said Parker was unbelievable efficient. "He was outstanding today. That was as impressive as we've seen Parker all year." Cleveland left four runners on base overall, with Jose Ramirez, Brian Rocchio, and Angel Martinez each leaving runners in scoring position. Tampa Bay stranded five runners. And speaking of Guardians baseball, we often read the Guardians story from beat reporter, the primary beat reporter, Paul Hoynes. And there's a photo feature on the front page of the sports section that honors him because he's going to the Baseball Hall of Fame. The headline of the photo feature, "Hey Hoynesy, welcome to Cooperstown." And there's a picture of him in front of the National Baseball Hall of Fame background. And the caption describes the photo. A day after giving his acceptance speech at a separate ceremony, Plain Dealer's Guardians beat writer Paul Hoynes, who is the BBWAA Career Excellence Award winner, he was introduced during the Baseball Hall of Fame induction ceremony yesterday in Cooperstown. And there's a couple of other photos as well. It mentions the Cleveland's on another Hall of Fame plaque with the induction of Jeff Kent. He played 39 games with the Indians in the second half of the 1996 season. Kent was inducted along with Andrew Jones and Carlos Beltran. So it was Hall of Fame weekend in Cooperstown. And congratulations to Paul Hoynesy, now in the Baseball Hall of Fame. And before we move on from baseball, mentioning the Guardians and Reds starting tonight, here's a little preview. It mentions that it will be played in Cincinnati at Great American Ballpark. It talks about the pitching matchups tonight. Slade Ciccone, who is 4-7 on the season, will go against Chase Burns for the Reds. He is 12-1 for the season. Game is tonight at 7:10. Looking back, the Guards won 2 of 3 against the Reds back in May, Cleveland leading the all-time series 79-65. And the Guards are off Thursday. Looking ahead, they play 3 against the Reds. They'll be off Thursday before opening a 3-game weekend series. They'll be back in town against the Diamondbacks. And with NFL football right around the corner, training camp really gets geared up this week. There's a big story about Denzel Ward, and it mentions, well, here's the headline. Ward is a candidate for a new deal. Will it be with the Browns? And it mentions the Pro Bowl cornerback wants to be in Cleveland. The Browns seem happy to have him, but at what price? And here's that big story in this morning's edition of The Plain Dealer. When the Browns traded Myles Garrett on June 1st, attention naturally turned to Denzel Ward's future. Browns general manager Andrew Berry has been open about the state of his team's roster and the youth movement, and a cornerback who just turned 29 in April doesn't fit as snugly in a vision that extends beyond the 2026 season. For his part, Barry said the Garrett trade wasn't the start of a fire sale, and Ward made his preference clear a few days later. Ward said this at his celebrity softball game just a few days after Garrett was traded. He said, "I definitely still want to be here. Miles is a good friend of mine, a great teammate, but things aren't lost. It's Ohio against the world, so people could doubt us, but we're going out there still trying to play our best ball and bring wins to this city." Speculation about Ward's future was fueled in part by his absence from voluntary OTAs. That was a surprising departure from years past. He said at his youth camp before the Garrett trade that he was staying in touch with the coaching staff and decided to work out on his own, joking that he needed to spend time with his new girlfriend. Well, during the break between minicamp and training camp, Ward has posted videos on social media working out at the team facility. So, all seems well with the hometown star, who seems to be playing the best ball of his career entering his ninth season. Still, the Browns have two questions to answer about Ward. The first is the uncomfortable one. Should they entertain trading their top cornerback? Well, Ward's value might never be higher than it is right now. The Browns clearly have eyes on the 2027 draft and acquiring as much capital as possible to either continue adding young talent or make a move to draft a quarterback. As it stands now, the Browns hold 11 total picks in next year's draft, including 2 first-round picks. That was after acquiring the Los Angeles Rams' first-round pick in the Garrett trade. They also added a second-round pick in 2028 and a third-rounder in 2029 in that deal. All of those picks, on top of their own selections, could be used to assemble a package to pursue a quarterback next offseason if needed. Trading Ward is a necessity, especially if he wants to be here. That option probably isn't worth discussing until we see where things stand going into the November 10th trade deadline. The more interesting question is this: should the Browns extend Ward's contract? He has 2 years left on his five-year, $100.5 million extension that he signed back in 2022, at the time made him the highest-paid cornerback, and his $20.1 million average, yearly average, now ranks ninth in the league among corners. Three cornerbacks now make $30 million or more a year. One of those cornerbacks ahead of Ward on the list, the Pittsburgh Steelers' Jalen Ramsey, he signed an extension with the Miami Dolphins in 2024 at age 29 that at that time made him the highest-paid cornerback in the league. He's slipped to fifth now at $24.1 million a year. Well, that could be precedent or a cautionary tale. The Dolphins traded Ramsey, tight end Jonnu Smith, and a seventh-round pick to the Steelers for Minkah Fitzpatrick and a fifth-round pick, and are carrying $20.868 million worth of dead cap space from Ramsey this season. The Dolphins, like the Browns, are working through a rebuild. Still, the Browns could lock up a

0: There's some level of risk in extending Ward that goes beyond his age. He's had concussion and soft tissue injuries. Still, he has remained relatively healthy in recent years. He's started 31 games the last two seasons, and he's played in 14 or more games in four of the last five seasons. Extending Ward's contract, he's a five-time Pro Bowl cornerback who's made three in a row. That would send a message that while the Browns might have their eyes on a more aggressive 2027 offseason, they view this rebuild as closer to the finish line than the start. Well, maybe. Like the trade discussion, that extension for Ward can wait until later in the season. Barry isn't a stranger to late-season extensions. He did it with Jack Conklin in 2022 and safety Grant Delpit in 2023. And briefly, a Cavaliers story where EuroLeague star Hezonja to sign a one-year deal with the Cavs. They've made their latest offseason addition. Sources tell the Plain Dealer that the organization has agreed to a one-year, $2.8 million contract with a star from the EuroLeague. He's swingman Mario Hezonja, the number five pick back in the 2015 NBA draft. He was number five. Hezonja has spent the last half decade playing overseas in Greece. Sources say the Cavs scouted him in person numerous times the last few years. They also discussed the possibility of bringing him to the NBA last summer before filling their roster with other players instead. He's the reigning Spanish League MVP. He's been garnering interest from Cleveland and Golden State, among others. Ultimately, agreeing to this deal with the Cavaliers, who have a desperate need on the wing after their failed pursuit of LeBron. And as we know, Cleveland also lost Dean Wade and Keon Ellis in free agency. And with those sports stories, we come to the end of our time here today on this Monday, July 27th. But before we leave you and before we do the sports, as we usually do, we'll list the names published in the obituary column in today's Plain Dealer. And here are those names. John L. Goodman, Joanne M. Braliar, Zona Troutman Bricker, Linda Green, Tyler Judd, Francis A. Rutkowski, and William J. Ryan. And taking a look at the forecast, several rounds of thunderstorms expected to hit us here in Northeast Ohio through Wednesday, and the National Weather Service warns that some could pack damaging wind gusts and large hail. And we're experiencing a hot and humid day today. Tonight, scattered thunderstorms this evening, becoming more widespread overnight. Potential for severe thunderstorms and a low of 67 degrees. Tomorrow, considerably cloudy, stray shower or thunderstorm possible, and a high of only 77 tomorrow. A few clouds from time to time tomorrow night, low of 63. And then head to Wednesday a little bit better, intervals of clouds and sunshine, and a high about 75 degrees. And with that, we wrap up the Plain Dealer update here on Cleveland Sight Center Radio. We appreciate you listening here today. Enjoy the rest of your Monday. God bless you, and have a great week ahead.
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3: Well, hello again. This is Mike Musgrave, and today I'll be reading more poems from Shel Silverstein's book, Falling Up, with some brief descriptions of the illustrations. Hope you enjoy it. This next one is titled Allison Beals and Her 25 Eels, and the drawing will illustrate the poem. Allison Beals had 25 eels. She used four for skateboard wheels. She used one as a hula hoop. She used one to stir up her soup.

them with silly faces she would use for sneaker laces. One was a band to tie her hair. Two were earrings dangling there. One was a ring upon her hand. One made a perfect wristband. One of them held her cup of tea. One held the bandage on her knee. One was a belt for her cut-off jeans. One held up her magazines. One was a necklace that never would choke. One was a bra strap in case hers broke. One was a wobbly baton to twirl. One held a banner that she could unfurl. One was a bracelet that wouldn't unwind. One made a lovely Valentine. The electric one was a lamp that would shine. And one got a new job on page 59. And note, with this one, it's the description of the writer still waiting. This one is titled, A Battle in the Sky. And the drawing illustrates the sun and the crescent moon with angry faces up against each other. It wasn't quite day and it wasn't quite night, 'cause the sun and the moon were both in sight. A situation quite all right with everyone else but them. So they both made remarks about who gave more light and who was the brightest and prettiest sight. And the sun gave a bump and the moon gave a bite. And a terrible sky fight began. With a scorch and a sizzle, a screech and a shout, across the great heavens they tumbled about. And the moon had a piece of the sun in his mouth, while the sun burned the face of the moon. And when it was over, the moon was rubbed red, and the sun had a very bad lump on its head. And all the next night, the moon stayed home in bed, and the sun didn't come out till noon. That ends my readings of Shel Silverstein's poems for today. I hope you've enjoyed it, and please have an enjoyable rest of your day. Goodbye.

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0: 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Thursday night, we have a reading of Dr. Jekyll and Mr. Hyde. And Friday nights, we have 2 hours of Story Hour. 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And at 11, listen to scary stories from the golden era of radio. Saturday night, listen to readings from the Tolkien classics, The Hobbit and Lord of the Rings. The chapters air chronologically from week to week, so don't miss a single week. And on Sunday nights at 11 p.m., you can hear a rerun of Friday's episode airing of Sword of Shannara, in case you missed it. All these shows change ever so often, so be sure to stay tuned to these programming updates to find out when new stories are added. Thanks for listening. And now it's time for USA Today, here on the Cleveland Site Center Network.

0: This is Kelly reading from USA Today. Her 12-year-old had an eating disorder. Caregiving meant healing herself too. By Madeline Mitchell. Beth Ann Stansfield of Virginia was excited when her preteen told her she wanted to start running together. Initially, she came home from school one day, middle school, and announced that she wanted to get healthy and she was going to go on a diet, Stansfield said. At that time, I didn't give it much thought because I was on the South Beach diet. Stansfield enjoyed bonding with her daughter, Carly, through food and exercise, especially working out together as a way to have fun and relieve stress. But she soon realized that for Carly, it seemed to become extreme. At first, Carly eliminated sweets. Then she cut out all carbs. Stansfield then noticed her daughter sometimes skipped meals altogether. For her own part, Stansfield said she was skipping social events to work out. She was criticizing her own body constantly and tying her self-worth to her looks. But that didn't seem the same as seeing her daughter shrink when she was supposed to be growing. Carly was diagnosed with an eating disorder at age 12, and Stansfield traveled with her to the Eating Recovery Center in Colorado for treatment that lasted more than 3 months. The center has a family education program, and while learning about eating disorders, Stansfield started to think, this sounds like my story. At that point, I had lost a significant amount of weight, but I wasn't medically ill, Stansfield said, adding that she didn't think that there was a reason to seek for help. And actually, I was getting feedback from my family and friends that reinforced what I was doing. I mean, people were actually saying, wow, you look great. Stansfield, 65, isn't alone. Preconceived notions about eating disorders, including the false belief that patients need to be emancipated to be diagnosed, can sometimes prevent parents from recognizing their own struggles. And when it comes to eating disorder recovery in children, having parents and caregivers model healthy eating behaviors is important, said Lauren Salvatore, psychologist and senior director of behavioral health at North Wells Cohen Children's Medical Center. She typically encourages parents to share similar high caloric diets and to not engage in excessive exercise while their children are in recovery. But she's also sensitive to parents who are struggling with eating disorders themselves. It's not your fault that your child developed an eating disorder, Salvatore said. You're your child's biggest advocate. Your own struggles don't prevent you from helping your child get better. My focus was on her. Few people with eating disorders are medically underweight, according to research published in the Journal of the American Academy of Children and Adolescent Psychiatry. The main indicator of an eating disorder is how much thoughts about food, exercise, and body image take up in a person's day-to-day life, said family therapist Ashley Moser, clinical education specialist at the Renfrew Center, an eating disorder treatment center. Many people live for years not recognizing they have an eating disorder. We're not only concerned about people who are visibly or medically compromised. We need to be concerned about people who are preoccupied, who are missing out on their lives because they're putting exercise and food rules above relationships, Moser said. We're missing the people who are experiencing a lot of mood symptoms and isolation as a result of how they feel about themselves and their body and the anxiety around eating and being seen. That was true for Christy Humston of Kansas. Humston said her daughter told her she was struggling with eating when she was in middle school. Right away, Humston said she thought back to her high school days when friends would ask why she wasn't eating lunch. There was a lot of denial, Humston, 54, said. But in hindsight, she realized she'd probably struggled with an eating disorder most of her life. I really didn't see it as a problem until I started to realize it through my daughter. Inga Janosi, 52, also realized she had a long life struggle with disordered eating after her child was hospitalized with anorexia at age 9. She said she felt judged by the doctors and nurses who chastised her for not realizing her kid's condition sooner. They were sent home from the hospital with instructions on refeeding without much outside support. That was definitely terrifying, Yanosi said. The amount her child had to eat to put back on weight, she said, began to really kind of trigger something in me. In learning more about the disorder, Yanoski realized she, too, skipped or delayed meals sometimes, and that her mind was often preoccupied with her weight and food rules. "It actually helped me," she said. She found a therapist with an eating disorder background and joined her child in high-caloric meals. Together, Yanoski said, they healed. Caregiving can be all-consuming, and many caregivers put their own health aside while caring for a sick loved one. A new survey of more than 1,000 eating disorder caregivers from EQIP, a virtual eating disorder treatment program, found 80% of respondents felt overwhelmed, and 1 in 3 said they suffered from anxiety, depression, or disordered eating themselves. Even when Stansfield recognized she likely had an eating disorder, she kept it to herself. "There were times I wanted to say it to someone," she said, "but I didn't want them to think I was making it about myself. My focus was on her," Stansfield said of her daughter. She channeled all her energy into helping Carly get back to good health. Luckily, that meant participating in therapy sessions on occasion and following Carly's meal plan. Her recovery, truly, without ever mentioning this to anyone, became the catalyst for my own healing. While supporting her daughter, Stansfield said she quietly changed her own food and exercise habits and challenged her own ideas about her body. "It felt urgent," she said, "in order to be the best mom she could be." "Kids, they watch you far more than they listen," Stansfield said. "They notice what we prioritize, what we praise, what we avoid, even and how we criticize ourselves. So I started to be mindful." A parent's struggle doesn't cause their child's disorder, experts say. Parents and caregivers don't have to suffer in silence, Humston said. Now a caregiver coach with EQIP, Humston recommends parents and caregivers be open about their own struggles with eating disorders. "Parents who recognize they need help should seek therapy," Salvatore said. Moser emphasized that while modeling neutral language about food and body and positive body talk is important, a parent's struggle with an eating disorder is never the cause of their child's eating disorder. "There are so many factors at play," Moser said. "I think a lot of parents carry a lot of guilt and shame and fear about maybe they've done something wrong. Especially in today's era of weight loss drugs, public praise for thinness, and the normalization of excessive exercise, it's imperative that parents have the resources they need to spot eating disorders early and help their children through treatment when necessary," Moser said. "Stansfield is in a much better place now," she said. "She has a balanced and healthy relationship with food and exercise. But sometimes when she sees messaging about GLP-1s and body image arise, she feels a prickle of alarm. That warrior in me starts to flare up," she said. "I get angry because there are going to be, in my opinion, we're going to see so many more eating disorders surface because of it." Why Zendaya Nyong'o make perfect sense in The Odyssey, Opinion. As a result of the seemingly endless culture war, far too much energy is spent on the absurd in America. Lately, that includes fretting about the race and gender of actors cast in The Odyssey. By Amelia Robinson, Columbus Dispatch. My buddy Dave had a running joke during our friends' group's epic four-nation odyssey from Venice to Athens over 2 weeks. "You've seen one dusty old rock, you've seen them all." Funny, but of course not true at all. The trip took us to palaces, ancient ruins, and towns that thrived millennia before this nation was a twinkle in our founding fathers' eyes, or anyone could imagine being mad about who played Helen of Troy in a telling of The Odyssey. We were more than 5,000 miles away, staring at some of the dustiest and oldest rocks I've ever seen. The day our nation celebrated its 250th birthday. I was awed that day by Akrotiri of Theria Senatorini, the remains of a female-centric city founded roughly 7,000 years ago and abandoned after a volcanic eruption around 1600 BC. Ash helped preserve the frescoes, including the remarkable Akrotiri Boxing Boys, which we later saw at the National Archaeological Museum in Athens. It was an ironic thing to be in places where layers and layers of just have been brushed away in the pursuit of understanding, considering the intellectual darkness enveloping our nation due to the push to bury the sins that still haunt us. Racism, misogyny, and other forms of intolerance are being fueled by those attempts attempting to erase or rewrite recent history. And aside from the rich and often dismissed legacy of Indigenous people, everything about U.S. history is recent history. As a result of the seemingly endless war, culture war, far too much energy is spent on the absurd in America. Lately, that includes fretting about the race and gender of actors playing the mythical characters in Christopher Nolan's new blockbuster version of The Odyssey. The whole movie is a woke mess, one Instagram user wrote. Mind you, before the movie was released, on a post about multiracial actress Zendaya playing Athena instead of an actress of purely European descent. Guess you haven't read the book, another retorted. Back in January, trillionaire Elon Musk tweeted that Nolan lost his integrity when he cast Lupita Nyong'o, a Black Oscar winner, as Helen of Troy. A lot of racism and counter-arguments followed. One teeth grinding, oddly, no one is all bothered that Matt Damon, Odysseus, and Robert Pattinson, Antinous, are demonstrably not Greek, is not about ancient Greeks or historical representation, as has sometimes been claimed. Nolan's film is based on an 8th or 7th century BC epic poem attributed to Homer, and written for people who traded with everyone from Phoenicians and Egyptians to the Carthaginians and Etruscans. Scholars note that ancient Greeks were concerned about culture, but did not care about skin color or race the way our society, tragically, does today. There were Black characters in Greek mythology and other ancient Greek art. Take Princess Andromeda, the legendary, beautiful, mythological damsel in distress, saved by the Greek hero Perseus, was an African from Ethiopia, land of the burnt-faced people in ancient Greek. Scholars say the area represented Nubia, modern-day Sudan. In works attributed to him, Homer describes the Ethiopes as pious, blameless, and favored by the gods. Despite the predictable backlash, dare I say blacklash, Nolan's nearly three-hour saga opened to a massive $124.5 million in North American theaters, according to studio estimates released July 19th. It is partly a testament to this nation's interest in the stories of the old gods. No longer widely worshipped, but their legend continues. A dusty old rock playing tribute to Athena, the goddess of wisdom and warfare, and an important character in The Odyssey, looms over the city named in her honor. You can't miss the Parthenon on the Acropolis, built on the site after the Persian army burned the first one down, and still standing nearly 2,500 years later. The sound of ongoing conversation was in the air during our visit, but the awe-inspiring wonder of the ancient world is all but free of scaffolding for the first time in decades. We were told repeatedly how lucky we were to see the masterpiece unobstructed. We felt it. The history and the scars it left on the monuments are on display for public discussion. Defaced and repurposed throughout time, it was the site of a Christian church dedicated to the Virgin Mary in a mosque. The Parthenon and history it invokes remains a symbol of Greeks' resistance, pride, and artistic achievement long after Christ replaced the old gods, their king Zeus included. Most of the population of Greece is Greek Orthodox, yet the Christian conquerors now preserve and celebrate the history of their pagan ancestors. As our tour guide profoundly said, the two teen boys who climbed the Acropolis to take down the Nazi flag during World War II are still celebrated as heroes. Replanting the Greek flag over the ancient citadel was among the first things done after the Athens were liberated. To survive as a society, we must dig for truth. In 2019, then Athens Mayor Kostas Bakoyannis offered remarks about the importance of history during the 75th anniversary of the city's liberation. Above all, we must not forget. We must not forget what happened then and afterwards, Bakoyannis said, according to news reports. We must keep in our memory the parts of our history that wanted us to become divided, separated, and turned on to ourselves. We forgot the common enemy, fascism, intolerance, racism, and all that stems from fascism. He was talking about Nazis, but there is a lesson here for our nation. Not only must we not forget our past, we must also turn over every rock, dusty or not, to make sure our true history is told. To be a society that lasts, we must dig for truth, study it, debate and pass it on. If Europe's dusty old rocks can survive volcanoes, fires, and wars to tell the stories of thousands of years after they were part of fully formed structures, we can confront even the murky and moldy parts of 250 years of American history, honestly. We need more therapists. They need more power. Opinion. By Isabel M. Pereira, opinion contributor. Work burnout, family drama, a 24-hour news cycle. It seems like Americans need therapy now more than ever before. If you've tried to find a therapist recently, though, you know it's tough. Months-long waiting lists, limited availability, and even if you do find someone, that therapist might not take insurance. You are not alone. This is the reality for thousands of Americans across the country. A 2022 CNN/KFF poll found that among U.S. adults, 90% believe the country is facing a mental health crisis, and 80% of them cite the high cost of care as a contributing factor. The Centers for Disease Control and Prevention agrees. A growing number of Americans are seeking treatment for conditions like anxiety, depression, and trauma, only to find that mental health workforce isn't keeping up. Why? Different factors have gotten airtime: rising stress levels, poor insurance reimbursement rates, and a broken pipeline for training new providers. However, there's a deeper, less discussed issue at play: mental health professionals lacking collective political power. People who provide support need support too. In short, the people who we rely on to help us cope with life's hardest moments are themselves unsupported. Weak union representation makes it difficult for them to negotiate fair pay, advocate for better working conditions, and advocate for the funding needed to meet rising demand. This isn't just a therapy problem. It's a system-wide defect. From rehab centers to schools, counselors, the entire mental health ecosystem suffers from underinvestment and fragmentation. As a result, many of our country's most pressing social problems, homelessness, substance abuse, and the growing loneliness epidemic, remain unaddressed. What's missing is durable public mental health infrastructure and a workforce empowered to fight for it. Private insurance companies don't want to cover mental health. Private insurers are loath to cover mental health care. These services are expensive, especially if they lack government support. Insurers can limit not only how much they'll pay, but also how many therapy sessions, rehab center visits, or psychiatry appointments they'll cover. That makes it difficult for practitioners to make a living. As a result, about one-third of private practice psychotherapists do not accept health insurance. Government-funded services fare even worse. Medicaid pays therapists a fraction of cash pay rates, on average about 60%. With low staffing levels and high demand for care, providers working at public or nonprofit community clinics burn out fast, often leaving within a couple years. Low-income communities are the hardest hit, as these populations suffer disproportionately from severe mental illness. These financial disincentives discourage new mental health providers from entering the field, deepening the shortage and worsening access. The U.S. used to fund public mental health infrastructure. It didn't have to be this way. Until the mid-20th century, the United States did spend money on public mental health infrastructure. State-funded psychiatric hospitals were widespread, and unions such as the American Federation of State, County, and Municipal Employees, or AFSCME, represented hundreds of thousands of mental health workers. In fact, at one point, nearly a quarter of their membership worked in mental health. Such unions helped workers secure better pay, protections, and conditions, which in turn financially stabilized and expanded services. There is still a lot of private out-of-pocket spending today, but not a lot of public spending compared with other countries. Funding cuts fragmented the political strength of mental health workers, leaving them with little leverage to resist austerity. Public sector bargaining rights, moreover, were uneven across states, and many began to decline as right-to-work laws gained political traction. These changes curtailed the ability of unions to defend the workforce and the services they provided. Without strong public sector unions or a unified workforce to defend generous public funding, mental health programs withered. Community clinics increasingly catered to Yavis clients, young, affluent, verbal, intelligent, and successful, to stay afloat. This shift reduced access for low-income patients and accelerated privatization. As a result, spending on mental health has come to rely heavily on private and out-of-pocket care, up to 40%. The increasing demand for accessible mental health care has not led to increased supply of that care. While the vast majority of Americans recognize the need, few mobilize to make it a policy priority. That's where unions can help. How to fix the mental health crisis? To fix the mental health crisis, we must strengthen the organizations with the political clout to demand change. This starts with supporting union drives led by groups representing behavioral health workers, including AFSCME and the Service Employees International Union. We should also avoid crossing the picket line when these workers go on strike. It also means defending workers' legal rights generally, especially at a time when antagonists are rolling back those rights. In fact, special attention should be paid to public sector professionals. They serve the patients with the greatest need. Rally the state legislators who control and shape much of public sector labor law. When empowered, mental health workers can advocate for a system that actually can meet demand. They can push for market rate and reimbursement from private insurers, Medicare, and Medicaid, advocate for federal mandates requiring all state Medicaid programs to cover comprehensive mental health services, and fight to eliminate austere payment restrictions like Medicaid's Institutions for Mental Diseases exclusion and Medicare's 190-day lifetime cap. They can also expand the workforce by developing funding training programs and defend patient safety by opposing service cutbacks. If we want accessible therapy and other mental health services, we can't just talk about self-care and complain about waiting lists. We need to talk about labor. Because when mental health workers are organized, funded, and empowered, they can build a stable system that works for both patients and providers. How can cities beat the heat? The answer is right underfoot. By Devon Provo, opinion contributor. A recent heat wave in Europe killed thousands of people and sent emergency responders racing to keep up with heat-related illnesses. Infrastructure failures were also reported as paved roads, highways, and train tracks buckled in the blistering heat. It's also heating up across the United States. Extreme temperatures in the Central and Eastern America placed millions of people under heat risk advisories as 4th of July celebrations got underway. New Jersey Transit reported system-wide train delays. New York sent medical teams into the streets to provide wellness checks. World Cup organizers scrambled to protect fans from dangerous heat in the pavement-heavy zones around stadiums. Distributing water and handheld fans to crowds gathered on surfaces that exceeded 120 degrees. We can't change the weather, but there are rational responses to the immediate crisis, but severe heat waves aren't going anywhere. Heat waves are a predictable outcome of autocentric infrastructure that enables the fossil fuel emissions warming our planet and traps that heat at street level. If cities wanted to stop playing piecemeal defense, they will have to address the infrastructure lurking underfoot and the planning assumptions that it put it there in the first place. Many cities have adopted similar car-oriented development patterns, sacrificing the living landscapes that regulated temperature to make way for concrete infrastructure. These cities are now facing some of the same challenges. Pavement creates hotter temperatures by absorbing and radiating heat, while also blocking the soil and tree canopy coverage that would otherwise provide shading and cooling. Despite making things hotter, pavement performs poorly in the heat. When concrete gets too hot, it expands and breaks. From Seattle to Wisconsin to Germany, pavement is falling down on the jobs as roads deform under extreme heat. Natural landscapes generate regenerate themselves, with trees dropping leaves that become mulch, mulch feeding the soil and promoting new growth. Pavement, by contrast, perpetuates the very conditions that cause it to fail. Today, cities are left with neither the cooling benefits of healthy soil and tree canopy, nor the reliable infrastructure the pavement was supposed to provide. Cities can kick their addiction to pavement. Public officials are beginning to name pavement as part of the problem, which is a crucial first step towards transformation. In London, Mayor Sadiq Khan's office developed a how-to guide to encourage community-led depavement projects. Genoa, Italy, approved an update to its municipal plan that identifies depaving as a crucial tool within the government's land use authority. Places like Paris and Los Angeles are taking the idea a step further, experimenting with depaving through noteworthy projects and setting quantifiable targets for removal. Former Paris Mayor Anne Hidalgo championed high-profile depaving projects during her tenure, including a symbolic transformation of the public square in front of the city hall. In Los Angeles County, officials have adopted the depaving target, aiming to remove 1,600 acres of pavement and replace it with green infrastructure by 2045, finding the right degree of balance. Not all pavement is a candidate for removal. Streets and sidewalks need to remain accessible for many reasons. Yet removing unnecessary pavement from places where it is not essential, like plazas or roadway medians, and replacing it with vegetated surfaces like trees and rain gardens, can improve thermal comfort while reducing the extremes that strain essential infrastructure. The amount of excess pavement in cities is higher than residents may expect. Recent research conducted by my organization revealed that as much as 44% of pavement in LA County might not be functionally necessary. In the context of that study, necessary pavement was defined as the use for roads, sidewalks, and code-required parking spaces. However, this invites a broader policy discussion about whether requirements such as minimum parking spaces should be treated as fixed constraints or revised to further reduce unnecessary pavement. Medellin, Colombia, shows what's possible when space is reclaimed for living systems. The city's green corridors program replaces roadway edges with dense vegetation that has already cooled the city by 2 degrees Celsius, with more cooling expected as plants mature. As heat waves intensify, cities that want to thrive will need to be far more discerning about what makes a place livable. Depaving pilot projects can demonstrate what's possible, but they can't on their own undo the conditions that allowed so much pavement to be poured in the first place. For generations, urban planning has conceived of land as blank canvases to be designed upon rather than a living ecology with its own relationships, limits, and capacities. Disrupting this pattern calls for a reimagination of governance, from ruling over land to participating in the living systems that make life possible in a warming world. Missing Grand Canyon hiker identified 14 years later through DNA by Jose R. Gonzalez. After 14 years since going missing, DNA has identified a dead Grand Canyon National Park hiker, William Anthony Bill Ott, 65, of Oregon, who was reported missing in May of 2012, was identified through DNA analysis. The Coconino County Sheriff's Office in Arizona said in a press release posted July 22nd on social media. Ott's remains were found in December by members of the Huallapai tribe in the general area where the large search was conducted after his disappearance, according to the sheriff's office. The sheriff's office said the agency worked with the Arizona Department of Public Safety to identify Ott. It was not immediately clear when the identification happened, but the press release was dated July 16th. Ott went on a three-week solo hiking trip through the Huallapai tribal reservation on April 5th and was due back on April 28th. And reported missing 12 days after, according to the National Missing and Unidentified Persons System. His last known contact was the date he started his trip, according to NAMUS. No cause of death has been provided as of July 22nd. Pack more and skip the bag fees with these luggage compression tips by Christopher Juniel. Compression packing cubes and vacuum bags can help travelers fit more in a carry-on and avoid checked bag fees. TSA reminds travelers that this item is used for naps is allowed by Greta Cross. The list of items you cannot bring through port security is quite lengthy, but TSA is reminding travelers that they can bring a camping staple often used for naps and relaxing. In posts made on Facebook and X made on July 22nd, the Transportation Security Administration, or TSA, displayed four photos of travelers killing time in hammocks, suspended on pillars in various airports. "Nobody said you couldn't bring a hammock to the airport," the TSA post said. "To reduce tension or to avoid having a falling out with the airport, check with them about whether you can or can't hang up your napping apparatus." In a statement provided to USA Today, a TSA spokesperson said the post was made in celebration of National Hammock Day, July 22nd. Hammocks being allowed by TSA isn't a new rule, but has received renewed attention due to posts on social media. Social media response to viral TSA post. The posts have garnered thousands of comments and reactions from social media users, with many surprised that setting up a hammock while waiting for a flight is allowed. I mean, after having a 12-hour layover in an airport that became a ghost town after midnight, this would have been amazing, one Facebook user commented on the post. Others said they wish airports would start opening their own designated sleeping areas for folks with longer layovers or delayed flights. They should just make this a thing in the airports, an actual hammock cafe spot for all those painful layovers and delays, one Facebook user commented. That is smart, actually, especially if you get stranded. Annoying to others, but a good solution to trying to get some eyes shut, others said. What on X, one user chimed in, "Honestly, those looks more comfortable than those airport chairs. Why airlines may say you were a no-show, even if you boarded. Mistaken no-show labels are leaving some travelers without tickets. Experts say a few simple steps can help you avoid it," by Christopher Elliott. On a recent flight from San Francisco to Paris, Dan Silkin was a no-show. It wasn't his fault. The first leg of his flight to Denver was delayed by weather. His airline rebooked him on another flight to Paris, but someone pushed the wrong button, and the airline believed he had missed his connecting flight. "We figured it out when I went online to check our return reservation while in France and discovered we had no tickets," he said. Airlines automatically cancel your reservation when you miss a leg of your flight. Fortunately, Skillikin is no newbie. He runs a travel insurance website and understands the ins and outs of the travel industry. He talked to an airline representative in Paris who quickly restored his tickets. The European Union this week agreed to bar airlines from canceling your return ticket or charging extra when you miss an outbound leg, though the change isn't expected to take effect until next year. "It would be easy to dismiss his problem as a one-off, but I can't. I've been seeing more no-shows cases lately, and many cost travelers dearly because they have to pay for new tickets or hotel rooms. It's made some travelers skeptical, wonder whether travel companies aren't using no-shows to generate a little extra cash." No-shows are a bigger issue than people think, said Brian Raffio, a senior travel coordinator for a tour operator that specializes in Africa. "Not only is it a logistical nightmare, but it holds a significant revenue implication." Raffio said travelers don't understand that companies such as airlines, cruise lines, and tour operators are not selling a physical product, but a specific date and time to use that product. They can't resell it once the time passes. "But are no-shows also an opportunity for travel industry to make more money? Are some no-shows nonsense? Sometimes travel companies get no-shows wrong, and it's an error that I've seen a lot lately. Consider what happened to Teresa McGee recently when she flew from Detroit to Charlotte on American Airlines. McGee, a caregiver from Matthews, North Carolina, flew her outbound trip without incident. But when she tried to fly home, an agent told her she didn't have a ticket. They couldn't give me a reason," McGee said. Eventually, she found out that Air American had incorrectly labeled her a no-show, even though she had a boarding pass and she'd proven that she'd flown the first leg of her flight. "I tried to explain this to American Airlines numerous times," she said. "The airline told her that she had to buy a new ticket for $572, which she did. But then it refused to refund her original ticket, and her credit card company sided with the airline when she tried to dispute the charges. I asked American Airlines about the mix-up, and offered her a full refund of the new ticket without explanation. But this kind of thing has repeated itself so many times that I've begun to wonder if no-shows haven't become a new revenue stream for travel companies. It's not about maximizing profits. There are no-shows a way to earn more money? Travel companies vehemently deny it. "It's not about maximizing profit," said Alex Foti, president of Bretton Woods Vacations, a vacation rental company in New Hampshire. "It's about fairness." He says no-shows are rare in his business, but when they do occur, his company refunds any fees directly tied to services not rendered, such as cleaning fees or optional charges like pet fees. But the rental amount itself is non-refundable. But it can get complicated. For example, some rental companies will offer a partial refund if they can re-rent the property. Others won't, so if they rent the property twice, they keep all the money. Airlines take a more sophisticated approach. They overbook flights, betting that some passengers won't show up. When they don't, the airline keeps the airfares. But falsely claiming that their customers didn't show up for an outbound leg is definitely a red line. How do you avoid losing your money in a no-show mix-up? You don't have to be the next no-show statistic. Here are a few pro tips for keeping your money. Stay connected. Flight schedules can change quickly. Avoiding no-shows today requires agility and preparedness, said Louise Truman, founder of the sustainable travel company Plot Packers. She recommends downloading your airline's app for seamless travel updates. "It's a lifesaver when things change unexpectedly," she said. Keep your boarding pass. A boarding pass is a confirmation that you took a flight. And I have to be honest, these flight no-shows are troubling. At the very least, take a photo of your boarding pass to prove that you were on an outbound flight. You may need it later as proof you were on the flight. Get insurance. Travel insurance can cover you in some circumstances. If you miss your flight, cruise, or hotels today because of a travel delay or mixed connection, travel insurance can usually provide coverage, said Terry Boynton, co-founder and president of Yonder Travel Insurance. Ask about attenuating circumstances. That's the advice of Shahriar Khan, who owns a vacation rental in Seattle. He says that when someone has to cancel at the last minute because of bad weather or health issues, he can offer a refund. "You do this because the relationship with the guest is more important than the specific booking," he said. Are no-shows a travel industry conspiracy? So are the travel industry's evil bean counters trying to make money by incorrectly labeling you as a no-show? As I review cases, I am inclined to chalk them up to innocent errors made by travel companies. In other words, there is probably not a no-show conspiracy. With that being said, you should take every step you can to protect yourself from being a no-show. Keep your boarding passes, call ahead if you think you might be late checking in, and never ever assume everything will be fine. Otherwise, you could end up losing your room, your place on your tour, or having to buy a new airline ticket. "My son has cerebral palsy and epilepsy. No one gave us a roadmap," by Danielle Steffens, special to USA Today. "I watched the technicians install the tiny car bed in the back seat beside the car seat that they would hold his twin sister. They secured the portable oxygen tanks and settled my son into place. We were finally going home after what had felt like a lifetime in the hospital. Months earlier, a brain hemorrhage had nearly killed me at 30 weeks pregnant, forcing my twins into a world they weren't ready for. As we pulled away, I glanced back at my son. His feeding tube and oxygen cannula rested against his cheek. I should have felt relief. Instead, I felt terrified, still recovering from my own brain injury, living with double vision and a form of exhaustion I couldn't even describe. I had no idea that surviving the hospital was only the beginning, and that no one would hand us a roadmap for what came next. My son had suffered massive stroke shortly after birth, leaving him with cerebral palsy and hemiplegia. Years later, he was diagnosed with drug-resistant epilepsy. Children like my son represent less than 1% of children in the United States, yet account for more than one-third of pediatric healthcare spending. Our calendar soon filled with therapies and specialist appointments across two children's hospitals. Every specialist added another appointment to the calendar. None told us how to wade through it all. We didn't understand the full scope of what was available. Research shows 68% of families of children with medical complexity report unmet care coordination needs nationally, compared with 40% of families whose children are less medically complex. Our pediatrician referred us to the Early Start program through California's Regional Center System, the state's early intervention program for infants and toddlers with developmental delays. That system serves nearly 500,000 people through 21 regional centers statewide. Yet navigating it remained one of our biggest challenges. At the time, we didn't understand the full scope of what was available. Early Start felt like a beginning, but no one explained that what came after it ended. At 3, we were told our son would transition to the school district, so we focused our energy there. This led to more appointments, more assessments, and still no roadmap. When we moved to a new town, I asked our new pediatrician if someone in the practice could help us understand what services we might qualify for. I was told they didn't have anyone in the office that specialized in this, and we forgot about it because we were drowning in responsibilities. We were highly educated, but knowledge wasn't the barrier. Capacity was. Families of children with medical complexity spend a median of 2 hours a week just coordinating care, on top of 11 to 15 hours of direct home care. More than half reported my family member had to stop working because of it. She gave me a roadmap. We learned about an intensive therapy program at the Napa Center in Los Angeles. 3 weeks, 5 days a week, 4 hours a day, not covered by our insurance until we fought for a gap exception. We relocated our family so he could participate. It was some of the hardest parenting I've ever done. He returned for 3 years. Our first year, I barely spoke to anyone. The second year I opened up, that decision changed everything. In the break room, I met Michaela King. She was a mother of 4. Her son was also a twin with cerebral palsy and epilepsy. She understood not just the medical complexity of our lives, but the exhaustion, the isolation, the constant feeling that there was another question we should be asking. She wasn't a caseworker. She wasn't a coordinator. She was another exhausted mother doing the job a system could have already done for both of us. She took me under her wing and told me about programs I never knew existed. In-home supportive services, IHSS, regional center, Medicaid waivers, and the self-determination program. But what she gave me was more than information. She gave me a roadmap. Without her, I don't know how long I would have lasted. California invests billions annually in developmental disability services, and I'm grateful to live somewhere that invests this much. But investment without connection is its own kind of failure. Families here are still authorized more services than they receive, a gap that runs even wider for Black and Pacific Islander children specifically. If California, which invests more than most states, still cannot reliably connect families to help that exists, other states are certainly doing worse. A mother becomes the navigator. A mother becomes the navigator. It is almost always a mother, not because fathers and partners aren't present or trying, but because the unpaid work of connecting the dots of care is treated as instinct, something we're expected to know rather than something any system was built to provide. Every provider we saw treated our son. Not one helped us hold the rest of it together. That job fell to me and to Michaela because no one else claimed it. If you are one of these families, before you leave the hospital, ask who your care coordinator is by name. Write it down. Don't let silence become the default you accept. Build community around your child and find your Michaela. No family should have to rely on asking the right question at the right moment or meeting another mother, right mother, in a break room. This cannot be left to state agencies alone. Hospitals, pediatricians, and specialists who fill a family's calendar are part of a disabled child's health journey, and they let families run off the road. It should be requiring to help chart the course, not just fill a calendar. That means enrolling qualifying families in coordinated care before discharge, in every state, so that connecting the points on the map is never left to chance or to exhausted parents doing it alone.
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0: 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Again, that's Anthony Griffin at 216-658-4675. Staying Connected. 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
1: Next is a brief poetry moment. The poem is entitled Siesta, Barbados. It is by Jane Kenyon. From bed, we heard the gardener move down the hedge of oleander, chopping out the weeds with her long, curved cutlass and singing. A lizard gripped the coarse stucco of the ceiling. It pulsed, it cocked its head, and when the blade rang out against a stone, it flicked its question mark of a tail around to the other side. Sea breeze swelled the curtain and tried the shutter door. And then you reached for the hem of my red dress with blue leaves and lemon lilies. The one you bought for me from the woman who came to our porch, balancing a bundle on her head. This is Ellen Mayer, looking forward to being with you again.

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0: 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Again, that's Anthony Griffin at 216-658-4675. Staying Connected. 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